0: Arizona to the Quad Cities. On May 18, 2022, the Kansas State Patrol conducted a traffic stop on a Hertz rental vehicle driven by Saria. Kansas authorities seized 14.73 pounds of meth from the vehicle. That meth was destined for a Davenport area, according to court documents. Saria was charged in Clark County, Kansas, with one count each of felony drug distribution and misdemeanor possession of marijuana. Those charges were dismissed on December 2022 as federal authorities took over the case. On March 24, 2026, Saria pleaded guilty to one count indictment of conspiracy to distribute a controlled substance. During a sentencing hearing, Ebinger ordered Saria to spend 5 years on supervised release after he completes his term in prison. Saria will receive credit for time he has served in custody pending trial and sentencing. There is no parole in the federal prison sentence system. And our next news story has a headline that reads, "What's next for the man accused in girl's death?" Another chapter will be added to the saga of a man accused of killing Trudy Appleby in 1996. Jameson Albert Jamie Fisher, 50, who Moline police believe to be the last person alive with knowledge of what happened to Trudy, is charged with three counts of first-degree murder and one count of concealment of a homicide. Henry County State's Attorney Catherine Runty said the charges allege Fisher strangled Trudy and then concealed her death. The prosecution argues that Fisher took Trudy because her father, Dennis Appleby, owed a drug debt. Trudy disappeared on August 21, 1996. Her body has never been recovered. On Friday, Judge Norma Kazerlik is expected to hear arguments on Fisher's motion to have his trial moved to another county. Bob?
1: Well, this again dealing with law enforcement. Davenport Police Detective Arshke Robinson has been awarded the 2026 Sergeant Kevin Markson Respect for Law Award. It's presented each year by the Davenport Noon Optimus Club. Robinson was a 25-year veteran of the department, is the 47th winner of the award established locally in 1980. The award's name was changed in 2014 in memory of the past recipient, Sergeant Kevin Rudy Markson, whose life and service reflected the Optimus Creed and the highest ideals of public service. The award is presented annually to the Davenport police officer who is selected by their peers for exemplary service, dedication to law enforcement, and commitment to the community. Robinson received the award during the Davenport Noon Optimus Award event held August 21st at the Davenport River Center. Robinson joined the department in 2001 and has served in patrol, the NETS unit, and the Criminal Investigation Division. Since beginning his investigative career in 2011, he has worked assignments in property crimes, personal crimes, the juvenile section, spatial victims unit, the gun investigative unit, and is currently attached to the major case unit. Over his career, Robinson has handled more than 800 investigations involving serious and complex offenses. This includes assaults, robberies, weapons offenses, death, investigations, and homicides. Davenport Police Chief Craig Benning has said that Robinson is among the department's most relied upon detectives and that his calm demeanor, professionalism, and ability to analyze complex situations make him a trusted resource for fellow investigators seeking guidance on interviews, case strategies, documentation, and case management. Robinson is also known for his commitment to victims and their families, frequently responding outside schedule hours, staying late, and returning with little rest to keep investigations moving forward and help families find answers. The Respect for Law Enforcement Program was established in 1965 following discussion between past Optimist International President Carl Bowen and former FBI Director J. Edgar Hoover. It is one of the Optimist International's most popular initiatives, with over 1,500 clubs participating annually and more than 250,000 law enforcement officers honored worldwide over the past 60 years.
0: Bob mentioned Labor Day coming up. Here's a story relating to that. And before I read it, I have to describe the caption photo that comes with it because it's interesting. You look at it and you realize that this is probably a float in a parade but it's not like one I've ever seen before, and it's actually got a bunch of iron or steel girders that are attached together on top of a float, and a bunch of guys and gals that are sitting on it, so I can't even imagine what this thing weighs. And so the headline for this story reads, Set for Step Off. Marching bands, music, and workers' pride will roll through the streets of East Moline during the city's 43rd annual Labor Day Parade, starting at 11 a.m. on September the 7th. The route will start from the John Deere Harvester Works parking lot at Harvester Way. The parade will then proceed west on 12th Avenue to 10th Street. Turning onto 10th Street, it'll head south to 15th Avenue, and the parade will then head west on 15th Avenue to 4th Street, where it will end. Dan Gosa, president of the Quad City Labor Day Parade Alliance, said the parade is represented by various union organizations, high school marching bands, elected officials, social service organizations, clubs and entertainment, and culture organizations from around the Quad Cities. Quote, the families who come out to see the parade with their kids and neighbors enjoy seeing the big industrial equipment and trucks driving by, listening to the music provided by our high school marching bands, and watching the fun entertainment and culture groups go by, Gosa said. When workers rise, communities rise. That's what Labor Day is all about, unquote. Carlton Wills, who retired from IBEW Local 145 after a 40-year career, will be the parade's grand marshal. Wills graduated from Davenport West High School in 1976 and began his career as an apprentice wireman in June of 1978 with the International Brotherhood of Electrical Workers, IBEW, Local 145. He attained journeyman wireman status in June of 1982. Wills served 6 years as the union's local recording secretary before being elected its president. He also served on multiple negotiating committees, the union's Labor Management Committee, and the executive board of the Iowa Electrical State Conference. He also served as a delegate to the Quad Cities Federation of Labor and as a trustee on the local union's apprenticeship committee.
1: Bob? President Trump said Sunday that oil from a recently struck deal with Venezuela will be used to replenish the Strategic Petroleum Reserve, which was drawn down sharply in recent years in response to global supply disruptions and high fuel prices. Trump said in a social media post that the topping out process will begin shortly, describing the Venezuelan oil as a gift from Venezuela to the people of the United States. It is unclear how quickly the Venezuelan deal could provide oil for the reserve or deliver near-term benefits to U.S. Motors. The agreement Trump announced Friday is aimed at reviving Venezuelan's battered oil industry, but it will require significant investment and infrastructure work before production can rise substantially. As of August 21st, the reserve held about 290 million barrels, near a 44-year low, after the United States drew down its stockpile under both the Biden and Trump administrations in response to global supply disruptions, including Russia's invasion of Ukraine and the conflict with Iran. Venezuelan interim president Delcy Rodriguez said Sunday the energy agreement with the U.S. would remain in force for 25 years. An increase in crude output to 1.5 million barrels per day and preserve the country's sovereignty over its natural resources. Rodriguez hailed the record and the accord in a late-night address as a historic deal that would help revive the economy and local government revenues, saying it would help shape the country's future. This 25-year bilateral project envisaged the development of 17 strategic oil fields with a production target of more than 1.5 million barrels per day, Rodriguez said. That figure relates solely to the bilateral agreement between Venezuela and the U.S. She added that the agreement's target of 1.5 million BPD was only an initial goal, and that the broader plan also included the development of 8 greenfield oil blocks as part of a wider expansion of the country's energy sector. Trump provided few details on the government and on the agreement, saying Friday that the U.S. secured majority control of more than 65 billion barrels of Venezuela's proven oil reserves through a partnership with private business. Venezuela has the world's largest proven oil reserves, but it produces only about 1.25 million BPD, far below its potential, after years of underinvestment, undermanagement, mismanagement, and sanctions. Rodriguez said the deal could generate about $209 billion in revenue for the Venezuelan state based on a benchmark oil price of $65 per barrel, though she acknowledged crude prices could fluctuate. She said about $19 from each barrel produced and sold under the agreement would flow directly to Venezuela. She said the country retained ownership and sovereignty over its natural resources. Venezuelan officials are preparing to sign agreements this week granting new oil exploration and production rights to several companies, including U.S. firms. On Saturday in Caracas, groups protested against the U.S. presence in Venezuela.
0: Well, here's two short stories I'd like to share with you from the Quad City Times. And they're very different topics. The only thing they have in common with each other is they're short stories. The first one has a headline that reads, USDA Cyclospora Projects to be Shelved Amid Cuts. The Trump administration will shutter two of three U.S. Department of Agriculture research projects studying Cyclospora, a food-borne parasite that sickened thousands of people in the U.S. this summer, Politico reported on Sunday. The two projects were defunded by Congress this year, while the third is due to be removed in coming months from Maryland to Iowa as part of a broader USDA reorganization, according to the report. Though the third project remains funded, all scientists working on the parasite declined to relocate to Iowa, Politico reported, citing people familiar with the plans and internal documents. Reuters could not immediately verify the report. Quote, none of the research has been disrupted and research will continue without disruption, a USDA spokesman said. Congress did not appropriate funding for the two research projects that were being undertaken at the Beltsville Agricultural Research Center outside of Washington for the 2026 fiscal year and the Agriculture Appropriations Act, the spokesman said, adding that the Agricultural Research Service is working with research leaders to ensure an orderly transition of the programs. Scientists researching foodborne parasites, including Cyclospora, will retire or leave the USDA's ARS rather than relocate or be reassigned, the report said. Reuters reported last week that the Centers for Disease Control and Prevention recorded more than 17,000 confirmed Cyclospora cases across 48 states and Washington, D.C. Okay, in a very unrelated story, the headline reads, Illinois named third most fun state, but some disagree. Excuse me. Is Illinois fun? For some residents living further from major cities, the answer to this question may not be a straight-up yes. While many Illinoisans value their communities and local cultures, some often feel dwarfed by the giant that is Chicago. According to a new study by the finance consulting company WalletHub, Illinois is the third most fun state in the country, largely due to its attractions and entertainment options. The company created the ranking by comparing the nightlife and recreation across 50 states and grading them on a 100-point scale. But do Illinois residents agree with the assessment? The Prairie State ranked third in the study, with WalletHub largely attributing the rating to Illinois' nightlife, attractions, and funding of parks and recreation. Illinois received a total score of 59.9 out of 100, landing just below California and Florida. Quote, Illinois has the fourth most nightlife activities per capita, including a very high number of music festivals and the fifth highest number of restaurants, WalletHub wrote. Additionally, the state has the 10th lowest average wine price, but having fun in Illinois isn't all about partying, unquote. The company went on to describe the high number of golf courses, movie theaters, and variety of arts, entertainment, and recreation spaces in Illinois. So the following states landed at the top of the list. I'm not seeing Iowa in here, and they are California, Florida, Illinois at number three, Nevada, New York, Colorado, Washington, Texas, Minnesota, and Arizona. Unfortunately, Iowa's not in the bottom 10 either, and that list includes number 40, North Dakota, then Maine, Alabama, New Hampshire, Connecticut, Rhode Island, Delaware, Arkansas, Vermont, Mississippi, and West Virginia. Many social media users had something to say about Illinois' ranking in the study, questioning WalletHub's reasoning behind placing the Prairie State so high. Quote, "Who makes these things up?" wrote one commentator on Instagram, receiving nearly 90 likes. "What criteria are they using? Illinois came in number 3 of the whole country? Give me a break," unquote. Another wrote, quote, "Illinois isn't completely boring, but definitely not top 3," unquote. A Facebook user attributed the ranking to big city attractions, writing, quote, "Rated by city people, definitely," unquote. Another Instagram commenter appeared to come to the same consensus, saying, quote, "Is Illinois number 3 only because of Chicago? Could New York have been number 2? Unquote. Others voiced their support for the underdog states such as West Virginia, Alabama, Michigan, and Hawaii. Quote, "West Virginia is a blast," reads one comment with more than 30 likes. "Hiking, mountains, trains, amazing deer and bear hunting, whitewater rafting, state parks, and actually care about the parks. Oh, and everything is cheaper versus all the neighboring states," unquote. Another one wrote, "People really sleep on Alabama. Mountains, cities, and beaches," unquote. Bob?
1: I understand that the Dave and Bob report is one of the things that ups Illinois' fun state.
0: Oh, I didn't see that in the story, Bob. That's
1: way
0: fine.
1: At the bottom.
0: Okay, Bob.
1: President Donald Trump said in a social media post Sunday that NBC's Kristen Walker will be reported to the FCC for a rebuke or punishment after she noted the Republican president's success in endorsing political candidates has been mixed. Kristen Welker, the unpopular hostess of the once great Meet the Press, now considered Meet the Press fake, just started, stated that Donald Trump has mixed results on his endorsement of candidates when the recent wins of Darlene Graham and Mike Mazzell stand at 100% for the U.S. Senate and 98% for the U.S. House. Because of this purposeful inaccuracy, she will be reported to the FCC for rebuke or punishment. And in Nepal, rescuers in Nepal and China raced Sunday to find thousands of missing people after a glacier collapse unleashed a catastrophic mudslide across the Himalayas as they faced challenging weather conditions and rising water levels. Authorities said the death toll rose to almost 800 Sunday, with more than 3,000 people missing. That was on both sides of the Nepal-Chinese border, after a torrent of ice, rock, mud, and debris swept through the mountains and the valleys and the rivers on Wednesday, causing widespread devastation. Nepal began mass burials of hundreds of unidentified victims whose bodies started to decompose. Rescue operations were suspended several times because of bad weather and concerns that a lake formed by the disaster could trigger flash flooding. CCTV reported that the lake largely drained by Saturday's evening. However, drones detected a landslide late Saturday downstream of the lake that formed a new dam and new pools of water. Briefly, Iceland referendum results Sunday showed Icelanders voted to stay out of the European Union, rejecting a push to reopen membership talks and siding with those who said Iceland's fishing waters are too important to risk. Google Maps changed the name of Lake Ontario to Lake America for U.S. users, according to a Google statement Saturday that reflects Donald Trump's executive order that renamed the lake last week. In Gaza, an Israeli airstrike killed 2 Palestinians, including a 3-year-old child, wounded several others Sunday in the central Gaza Strip, health officials said. The Israeli military said it attacked and killed a Hamas militant who advanced attacks against Israeli forces. A manhunt was underway Sunday after an overnight shooting killed a 22-year-old woman and injured 5 other people at a rave in the Swiss town of Aarau, which police said could have been an act of terrorism. At least 8 people died and 18 were missing after a ferry carrying about 270 passengers and crew members capsized Sunday off North Cyprus, leaving survivors clinging to its overturned hull. And finally, the Ukrainian war, a missile attack killed 2 people, injured 16 in the city of Belgorod near the Russian border with Ukraine, On Sunday evening, Acting Governor Alexander Shuaev said.
0: Here's a story from Cape Canaveral that was published by Reuters. Excuse me, the headline reads, New Flagship Telescope Launched. NASA's new flagship astronomical observatory was launched into space on Sunday from Florida on a mission to probe some of the biggest mysteries in astrophysics and cosmology. The Nancy Grace Roman Space Telescope, about a $4 billion project, was carried aloft on NASA's Kennedy Space Center aboard a SpaceX Falcon Heavy rocket just after sunrise. The telescope, which will park itself beyond the moon, is designed to investigate cosmic enigmas such as dark energy and dark matter.

0: solar system are called. Sunday's launch marked, quote, an endpoint for engineers, but it's a starting point for the scientists, said Julie McInerney, Roman Telescope Senior Project Scientist. Roman will travel through space toward an orbital location called Lagrange Point 2, about 1 million miles from Earth. Its mission is planned for 5 years, though the U.S. Space Agency said the telescope may have enough fuel for 5 additional years. Mission scientists will spend the next 90 days commissioning the spacecraft and preparing the observatory for its science operations. It's expected to beam back its first high-resolution images, quote, before the winter holidays, unquote, Roman Telescope Project Manager Jackie Townsend told reporters. The observatory originally was designed for a spy satellite program under the National Reconnaissance Office, part of the U.S. intelligence community that manages the most powerful American spy satellites. That program was over budget and terminated, and the NRO in 2012 donated it to NASA, which repurposed it for cosmic exploration. Quote, I have no doubt that Roman will become a household name alongside those great instruments of discovery, NASA Administrator Jared Isaacman told reporters. Roman will build on the capabilities of other orbiting observatories, such as the James Webb Space Telescope, launched in 2021, and the Hubble Space Telescope, launched in 1990. Quote, it will be as if Hubble and James Webb kind of peered through a keyhole to the universe, while Nancy Grace Roman will kick the door down, Nicola Fox, chief of NASA's Science Mission Directorate, told reporters on Saturday. Webb provided a new understanding of early history of the universe, finding, among other things, that primordial galaxies formed sooner and were bigger than previously known. Webb can look across vast distances and back into deep time because of the time it takes for light to travel. Roman, instead, is able to take panoramic views. NASA likens Roman to a camera's wide-angle lens and Webb to a zoom lens. Roman will help in the understanding of two mysterious cosmic components, dark energy and dark matter, by creating the most comprehensive 3D map of the universe to date. Its main survey, which will take more than a year to complete, will cover more than 2 billion galaxies. During President Donald Trump's first and second terms, his administration tried to reduce or eliminate funding for Roman, but Congress preserved it. Roman's launch came 9 months ahead of schedule, according to NASA. Bob?
1: Well, on this, financial gut checks. Three tests to know the difference between feeling secure and being secure with your finances. Three-quarters of Americans, or 75%, feel in control of their day-to-day finances, according to NerdWallet, August Financial Resilience Index, indicating that many feel an overall sense of financial security. But the index also finds that 33% of Americans couldn't cover an unexpected $1,000 expense, and 36% say they'll have to rely on credit for at least some of their expenses this month. Is financial security measurable or simply in the eye of the beholder? While there's something to be said for feeling good about your money, if that just means that you're able to pay your bills on time in a normal month, your actual financial security may be lacking. These three gut checks can reveal whether your good vibes are backed up by your bank account balance. Number one, could you cover an unexpected $1,000 expense? This question is part of NerdWallet's Financial Resilience Index for a reason. Many Americans simply don't have a cash buffer to get them through financial hiccups, which could lead them to take on high interest debt. To add a layer of security to your financial plan, consider whether $1,000 is a sufficient backup for your situation. Start by reviewing your various income deductibles. While many potential emergency costs could be covered by some type of insurance, you'll generally have to first pay a deductible. That's the amount you're responsible for before your insurance company kicks in. You likely have deductibles for homeowners or renters, auto and health insurances. The highest deductible you have should equal the minimum amount of cash to keep on hand. Some unexpected expenses are more predictable than others. For example, if you know your water heater is on its last legs, the cost to replace it, up to a few thousand dollars, should be added to your emergency savings target fund.

0: If you have to do so this month, could you cover any of your deductibles or an unexpected repair? 2, are you using cash or credit or relying on credit? Using a credit card for daily expenses can provide extra security in case of fraud, as well as potentially lucrative cash or travel rewards. However, if you can't comfortably afford to pay your balance in full each month, your feelings of financial security may be balancing atop a house of cards, credit cards that is. With the exception of a true emergency, being resilient on credit products isn't the same thing as being secure. At the outset of the COVID-19 pandemic, many were blindsided by slashed credit limits as the unemployment rate climbed. Gut check. Consider what would happen if you didn't have access to credit, including your credit cards. Buy now, pay later services, payday loans, etc. for a month. Could you cover all of your expenses? And finally, 3, how long could you cover essentials without a paycheck? The inability to pay for essentials if you miss a paycheck or two is an indication of a lack of financial stability. That according to the Financial Resilience Index. 64% of Americans believe the U.S. will enter a recession in the next 12 months, and recessions often are accompanied by a rise in unemployment. According to July data from the Bureau of Labor Statistics, the average duration a person is unemployed is 24 weeks, or nearly 6 months.
1: Well, it looks like it's time for a break, and when Bob and I come back, we're going to be sharing some stories from the sports section of the Quad City Times. We'll be back in just a minute.

0: Okay, Bob and I are back from our break, and let's turn to some sports stories from the Quad City Times. And football season is rapidly closing in, and here's a story about the Chicago Bears, and the headline reads, Stealing the Show. Rookie wide receiver Xavion Thomas caught a 97-yard touchdown pass from Tyson Bagent on his first NFL play Saturday during the Chicago Bears' 24-15 win against the Titans in a preseason finale. Playing in his first preseason game after missing the first two with a knee injury, Thomas saw plenty of action on offense, 5 catches for 140 yards, and special teams highlighted by a 39-yard punt return that nearly broke for another score. Quote, I don't know that I've thrown a touchdown on that many yards, and I think that was the way Xavion Thomas' very first play in the NFL. So the greatest start in NFL history, Padgett said. Added coach Ben Johnson, it was good to see a guy like Xavion get some time and have some production from it, both in the receiving game, but also as a punt returner, unquote. Johnson said after the game that running back Britton Brown was placed in concussion protocol and defensive back Jalen Jones and receiver Ray-Ray McCloud suffered hamstring injuries. Excuse me, most of the Bears starters, including quarterback Caleb Williams, watched from the sideline. Williams got his first reps of training camp Thursday during a joint practice with the Titans, making some highlight-worthy throws, but also finding himself under pressure at times from Tennessee's impressive defensive front. He finished his one preseason appearance, completing 2 of 5 passes for 28 yards. Excuse me. About 3 hours before kickoff at Nissan Stadium, Williams tossed the ball around with Luther Burden III, Colston Loveland, DeAndre Swift, and others. That was the extent of their participation Saturday. Backup quarterback Tyson Bagent took the reins for the entire first half and displayed a little of the razzle-dazzle normally associated with Williams. On fourth and goal from the Titans' 2-yard line, Bagent stepped up in the pocket, then backpedaled to avoid the rush as he lofted a touchdown pass to Maurice Alexander in the back of the end zone. With Bagent at the controls, the offense converted 4 of 5 fourth downs. He finished 16 for 17 for 208 yards and 2 touchdowns. Bob?
1: Well, the historic performance by PCA is what the heading says, and of course, that's Pete Crow Armstrong at the Chicago Cubs, who are fighting to make sure they make the playoffs this year as a wild card. The first Chicago Cubs-Cincinnati Reds game in the National League was the start of a long and crazy rivalry. The Cubs, then nicknamed the White Stockings, scored 7 runs in the top of the 9th inning of an 11-6 win back in 1876. This game was by no means a perfection of fielding, the Chicago Tribune reported the next day, but it was nevertheless one of the finest games ever played, as showing the power of sharp, self-possessed ballplayers to turn defeat into victory. Fast forward 150 years, and a self-possessed player named Pete Crow Armstrong homered 3 times to power the Cubs to a 17-5 win over the Reds before a packed house at Wrigley Field and a who's who of all-time franchise greats. It was not one of the finest games ever played, but it had a little bit of everything. Nostalgia, Crow Armstrong, 5 Cubs home runs, a ball swallowed by the ivy, and dozens of ovations for heroes of the past and present. Crow Armstrong, 24, said he was intimidated by taking pregame batting practice with icons Billy Williams and Sammy Sosa around the cage, and also got to geek out a little bit by meeting one of his childhood heroes, Alfonso Soriano. Great vibes in the cage before the game, and all those guys were hanging out like they were back in the clubhouse and back in uniforms, Crow Armstrong said. Glad they all got to be back here. The day began with a dedication of a clock outside the park and continued with a pregame ceremony honoring the 150-year anniversary team for which fans voted. It's like a pinch line moment, former first baseman Anthony Rizzo said, of being introduced alongside Williams, Sosa, Greg Maddux, Kerry Wood, Randy Hundley, Jose Cardenal, and other all-timers. The Cubs brought back many of the all-time players, including Hall of Famer Maddox, Williams, Lee Smith, Fergie Jenkins, and Andre Dawson. Late second baseman Ryan Sandberg received the loudest ovation when his name was announced and his photo displayed on the video board. Former Cub Chris Bryant, currently on the IL with the Colorado Rockies, was probably a close second. Maddox threw the ceremonial first pitch, sailing it high and wide to provide everyone with a laugh. He stepped by the press box to confer with scoreboard operator Quick Rick Fuse, whom he remembered from the ground crew when Maddox performed his famous belly flop on the tarp during a rain delay at Wrigley's first night game. That was back in 1988. The Cubs played a 150-year tribute video before the game with a Bruce Springsteen soundtrack. Highlights of great moments and photos from Wrigley that included everyone from Al Capone to Yash Kawano to Ronald Reagan to Babe Ruth to Eddie Vedder. After the introductions, the players gathered in a Cubs suite, receiving another ovation when shown on the board after the Legends of the Game video. Cardinal, with the help of Ryan Dempster, led the singing during the seventh inning stretch, and more applause. In the bottom of the first, Crow Armstrong led off with his first home run. Sosa told him beforehand he wanted to see him hit three home runs today. Crow Armstrong obliged with a two-run shot in the second and a three-run blast in the seventh for the first three-game home run of his career. He finished 4-for-6 with 6 RBIs and 4 runs scored. "I love that kind of stuff," he said of Sosa's challenge. "Weird, like that happens in this game. That's coming from a guy that I don't know how many times he's done that, and we all know how many homers he's got. I guess he was feeling pretty good today, too." Sosa, by the way, did it 6 times in his career. And yes, he was feeling pretty good. Sosa was back blowing air kisses and doing heart taps like it was 1998 all over again. His 20-year exile from the organization that ended last summer was all water under the bridge. "It's like a marriage," Sosa said. "Sometimes you get mad with your wife and you go back anyway. But then you come back and love her like you never loved her before. So hey, you put everything behind you and move forward. So I feel good. The way they're treating me, I'm glad that we've come to a reconciliation and stayed together and put our differences aside. And right now, we're happy."
0: Okay, well, let's continue with the baseball theme. And here's a story about the other great player in the National League. And the headline reads, "Ohtani's return to the mound in question." Shohei Ohtani's return to the mound this season remains in question, with the two-way star dealing with lingering arm and knee discomfort following a short throwing session in the bullpen on Friday. Multiple reports during the week indicate that Ohtani could return to the mound for a short start Sunday at Detroit after not pitching since July 3rd. Ohtani has been dealing with both a sore left knee and sore right biceps. Not only is Ohtani's outing on Sunday in jeopardy, the team's plans for getting him on the mound in advance of another October playoff appearance are in limbo. Quote, "I don't think he's 100%, Dodgers manager Dave Roberts told reporters Saturday when asked how Ohtani came out of Friday's bullpen. Complicating the situation is that Ohtani is the team's key run producer at the top of the batting order. Further knee or biceps discomfort from pitching could jeopardize Ohtani's ability to participate down the stretch as a hitter. Quote, "Obviously, we're where we are right now with the pitching, the starting pitching certainly being a strength. His value offensively is hugely important, so we can't compromise that in any fashion," Robert said. "So if throwing potentially cuts into that, that's not worth the squeeze. I'm very bullish on making sure we don't compromise the hitting," unquote. Ohtani was among the National League Cy Young Award contenders in the first half of the season by going 8-2 with a 1.79 ERA in 14 starts while pitching in a six-man rotation. On offense, he was batting .283 with 30 home runs and 80 RBIs in 125 games entering Saturday afternoon's contest against the Tigers. the two-time defending World Series champion, started the day with the second-best record in the major leagues at 81-54, three games behind the Milwaukee Brewers. Well, speaking of the standings, let's take a look at them. Over in the American League, Tampa Bay is leading the American League East, but only by 4.5 games over the New York Yankees. Over in the American League Central, the Chicago White Sox are still in first place. They're up on Cleveland by 3.5 games, but boy, watch out for Cleveland because they're 8-2 in their last 10 games. And then over in the American League West, things are tight there. We got Houston in first place, but they're only up on Texas by 2 games and Seattle by 5 games. Then over to the National League, Atlanta is still in first place, having won 8 of their last 10 games. They lead Philadelphia by 5 games, but Philadelphia is right on their heels. They're only down by 5 games, and they've won 8 of their last 10 as well. Over in the National League Central, Milwaukee is up by 8 over the Cubbies, and that's by virtue of Milwaukee winning 7 of their last 10, and the Cubs a little bit in a swoon. They've only won 3 of their last 10. And I'm going to guess the Cardinals are probably out of it. They're now 17.5 games out of first place. And then over in the National League West, Los Angeles is controlling that division. They're up by 9.5 games over Arizona. And then at the other end of the spectrum, the two teams that are vying to lose the most games, it looks like this year, would be the Los Angeles Angels and Colorado Rockies. They both lost 85 games. Bob?
1: Well, last night was a big night for the NFL. That's when they had to come up with their rosters for this year. And so the NFL teams are making trades and beginning roster cuts. Offensive tackle Broderick Jones is being acquired by the Dallas Cowboys, who agreed to a trade with the Pittsburgh Steelers on Saturday that includes 3 2027 draft picks. ESPN reported the trade agreement in place pending a physical that sends Jones and a 2027 fourth-round pick to the Cowboys for third and sixth-round picks in 27. Jones, a Steelers first-round pick in 23, made 38 starts over 3 years, but was working with the reserves in Pittsburgh during the preseason. He played both tackle spots in Pittsburgh. The Steelers drafted Max Thienker at number 21 overall in April to play right tackle. He has been competing there with fifth-year veteran Dylan Cook, while 2024 first-round pick Troy Fontu has worked at left tackle. Former Cowboys coach Mike McCarthy, familiar with that organization's preference for a well-stocked offensive line, is entering his first season as Steelers coach. Terrence Steele was the primary right tackle for the Cowboys last season. Dallas has been pleased with 2024 first-round pick Tyler Graydon at left tackle in the preseason. If Jones winds up taking over at right tackle, Dallas could start 4 first-round picks around center Cooper Beebe. Now, the Buffalo Bills are releasing punter Mitch Wisnowski and wide receiver kick returner McCole Hardman Jr. Rookie Tommy Dorman, a 7th-round pick out of Florida, won the punter's job in training camp. Wisnowski spent 6 seasons with the 49ers before his 1 season with Buffalo. He averaged 45.3 yards on 38 punts in 13 games. Hardman won 3 Super Bowls with the Kansas City Chiefs, who selected him in the second round of the 2019 draft. He appeared in just 2 games for the Bills last season and returned 2 punts for 4 yards and gained 61 yards on his 1 kickoff return. The deadline for teams to reduce their roster to the 53-man playing took place last night at 6 p.m. Now, the Jacksonville Jaguars are acquiring second-year quarterback Quinn Ewers from the Miami Dolphins. The Jaguars are sending the Dolphins their 6th-round pick in 2028. Ewers was the Dolphins' 7th-round pick in the 25 draft. The Texas product went on to appear in 4 games for the Dolphins last season, including 3 starts, as he threw for 622 yards, 3 touchdowns, but he also had 3 interceptions that netted an 85.5 passing rating. The 23-year-old adds depth behind starter Trevor Lawrence in Jacksonville. Veteran Nick Mullins, 31, owns a 5-15 record as a starter while Carter Bradley and Joey Aguilar have not taken a regular season snap. The Dolphins have three quarterbacks left on their depth chart. Off-season acquisition Matic Willis, Cam Miller, and Mark Gronkowski. And linebacker Bobby Orenko is signing a one-year contract with the Carolina Panthers, multiple media reported. Financial terms were not displayed. In addition, he had one sack and two interceptions, one fumble recovery in 17 games. Okiko did. The Giants, Baltimore is trading defensive tackle C.J. Okoye to New York Giants in exchange for a 2028 seventh-round draft pick. NFL Network reported on Saturday the deal reunites the former NFL international player pathway participant with Giants coach John Harbaugh. In New England, acquiring running back Corey Kiner from the Arizona Cardinals in exchange for a seventh-round pick in the 28 draft, his agents said Sunday. Kiner is being projected as the Patriots' third back on the depth chart. The Buccaneers, Tampa Bay, waived quarterback Connor Bazelak, who spent part of last season with the team. They reported also being waived are running back Barika Kapinu, tight end Kenny Fletcher, guard Nash Hutchmaker, defensive tackle Travis Shaw, and linebacker John Bolnick. Veteran quarterback Jake Browning is on the Tampa Bay roster to back up starter Baker Mayfield. And finally, for the Dolphins, Miami announced a dozen players were waived, including cornerback Austin Alex, running back Coleman Bennett, and Donovan Edwards.
0: In college football, here's three short stories that I'd want to share with you this morning. The first one has a headline that reads, SEC allowing NFL players to return. After starting regulations and potential consequences over the last week, the SEC has seemingly backed down from its stance on professional athletes signing with the league's programs. According to reports, the SEC has told attorneys, including those representing players in Louisiana, that it will comply with the court orders allowing former pros to return to the collegiate ranks for an extra year of eligibility. The chaos stems from a Colorado judge's ruling granting athletes from 2022-23 academic year an additional season. The conference is listed as a defendant in the case, which states that schools can roster more NFL players despite the threat of punishment. Per lawyer Darren Heitner, nothing requires any school to bring in these athletes, but if they choose to, this order will protect them from the consequences the SEC threatened this week. The cover only exists for players named in the plaintiffs in the action, which includes language preventing conference from pursuing action against the school and coaching staff. For now, these former pros will be allowed to return and grace the SEC sidelines should they choose to do so in the upcoming season. But the drama is far from over. The order doesn't prevent Commissioner Greg Sankey and other executive conference members from establishing punishments. Penalties could be enforced in federal court or if the SEC takes it to trial and wins. LSU and head coach Lane Kiffin started this by trying to bring in Daquan Wright and Xavier Harris, both former Ole Miss players who have competed in the NFL preseason. Here's another headline, Belichick shows emotion in win. Bill Belichick might have entered the season on the hot seat in Chapel Hill, but his North Carolina team pulled off the upset in Dublin on Saturday with a 15-10 win over TCU. While the Horned Frogs' incredibly sloppy play partially doomed them from getting the victory, the Tar Heels still did enough to win. It was a legitimate victory for Belichick, particularly with the doubts for his college tenure at an all-time high. The win was particularly sweet for Belichick since TCU thumped UNC to spoil the coach's college debut last year. Belichick was so moved by the game-clinching first down that he actually showed a little emotion to celebrate, which he used to reserve for Super Bowl victories and questions in press conferences about special teams play. And finally, USC opens season to empty stadium. Number 14, Southern California, kicked off its highly anticipated season in week zero but scorching weather resulted in a sparse crowd at Los Angeles Memorial Coliseum. The stadium wasn't filled much when the Trojans and San Jose State Spartans kicked off at noon, local time, on Saturday due to the high temperatures and humidity. The crowd did grow some as the game went on, with the student section in the northwest corner of the stadium filling in noticeably. The emptied part of the stadium was on the west side. Bob?
1: Okay. Let's quickly hear a little bit of tennis. Seven-time Grand Slam champion Carlos Alcaraz said intrusive thoughts about the timing of his return were the toughest part of a wrist injury layoff that sidelined him for nearly 5 months ahead of the U.S. Open title defense. The 23-year-old Spaniard, who became the youngest man to complete the career Grand Slam when he claimed his seventh major title at this year's Australian Open, he returns to Flushing Meadow with limited match practice, but he's familiar with expectations as he chases a third title in New York. Alcaraz missed most of the clay season and was also forced to sit out the French Open, Wimbledon, and the North America hard court swing due to the injury. He made his competitive return earlier this week in the U.S. Open mixed doubles alongside 23-time singles Grand Slam champion Serena Williams. The first month was kind of difficult for me because I couldn't do anything with my right arm. It was very tough. But at the same time, I enjoyed my time with family and with friends and was staying at home. But once I started to practice a little bit that I didn't know when I'm going to start, the thoughts are really difficult to deal with because I don't know if I'm going to be ready for Cincinnati or ready for the U.S. Open, or if I'm going to miss the whole American swing. But finally, here we are. My goal was try to be healthy as soon as possible and try not to miss more competitions. So I would say that intrusive thoughts were the most difficult things to deal with in this whole process.
0: Well, that completes our readings from the Quad City Times this morning. We'll, if you want to stay tuned, they'll have readings from the Argus Dispatch coming up next. This is Dave and Bob wishing you a good day.
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Next up, Steve Smith writes, California after George Floyd, what happened to black homicide? George Floyd's murder changed more than the national conversation about policing. It changed how America evaluated criminal justice. Questions of racial equity increasingly centered on police stops, arrests, incarceration, prosecutions, and police use of force. California embraced that framework as completely as any state, making it an ideal case study for evaluating both its strengths and its limitations. 5 years later, enough time has passed for California's own public safety data to provide a fuller price of what followed, particularly for the black Californians, whose safety was at the center of the debate. The data raises a question that received far less attention at the time. Did California respond to George Floyd by concentrating so heavily on reducing criminal justice intervention that it paid insufficient attention to what was happening to black victims of violence? A central concern of George Floyd and Black Lives Matter movements was the loss of black lives, particularly deaths involving the police. Yet California entered the George Floyd era, having already made substantial progress on that measure. In 2018, 2 years before George Floyd's murder, and before Gavin Newsom took office, California recorded 433 black homicide victims, the lowest number in decades. Black victims accounted for 25% of all homicide victims, still disproportionately high, but the lowest share in more than 10 years. During roughly the same period, peace officers' justifiable homicides involving black Californians had declined from 23 in 2015 to 14 in 2018. These trends were occurring simultaneously. California was reducing black deaths involving police, while black homicide victimization was also declining. The state had already demonstrated that reducing policies' use of deadly force and protecting black communities from criminal violence were not competing objectives. The years that followed tell a different story. California responded aggressively to the George Floyd moment, and Governor Gavin Newsom made racial justice a defining part of his criminal justice agenda. In September of 2020, Newsom signed what his office called a landmark legislation to advance racial justice and confront systemic racism and the bias in the legal systems. Newsom describes structural racism and bias as permeating American institutions and pledged that Californians would tackle discrimination and disadvantages facing black Californians. The rhetoric and policy direction was unmistakable. The criminal justice system itself was increasingly treated as a source of racial inequity, with attention focused on police contacts, use of force, prosecution, sentencing, and incarceration. Reducing police interventions was the objective, and the results were immediate and dire. By 2021, black homicide victimization had increased from 433 victims in 2018 to 690, an increase of nearly 60%. Yet black victims of police officer justifiable homicide remained essentially unchanged at 14. Newsom alone did not cause California's homicide surge. The pandemic, social disruption, and a nationwide increase in homicide made such a conclusion impossible to support from California's numbers alone. But neither can his administration be evaluated independently of what happened. At the very moment California was concentrating enormous political and institutional attention on reducing criminal justice systems' intervention in black lives, substantially more black Californians were losing their lives to homicide. That was a public safety policy failure, as surely as the discriminatory policing would have been a criminal justice failure. Yet the two received very different levels of attention in California's post-George Floyd debate. By 2025, the homicide numbers had changed dramatically again. Black homicide victimization had fallen from 690 victims in 2021 to 372, a decline of 318 lives, or 46%. Among black men, the demographic group at greatest risk of homicide victimization, the decline was even greater, from 613 victims to 310, a reduction of nearly 50%. These declines were greater than the total homicide decline statistics. The data cannot identify a single cause for that improvement. The pandemic subsided, communities stabilized, California pursued a variety of public safety strategies. One remarkable measurable change, however, stands out. Between 2021 and 2025, California's homicide clearance rate increased from 54.5% to 79.3%. In 2021, barely more than half of the state's homicides were cleared.
4 years later, nearly four out of five were. Homicides are solved through police work. Technology and physical evidence matter, but so do officers responding to calls, detectives following leads, witnesses coming forward, communities cooperating with investigators. A rising clearance rate does not happen in isolation from the relationship between police and the communities they serve. That improvement also complicates another prominent measure of racial equity in policing, police contacts. California's Racial and Identity Profiling Act data consistently show that Black Californians experience police stops at rates disproportionate to their share of the state's population. For many, the disparity has become evidence of inequitable policing. But disparity is not an explanation. The RIPA, R-I-P-A, Racial and Identity Profiling Act, itself illustrates the limits of interpreting these disparities. California collects extensive information about the perceived race and ethnicity of people stopped. Still, its statewide stop statistics do not identify by race or ethnicity of the officers making those contacts. Officer demographics would not explain every disparity, but their absence is notable in a system designed to examine racial profiling. The data tells us a great deal about who is being stopped, while providing less information about who is doing the policing or the public safety conditions producing those contacts. These conditions matter. Black Californians also experience a disproportionate burden of serious violence. Policing that violence requires engagement. Officers responding to calls, looking for suspects, contacting witnesses, developing information, and maintaining a presence where violence is concentrated. The simultaneous increase in homicide clearance rates and decline in Black homicide victimization provides important context. It does not prove that more police contacts caused fewer homicides, but it demonstrates why contacts cannot be evaluated separately from public safety outcomes. Some of the police activity recorded as racial disparity may also reflect the law enforcement engagement necessary to prevent violence, solve crimes, and prevent communities from experiencing the greatest burden of homicide. The years before George Floyd demonstrated that reductions in police use of deadly force and Black homicide victimization could happen simultaneously. The years immediately following demonstrated that progress on one measure could continue even while Black homicide victimization moved dramatically in the wrong direction. By 2025, California had again achieved both, accompanied by a substantial improvement in homicide clearances. That recovery belongs in any assessment of the Newsom years, just as surely as the earlier increase does, but it also exposes a limitation in the racial justice framework his administration championed. Reducing unnecessary or discriminatory government intervention is an appropriate objective. It cannot become an objective independent of what happens to the people government is responsible for protecting. A criminal justice system cannot be judged solely by how rarely it exercises its authority. It must also be judged by whether crimes are solved, violence is reduced, and the most vulnerable to becoming victims are protected. Fairness in enforcement matters. So does equity in protection.

Next up, author Anna Miller writes, Simon & Schuster should explain its decision to republish Susan Abulhawa. Susan Abulhawa appears to understand that her public rhetoric has made her a liability. In a recent interview, the Palestinian-American novelist discussed how people connected to her have distanced themselves, including Zohran Mamdani, who publicly called her rhetoric patently unacceptable and reprehensible. Abulhawa may disagree with that judgment, but she clearly understands the consequences. Association with her has become politically damaging even for people who broadly share her views on Israel. That recognition has not caused her to reconsider her language. She has continued using dehumanizing rhetoric about Jews and Israelis, promoting anti-Semitic ideas about Jewish power and embracing political violence. Yet while political allies are stepping back, literary institutions are moving a half forward. Atria Books, an imprint of Simon & Schuster, plans to republish two of Abulhawa's novels, Mornings in Jenin and The Blue Between Sky and Water, on September 29, 2026. In promotional material announcing the release, Simon & Schuster praised Abulhawa's signature lyrical voice and nuanced characters. The question is no longer whether publishers know who Abulhawa is. Her record is public, extensive, and ongoing. The question is how much anti-Semitic rhetoric an author must produce before literary institutions stop describing her as merely controversial. The word controversial can describe a writer who takes provocative political positions or challenges accepted ideas. It should not become a polite substitute for repeated dehumanization. Abulhawa has described Israeli and Jews as demons, monsters, parasites, ghouls, and cockroaches. She has complained about the supposed extreme overrepresentation of Jews in government, media, and culture. She has spoken about dual loyalty and Jewish supremacist vampires. In a recent post, she declared that Europe's Holocaust had lost its meaning, complained about Holocaust whining, and said the world was tired of hearing about it. In another post, she suggested that Jewish behavior helped produce the conditions that led to the Holocaust and warned that history could repeat itself. These are not difficult observations about Israeli policy. They draw from familiar anti-Semitic ideas portraying Jews as overpowered, disloyal, parasitic, and collectively responsible for hostility directed toward them. Abulhawa also continues to glorify violence. During a May 2026 public conversation in Slovenia, she said she wholeheartedly embraced armed and violent resistance and described it as the only way forward. More recently, she praised Kozo Okamoto, a participant in the 1972 Lod Airport massacre that killed 26 people, as an embodiment of solidarity and love. None of this is hidden in obscure archives. It is part of her active public identity. There is an important difference between refusing to remove an existing book and deciding to relaunch it. Simon & Schuster is not simply allowing Abulhawa's novels to remain available. Its Atria imprint is preparing new editions, issuing promotional material, and presenting the books to a new generation of readers. That requires active decisions. Editors approve the project, publicists prepare campaigns, sales teams approach booksellers, review copies are distributed, interviews and appearances may be arranged, the author's reputation is packaged alongside the work. Calling that process neutrality is misleading. Publishers do not endorse every opinion held by every author they publish, but an active republication campaign still gives an author renewed prestige, attention, and institutional legitimacy. When the author is simultaneously using dehumanizing language about Jews and celebrating political violence, the publisher should be able to explain the standards behind the decision. Did Simon & Schuster review Abulhawa's public statements before agreeing to republish her books? Did Atria consider her latest Holocaust remarks? Is there any language directed toward Jews that would cause the publisher to withdraw its promotional support? So far, the public has received praise for her lyrical voice, but no meaningful explanation of where the publisher draws that line. The same questions apply to Abulhawa's representatives. She is represented for speaking engagements by Pandey Lecture Management, an agency affiliated with Pandey Literary. PLM says it works with universities, libraries, nonprofits, and other institutions to create events that deepen understanding and inspire change.
promotes speakers as voices capable of bringing compassion and imagination to conversations about equity, belonging, and pluralistic society. These words are difficult to reconcile with the rhetoric of a speaker who repeatedly describes Jews and Israelis as demons, parasites, and monsters. A speaker's agency does more than maintain a name on a website. It helps turn notoriety into bookings, fees, and institutional access. It gives universities and cultural organizations a professional channel through which to present Abu Hawa, not simply as a novelist, but as a voice on justice, identity, and human rights. PLM should therefore answer a basic question. Does it believe Abu Hawa's language is compatible with the values it claims to promote? Universities, libraries, and nonprofits considering her for events should ask the same questions before placing her on their stages. Abu Hawa has now seen the consequences of her rhetoric. She knows that people associated with her may face questions about that relationship. She knows that Mamdani publicly condemned her statements. She knows her posts have drawn growing scrutiny. She has chosen to continue. That is her decision. But publishers, agents, and cultural institutions are also making decisions. They are choosing whether to promote her work, arrange her appearances, and present her as a credible participant in conversations about justice and belonging. These justices cannot be separated from a public record that is not only offensive but actively escalating. Of course, her books should be available to those who want them. The issue is whether institutions should continue investing their money, prestige, and professional resources in actively elevating her. Protect Our Campus, a nonpartisan organization that documents anti-Semitism, extremism, and institutional accountability concerns in academic and public-facing spaces, has contacted Abu Hawa's publishers and representatives to ask why they continue to promote her despite her public record. None has responded. At this point, Abu Hawa has made her position unmistakable. Simon & Schuster, Atria Books, and Pandey Lecter Management should make theirs equally clear. Next up, Martin Arostegui writes, CIA files raise new questions about Smartmatic and Venezuela's elections. The CIA has declassified its files on the Venezuelan electronic voting machine company Smartmatic, appearing to confirm widely held suspicions that the company used complex algorithms to fix election results that helped keep Venezuela's leftist regime in power for two decades. The firm that's been newly based in

reports on Smartmatic, which have been gathering dust in the CIA's back files, have been brought to light, together with the massive trove of documents that President Trump recently ordered declassified on China's massive hacking of U.S. voter registration to back claims of U.S. election interference by foreign governments. Smartmatic was repeatedly denounced by Trump's chief aide at the time, Rudy Giuliani, who alleged that its machines were programmed to inflate Biden's vote count. Smartmatic and Dominion Systems, which supplied voting machines to dozens of states, sued Giuliani as well as individual journalists and media organizations for defamation and other alleged damages. Giuliani was practically bankrupt by four settlements. Fox News settled out of court with Dominion Systems for $750 million. Smartmatic's lawsuits issues to a long list of journalists and news organizations, mostly remaining court-pending decisions. But the CIA says it knew back in 2006 that Smartmatic had received a $121 million contract from Venezuela leftist leader Hugo Chavez to, quote, to develop plans to manipulate election results using pre-programmed voting machines. I guess the declassified report is available online. The CIA says it could not definitively prove that plans for electoral fraud were actually implemented, but assessed that Smartmatic presented a mild threat to national security, speculating that its penetration of U.S. voting technology market could involve plans to manipulate future U.S. presidential elections, as Chavez had expressed interest in doing. Government investigations into Smartmatic were first triggered when the Venezuelan company acquired the California-based Sequoia Systems that provides voting machines to 17 states, including California and Illinois, where long delays in vote counting during the 2006 local elections resulted in calls for auditing the machines, which Smartmatic sent back to Venezuela before they could be inspected. When the Treasury Department opened an investigation into Smartmatic's acquisition of Sequoia, requesting that both companies present documentation of their transaction, Smartmatic pulled out of Sequoia, which was subsequently bought by Dominion Systems with embedded Smartmatic software. Smartmatic has been repeatedly attacked by opponents of Chavez and Maduro for electronically rigging vote counts to secure a series of regime election victories. The most serious charges came following 2013 elections, which elevated Maduro to the presidency following Chavez's death from cancer in Cuba. Venezuela was starting to reel from runaway inflation, scarcity of consumer goods, and growing political repression. Adriana Vigilanza, a lawyer who ran one of Venezuela's most reputable tax auditing firms and challenged the official results before the Inter-American Court of Human Rights and Venezuela's Supreme Court, which by then was loaded with regime-appointed judges, stated, "In the few districts which we managed to audit through unfettered access to the paper ballots, we found that the opposition had won by huge margins, even as election authorities reported that they had gone for Maduro." The company had been under scrutiny since providing the voting machines for a 2004 recall referendum demanded by millions of Venezuelans and signed petitions, alarmed by the country's drift towards Cuban-style socialism, with a growing presence of Cuban advisors in the security systems and the national identification system. Chavez won by 58%, but his government's refusal to allow an independent audit of the machines requested by opponents caused the vice president of Venezuela's National Electoral Commission to resign. A diplomatic official at the British embassy told this reporter that there had been massive fraud. A confidential U.S. diplomatic cable obtained from WikiLeaks reported that multiple servers attached to the central vote counting computer may have been used to alter the vote. The report, filed by the political counsel at the U.S. Embassy in Caracas on July 10, 2006, said the most suspicious data point in the Smartmatic system was that the machines contacted the server before printing their results, providing the opportunity to change the results and defeat the rudimentary defenses of the international observer teams. The CIA reported that Chavez's intelligence services, including the General Director of Military Counterintelligence and the Bolivian Intelligence Service, worked with National Electoral Commission and Smartmatic on plans to deploy altered voting machines to approximately 300 voting centers in traditionally pro-Chavez areas to ensure victory by approximately 1.5 million votes. Following the election, which Chavez won by approximately 1.6 million votes, sources repeated that Chavez congratulated his team for successfully implementing the manipulation plan. If the U.S. government knew this, how was Smartmatic allowed to re-enter the U.S. market with the voting machine contract for the nation's largest electoral districts?
Smartmatic had come under the protection of globalist interests after

0: after it turned whistleblower on Maduro, joining the U.S. State Department, the OAS, and other UN, denouncing fraud in the 2017 election, which the vote went so lopsidedly against Maduro that no algorithm could alter it. Smartmatic moved to Lebanon, where former UN Undersecretary General Lord Mark Malik Brown became its chairman under the new holding company, SGO Corporation. It opened the way to new contracts for the company, reincarnated as UK-based multinational. While he was chairman of Smartmatic, Lord Malik Brown was appointed president of George Soros' Open Society Foundation, which may have an interest in the company. Several of its executives have recently been indicted on accusations of using dual-access servers to alter vote counts in elections in the Philippines. U.S. Department of Justice has just filed charges against its chief operating officer, Roger Pinate Martinez, accusing him and other company officers of using bribery to secure contracts financed through slush funds created by over-invoicing the cost of voting machines. Smartmatic has denied the allegations, calling them politically motivated. It has also denied involvement with the Venezuelan government in numerous lawyers' letters delivered to news companies. Well, we'll turn from that to author Itzu Diaz, Why All Leftism Is Now Far Left. A 20th century leftist might have debated how much the state should intervene in citizens' lives. A postmodern leftist only debates how far the transformation of society in the minds of each individual citizen should go. It's as if they have gone from being bad economists to bad psychoanalysts. Gender politics, rewriting history, multiculturalism and open borders, or abolishing the police were issues that used to be addressed by a small group of leftists we called the far left. In both the U.S. and Europe, these issues are now the central agenda of left-wing parties, starting with the Democratic Party, perfectly caricatured in what AOC, Alexandria Ocasio-Cortez, represents. A curious observation. Leftists never try to convince informed and free people. They always go after those they consider dependent and malleable. The 20th century left, the left of class politics, was profoundly wrong about everything, but the contemporary left, the left of the identity politics, is simply insane. The revolution that socialists entrusted to the proletariat of the last century, they now intend to carry out with an army made up of trans people, immigrants, people of fluid and intermittent sexuality, and ordinary Americans who are suddenly fascinated with Islam. Sometimes when I watch the woke army struggling to form a uniform line, I don't know if I'm looking at real soldiers or just at a circus. A curious observation. Leftists never try to convince informed and free people. Just yesterday, they went after the workers, especially blue-collar workers, and those who are a priori, are less intellectually qualified. Now that they're going after freaks, those who don't know their own identity, and those who urgently need to see a psychologist. In comparison, the blue-collar workers at least had the dignity of labor and an ethical foundation vastly superior to that of this brainwashed mass of followers of postmodern progressivism. Perhaps it's time to pass a law. Good Lord, am I asking the government to solve something? What have I become, says the author. That prevents political parties from seducing those with obvious mental problems with Gnostic rhetoric. If you think about it, by gathering the mentally ill, the left has become one of those infamous cults from the 90s where one idiot managed to get 1,000 fools to give him money, offer him sexual favors, and later commit suicide without killing him. The left is now extreme because it refuses any dialogue. They brandish a catechism, and anyone who doesn't endorse it 100% is an enemy, a fascist, or simply lost their humanity and can be cast into oblivion, ruin, or even prison. It's true that it was easier to argue about John Maynard Keynes than about Judith Butler, because at least there were some intelligent arguments to confront. But it's also true that there's no intellectual foundation. Political debate consists of nothing more than spitting at each other, which terrifies conservatives, and I don't blame them. The past 4 years have taught us that the culture wars must be fought where the culture actually resides, in the media, universities, and major corporations. Perhaps that's why the right took so long to realize the old rule of politics were useless against the sectarian left of the 21st century. Turn of the century, the left abandoned parliamentary politics and took its culture war to the universities, the media, schools, international institutions, and major corporations. Meanwhile, the right kept talking to itself in parliament, elegant speeches and brilliant arguments, without realizing that nobody was listening anymore. The past 4 years have taught us the culture wars must be fought where cultural actually resides. Again, media, universities, and major corporations. The first cultural conservative boycotts quickly taught those institutions that brainwashing their own customers with the latest woke dogmas came at a price. The left of the last century had certain limits, at least if we disregard violent dictatorship and totalitarian leaders. At least in theory, freedom of expression, the presumption of innocence, and equality before the law were things that could appeal equally to a European Social Democrat or Democratic Party voter, who at the time was too preoccupied with justifying Clinton's sexual escapade to think of novel arguments for the next century. The left today has no limits. Freedom of expression and equality before the law cease to be values and become obstacles which, when they are perceived as interfering with their own ideological agenda. It is also typical of extremists and dictators to be obsessed with controlling language. The great theorists of revolutions know that in any psychological battle, the one who can name things wins. That's why the first thing the postmodern left did was to start renaming everything from sex or gender to the way we refer to certain races. It's fair to admit they won the battle of the dictionary. That it will be the last thing that conservatives manage to reverse, because in language it is harder to go backward than forward. In short, wherever you look, the left today is entirely far left. Even where they boast of moderation, like the idiotic European Social Democrats, it's just a smiling mask to disguise an extremist agenda that peeks out everywhere they have power to influence or the capacity to govern. The same progressive agenda that infiltrated the United Nations, the World Health Organization, Davos, almost everywhere else. If you want to fix things, you must first understand there is no longer such things as the left. There is only the far left that must be confronted as such. The first premise is we face a climate emergency. To anyone who has studied both sides of the debate, this is a manipulative shibboleth. From a more balanced perspective, even if there is an emergency, the opportunistic profiteering of the climate industry is obvious, and the, quote, climate is revealed all too often as just a marketing ploy to garner mandates and subsidies for projects that would otherwise never survive an honest cost-benefit analysis. There are nearly infinite scientifically valid reasons that explain why the planet is not experiencing an actual climate crisis. And thanks to the failure of the climate industry to completely silence the skeptics, it's become easier than ever to study these reasons. A good place to start is with the 2021 book, Unsettled, What Climate Science Tells Us, What It Doesn't, and Why It Matters, by Stephen E. Koonin. Another continuously updated source of climate realism comes from the CO2 Coalition, as in carbon dioxide, a network of scientists committed to debunking the alarmist narrative. There's much more. Read the classic Cool It, The Skeptical Environmentalist Guide to Global Warming by economist Bjorn Lomborg, or the more recent Apocalypse Never, Why Environmental Alarmism Hurts Us All by Michael Schellenberger. The inconvenient truth for woke greens is that the climate alarm narrative, which is the foundation of their entire subsequent agenda, is not true. But the truth has to contend with a multi-trillion dollar industry that relies on useful fear and resentment that a, quote, climate emergency imparts to millions of people. It is used to silence the debate over the efficacy of every one of the following destructive delusions. In no particular order, here are some of them. Floating offshore wind provides sustainable electricity. This is a preposterous lie. Floating offshore wind is the most expensive source of electricity on Earth. It has never been deployed successfully at scale. It is a resource hog, it wreaks environmental havoc, and installations are short-lived in the marine environment. The heavily sized corporations that buy politicians that profit from this monstrous scam would not exist in a competitive market. Second, biofuel is a carbon-neutral, sustainable fuel. Another preposterous lie. There are nearly 450,000 square miles of biofuel plantations worldwide, and together they only supply 5% of total demand for liquid transportation fuel. These are pesticide, herbicide, and fertilizer-drenched monocultures that will replace reliant rainforests throughout the tropics. If you replaced all the arable farmland on Earth with these abominations, they would still provide only 60% of global demand for transportation fuel, which in turn represents only 30% of total demand for energy in the world. Is this sustainable? Next, dams must be demolished. While there is controversy over some dams, Turkey has new dams that can deny water to Iraq and Syria, and Ethiopia has built one that can cut off water to Egypt. In general, we need dams for flood control, navigation, irrigation, and hydroelectric power. There are ways to mitigate the impact of dams on migrating fish. There are many instances of how dams can help the environment they impact. But no matter, according to the woke Greens, they must all be demolished. Next, the only way to manage forests is to leave them completely alone. This is nonsense. Forests that are managed responsibly with sustainable logging, mechanical thinking, thinning, controlled burns, and livestock grazing are far healthier. In prehistory, fires naturally and routinely thinned forests, which are maintained their health by preventing an unhealthy density of trees and shrubs. Now that we can put out forest fires, we must compensate by managing the resulting growth. All over the United States, we are seeing superfires that are not the result of climate change, but a consequence of environmentalists chasing out the loggers while not permitting any other method of thinning. Next, we must reintroduce wild animals wherever they once roamed. A related premise of the woke Greens is that we must not only save endangered species, but also reintroduce them throughout their ancient range. Now we have mountain lions roaming Los Angeles suburbs and wolf packs spreading slowly throughout the western United States. There's even talk of bringing the grizzly bear back to California because, to quote a woke Green, it's their land. No, it isn't. It's appropriate to take reasonable steps to preserve wildlife in wilderness areas, but allowing dangerous predator species that already have stable populations to expand their range is explicitly anti-human. We have to responsibly manage wildlife populations, just as we have to responsibly manage forests. That means we have to set and enforce limits on their range. Next, people should live in densely populated cities. The idea here is that someone living in a one-bedroom apartment in a high-rise in a neighborhood with 30,000 people per square mile is more, quote, sustainable than people living in detached homes with their own yards. The inhumanity of this is stunning, but it's also false. Urbanized areas on Earth, that's cities and towns, today only total around 200,000 square miles, and yet 81% of the world population lives in them. We have 41 million square miles of habitable land on Earth. If 10 billion people lived in homes on quarter-acre lots, four per household, that is with an equal amount of land set aside for roads, parks, schools, and commercial industrial areas, it would use up less than 2 million square miles of that land, less than 5% of habitable land. Next, there are far too many people for the planet's resources to sustain. This is absolutely false. The crisis we face in the world is too few people. Birth rates are collapsing everywhere on the planet, with the exception of significant parts of the Islamic world and sub-Saharan Africa, which explains why migrants from those nations are swarming into any developed nation that will admit them. The challenge for humanity is to convince people who have attained the liberty and prosperity to live lives beyond bare substance to still decide to have children. The human population is projected to peak, at most, at 10 billion around 2050. After that, unless dramatic cultural trends are reversed, it will decline precipitously. Next, rationing energy, water, land, and other resources is necessary to save the planet. The irony here is that renewables, touted by the woke Greens, are the sustainable solution to environmental challenges, are the biggest resource hogs of all. But all historical evidence demonstrates that long as people have freedom to innovate, for every dwindling resource, something new replaces it. Humanity has never before stood at the threshold of as many new technological breakthroughs as we have right now. The only thing that stops us from achieving per capita abundance at higher levels than ever is authoritarian corruption, and among the biggest enablers of that are the woke Greens. These false premises only scratch the surface of how woke Greens and their favored mantra, the climate emergency, are transforming global politics, especially in Western nations, and not for the better. Accompanying the danger, the continued dominance of these false premises poses to our freedom and prosperity is great irony. For those who have concluded these premises are false, there is less willingness to recognize so-called green technologies that nonetheless make economic sense and merit further development. And for those who are fixated on the false premise of a climate emergency, there is less ability to recognize and address genuine threats to the environment, of which there are many. Climate alarmism has taken on a monumental momentum detached from reality. Tens of thousands of bureaucrats and politicians in the U.S. accepting it is simply the path of least resistance. But just as all elements of the radical woke ideology must be challenged and overcome, so must the woke green movement. Next up, dissecting the WNBA's man problem. The author is A.J. Rice. The WNBA has spent years telling us that gender is whatever you say it is. Royce White is now calling the league's bluff. White, a former NBA player, says he intends to declare for the 2027 WNBA draft as a transgender woman. He has challenged the league to explain why he shouldn't be eligible and has threatened legal action if it refuses him. When the obvious biological question came up, White put it in the most direct terms possible, referring to the fact that he has a pair of balls. Well, there you have it. NBA and their most powerful partners have spent years insisting that gender identity determines who is a woman. Now a former NBA player is simply taking the league at its word and asking for a roster spot. This is what happens when ideology meets a rule book. And let's be clear about the actual issue. It isn't whether Royce White is a good rotation defender. It isn't whether transgender people deserve to live their lives without harassment. It isn't primarily even about the WNBA. It is about whether a man should be allowed to take a professional roster spot from a woman in any league created specifically to give women the opportunity to compete at the highest level for their sex. That woman may have spent her entire childhood playing basketball. She may have sacrificed weekends, friendships, vacations, and a normal teenage existence to train. She may have played college ball, paid her dues, and spent years dreaming about the one professional opportunity that might change her life. And now men can show up and say, "I'd like that spot. Sorry, ladies, somebody brought his old NBA resume." This isn't complicated. Basketball is a physical contest. Men are generally bigger, stronger, faster, and more explosive than women because male puberty produces substantial physiological advantages. That's why we have women's and men's sports in the first place. As I write in The Curse of the Bearded Lady, the physical differences aren't an invention of conservative culture warriors. They're the biological reason women need their own competitive category to begin with. And anyone who thinks the difference is merely theoretical should consider what happened to Serena and Venus Williams. In 1998, the Williams sisters, already elite and physically dominant professional tennis players, said that they could beat a male player ranked outside the world's top 200. Karsten Brasch, ranked 203, accepted the challenge. Brasch, B-R-A-A-S-C-H, reportedly spent part of the day drinking beer and playing golf. Then he beat Serena Williams 6-1. He beat Venus 6-2. Let that sink in. These were two of the greatest, most decorated, regardless of sex, tennis players who have ever lived. The man who beat them wasn't even one of the best 200 male players in the world. That's an argument for women's sports. The entire point of a woman's athletic category is that women shouldn't have to compete against the physical advantages produced by male biology in order to earn the right to compete. Take that away and you haven't made sports more inclusive. You've made them less fair, and eventually the fans notice. The WNBA already has a perception problem. It has spent years trying to convince Americans that women's basketball is worth watching, worth investing in, and worth taking seriously as a professional sport. So why should anyone think it is a brilliant marketing strategy to make the league's central controversy whether men can play in it? France is giving us a preview. Julie Tétart, a male player competing in French women's basketball, has been dominating the country's second-tier women's league. He reportedly averaged more than 21 points and 20 rebounds per game during the 25-26 season, leading the league in both categories while collecting major individual honors. He has also expressed interest in playing in the NBA. With Europe having gone considerably farther down this road, France and other European countries are wrestling with questions that American sports leagues are now only beginning to confront. We don't have to follow Europe off the cliff just because somebody has already built a parking lot at the bottom. The political irony is almost too perfect. Women are one of the Democratic Party's strongest constituencies. In 2024, women voted for Kamala Harris over Donald Trump by 51% to 46%, according to a NPORS study. Women 18 to 29 identify or leaned Democrat at least a 2-to-1 pace versus any other party combined. So perhaps Democrat women should ask, what happens when the ideology of political movement they overwhelmingly support collides with the competitive interests of women's? Women fought for women's sports, they fought for scholarships, they fought for roster spots, they fought for equal opportunity, they fought for the ability to compete without having to overcome the physical advantages of male athletes. The left has painted itself into a corner. If the gender identity is all that matters, then Royce White has a perfectly reasonable question. Why not me? If the NBA says no, then it has to explain why. If the explanation is that sex matters in athletic competition, congratulations. The question is, will they fall on their sword of ideology or will logical minds prevail? Is it possible for the NBA and its partners, who are so invested in virtue signaling towards the transgender community, to acknowledge the biological differences in men and women at the risk of being labeled bigots? And finally, most importantly, do they care enough about the women who competed fairly against members of their own sex their whole lives to be protected from men who can easily dominate them, game in and game out? Women's sports exist for a reason. The WNBA exists for a reason. If we erase the reason, eventually we're left with a basketball league that has forgotten what the W stands for. And that is a wrap-up for American Spectator for this week. I do hope that you have enjoyed listening to these articles as much as I have had in reading them for you. I'll give you a couple of teaser titles for our next broadcast. Author Blaine Pardo writes, "The Bullet Dodged," and perennial wonderful author Victor Davis Hanson writes, Losing the contest? Just change the rules." So these and other titles we'll be bringing you in our next broadcast. Once again, thank you very much for listening. I look forward to bringing you more next week here at the Talking Information Center of the Massachusetts Radio Network. Have a wonderful day.
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3: Thank you. Here's the forecast for the Boston and South Shore area on the Talking Information Center from the National Weather Service. For today, mostly sunny, temperatures in the upper 70s. Increasing clouds and showers overnight, temperatures in the lower 60s. Tuesday, cloudy with rain, temperatures in the lower 70s. The sun rose this morning at 6:09, setting at 7:20 this evening. 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
9: The impact of a meal goes well beyond feeding our bodies, because feeling full can sound like this.
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9: And like this.
12: Mom. Good morning. My name is Susan. Today is Monday, August 31st. I'll be reading today from the Washington Post, whose message is, "Democracy dies in darkness." Let's begin with our first article. In the national news, a trans veteran became homeless after the military did not pay her severance. By the time Chloe Shapiro reached Seattle, almost nothing remained of the life she thought she'd have forever. Her career was over. Her bank account was down to $30, and the only home she had was a two-door Honda Accord. She spent the past few nights sleeping in the driver's seat outside small-town Walmarts as she traveled the 2,100 miles from Texas. In Seattle, she parked her car and surveyed all that she had left. She had folded a few dresses in the front seat. In the back, she laid her Texas Army National Guard uniform on top of a crate filled with her father's Bibles, and a DD-214 certificate said that she was officially discharged from the military. In the year and a half since Defense Secretary Pete Hegseth declared he would find all trans troops and kick them out, Shapiro had tried to do everything right. She'd given up the military job she'd held for nearly half her life. She filled out the paperwork, turned in her gear, all in exchange for an honorable discharge and the promise of an $86,665.32 severance check. She was 30, young enough to make something new of her life. She'd planned to leave San Antonio and use the money to start college in the trans-friendly Pacific Northwest. Months had gone by, though, and her severance still had not arrived. She couldn't start college. She couldn't even pay her rent. "I had my plan completely perfected," Shapiro told a Seattle nonprofit worker on the phone the day she arrived. "If I had the money, everything would have landed where it needed to be." She planned to look for jobs as soon as possible, but she had no savings, and her family in Florida could not help her. For now, she would have to rely on the kindness of strangers. two trans women had agreed to let her sleep in their basement for a few nights. As Shapiro pulled a few possessions out of her car, she sobbed until she could barely catch her breath, and for the first time in her life, she had no idea what to do. She tried to track down her payment. She made exactly 100 phone calls to military officials. She contacted her senator and her representative. She filed an inspector general's complaint, and she texted every former National Guard superior whose phone number she had. But no one could tell her why she had not received the money, or if she ever would. Shapiro's case is extreme, but the Washington Post has identified at least a dozen transgender troops who still have not received tens of thousands of dollars of severance funds that they are owed, according to nonprofit leaders and lawyers. The total number of former service members who might have had severance payments withheld is unclear because each branch has different payment procedures. An Indiana Army National Guardsman with twin three-year-olds amassed $10,000 in debt while waiting for a $130,000 check. An Air Force major who flew search and rescue helicopters was supposed to receive $340,000 and now relies on food banks for groceries. And at least 17 other Air Force members were promised early retirement, only to have the government claw back the agreement before the payments arrived. Representatives from the Pentagon declined to comment because the department is facing multiple lawsuits over the order that removed transgender troops. A lower court temporarily blocked the order, but the Supreme Court allowed it to remain in effect while litigation continued. On Friday, the Trump administration asked the High Court to overturn the lower court order. "I'm still proud of the service I did," Shapiro told the nonprofit worker on the phone, "but the trouble I'm in now, all roads lead back to the military." Shapiro signed up for the National Guard in 2013 when she was 17 and a senior in high school. By then, she already knew she didn't feel like other boys. She tried to puzzle out her gender with online quizzes and her mother's clothing. She didn't understand what her feelings meant, but her career ambitions felt clear. She thought of soldiers as heroes, Captain America types who stand up to bullies, and she wanted to live that kind of an honorable life. She spent her first few years in the reserves. Then at 22, she went active duty. She served as a combat engineer and a non-commissioned officer in charge of training programs, a gig many soldiers considered the backbone of the military. When the higher-ups moved her to a logistics job overseeing weapons and armored vehicles, Shapiro, quote, "took it by the horns and ran with it," end quote, said Sergeant First Class Jeremiah Thompson, who met Shapiro in 2018 when they served in the 111th Engineer Battalion together. "It's a stressful position with a very high turnover rate, but Shapiro was super dedicated," Thompson said. "She would do anything she could to figure out a way to take care of her soldiers." Shapiro realized she was transgender a few years after she enlisted, but the Defense Department's policy on trans soldiers changed with every new president, so she waited to come out. Trans soldiers were banned, then welcomed under President Barack Obama, then barred again during President Donald Trump's first administration. After President Joe Biden revoked Trump's ban in 2021, Shapiro decided to risk it. She told her superiors that she was a woman. Shapiro's bosses were supportive. They even agreed to move her from a small West Texas unit to San Antonio so she could access gender transition care in a city with doctors who specialized in it. She started taking estrogen and medicine to block her testosterone, and she felt settled for a while. But Biden's policy, too, did not last. A week after Trump began his second term, he signed an executive order that described being transgender as a falsehood, inconsistent with the humility and selflessness required as a service member. He ordered the Pentagon to revoke Biden's policy and bar trans troops. The new rule, senior defense officials said in court, would affect roughly 4,240 trans troops. Soon, Hegseth laid out what Shapiro considered two bad options. Trans service members could leave voluntarily, without a payout, to ease their way into new careers, or they could forego the money, risk an honorable discharge, and wait for Hegseth to force them out. "No more dudes in dresses," Hegseth told military leaders at a special forces conference in May of 2025. "We're done with that. blank. Shapiro never wore a dress to work. She showed up every day in the same uniform. All male and female guardsmen wear. But Hegseth's comments disturbed her, she said. She started arriving late, missing deadlines. She messed up supply counts, and a few times she spoke to a superior without addressing them by the proper rank. After the Supreme Court ruled that Hegseth was free to kick out trans members, Shapiro became so upset, a co-worker had to eventually drive her home. As part of the new policy, the Defense Department said it would give troops severance checks calculated from their base pay and years of service. The department would double their severance payouts if a soldier volunteered to go and agreed not to apply for unemployment. For many soldiers, those were six-figure promises. Still, dozens tried to stay. They filed lawsuits. They showed up to separation hearings with hair clippers, afraid the military might make good on its threat to force trans troops to groom themselves in accordance with their birth sex. Shapiro had earned regular promotions over her 12-year career, and she'd won several awards, including the National Defense Service Medal, the Humanitarian Service Medal, and an Army Achievement Medal. She wanted to serve at least 20 years, but she didn't think she had the energy to fight the Trump administration. If the government wanted to kick her out, she told her commander, she would take her money and go. The Texas Army National Guard put her on administrative leave in June of 2025, then officially discharged her February 1st. Shapiro assumed she'd receive her severance quickly. When she worked as a non-commissioned officer, she said, she helped process severance checks in less than 24 hours. Some of her trans friends in the Navy reported they received their payouts the same day they left their jobs, and the Army's pay office said it processes separation payments within 5 business days. But 5 days passed, then a week, and no check arrived. Shapiro's former bosses told her they didn't know anything. Shapiro says then they stopped answering her calls. She called every week in March, her phone logs show, and each time the calls went to voicemail within a few seconds. By April, Shapiro decided if she couldn't reach the people who knew her, she would call the Defense Department's pay offices herself. Often the government workers who answered the phone referred Shapiro to another department. More than once, they sent her back to the department that had already referred her somewhere else. But Shapiro had at least a half dozen lengthy phone calls with customer service workers who said that they could see that she was owed money but that there was nothing that they could do to give it to her. Early on, Shapiro decided to tape her phone calls. She was still living in San Antonio, Texas, which Texas allows callers to record their conversations without the other person's consent. She shared those recordings along with dozens of emails from government officials with the Post. On May 18th, Corey, a customer service worker at the Military Pay Customer Care Center, told Shapiro her separation pay should be coming, I would imagine, fairly soon. On June 4th, a military pay employee named Karen told Shapiro the money is just sitting here, waiting to be released. The woman said that she could see Shapiro's final pay stub and it confirmed the amount Shapiro was owed, but someone had zeroed it out so that it didn't release. They just literally need to hit the button, Karen said, without explaining who they were or how Shapiro could ask them to hit the button. Well, it says here that the case was closed and referred to the National Guard Bureau, another worker, Elena, told Shapiro later that week. My unit won't get a hold of me, or I can't get a hold of my unit, Shapiro said. Well, Elena replied, that's what it's showing. Other transgender troops who were forced out say they haven't received their separation either. Hardy Cohey, an Indiana National Guard member who served 14 years, did not want to leave the military, but he and his wife have twin 3-year-olds, and he couldn't risk a dishonorable discharge, marring his future career prospects. He left last December. He planned to use the severance to pay for daycare after he loses the child care stipend that the military had paid. On April 5th, local Guard leaders told Cohey he would receive the check in 30 to 90 days, but both of those deadlines passed, and he still has not received his money. His wife is currently deployed with the National Guard Reserve, so they haven't lost their child care stipend yet, but they did accrue $10,000 in debt after Cohey's discharge. Other former soldiers told the Post they felt so distraught over losing their careers they didn't have the energy to engage in what they suspected would be many phone calls to track down their payments. Quote, It felt like it was meant to be difficult, end quote, said Evelyn Carrier, a sergeant and radio operator who left the Washington Army National Guard last December. The people in the middle were told, you have to do this, but we're not going to tell you how to do it. My command team did the best they could, but they had never dealt with that. It seemed like nobody, all the way up to the Pentagon, knew what to do. Shapiro didn't know anyone in Seattle, but trans people in blue states have organized an underground housing shares in the wake of Trump's reelection, and two women agreed to let her crash on their couch. I don't know how civilians do it, Shapiro told the woman the next morning. In the military, everything is pretty much handed to you. Now she has to figure out how to do things for herself. On her iPad, Shapiro found a website that allowed her to apply for Medicaid, food stamps, and emergency housing. I'm applying for everything, she said. I feel guilty for asking for these resources, but I wouldn't need them if the military just paid me. Shapiro spent a few nights, then the trans Samaritans needed their basement back. She visited a shelter overrun with people sleeping in chairs and tried not to think about the comfortable apartment she'd lost a month earlier. She told herself she'd slept in worse conditions in the military, but it really didn't matter. The shelter could not take her in. Seattle has one of the nation's highest homeless rates, and the shelters and the transitional housing nonprofits Shapiro visited said even their waiting lists were full. Nearly a month after she left Texas, a counselor at Bellevue College told Shapiro she could use her GI Bill to pay for classes. A local nonprofit agreed to pay for 2 months in a dorm. For now, she could unload her car and hang up her clothes. The temporary stability gave Shapiro enough brain space to try again to track down the money the government owes her. In between doing homework for her geology and interior design classes, she sent emails to her Texas representatives and the state's military department's inspectors general. The office of Representative Craig Kassar, Democrat, reached out to the National Guard on Shapiro's behalf and was told in early June that the pay team recently encountered an administrative roadblock with the finance department. The guard told Kassar's office it was conducting a detailed audit of Shapiro's case, but when she reached back out to Cesar's office in July for an update, the constituent advocate told her in an email they hadn't heard anything and, as a professional courtesy, we will allow 60 days prior to requesting an update from their office. Shapiro has continued to call and email people every day. Then, in early August, she checked her bank account and saw the military had paid her $10,000, a little more than 10% of what is owed to her. The Texas military's inspector general told Shapiro that she would get her money in 9 installments rather than a lump sum. And Texas, rather than the federal government, would issue the checks. The inspector general didn't explain why Shapiro was being treated differently or what the schedule of payments would be. Shapiro was ready to move on with her life. She wanted to change her name and focus on school. So in mid-August, she called the military pay office to ask when she should expect her second check. The woman said she couldn't answer that. It came 3 days later. The government still owes her more than $66,000. Our second article for the Post. Senator Ed Markey is 80 and says he's the voice of Massachusetts youth. On paper, Senator Ed Markey of Massachusetts seemed primed to be the next in a string of older Democrats thrown out of office. At 80, he's the oldest Senate Democrat running for re-election this year. He recently said he didn't know what artificial intelligence platforms were inside his devices. The Markeyverse, a loose network of meme accounts run by young progressives that Markey credited for his last election victory, has diminished. But Markey is comfortably ahead in polls and well-positioned to keep his job in Tuesday's Democratic primary against Representative Seth Moulton, who is 47 and argues their party needs a new generation of leadership. Markey has maintained a strong youth following with a liberal voting record and an embrace of progressive policies to address affordability and the threat of AI. Unlike the four young left-wing candidates who toppled establishment Democrats this year, Moulton is more centrist and has angered voters in the liberal state for comments about transgender athletes. I frankly don't care how old a politician is, Bailey Kelly, a 20-year-old Tufts University student, said in an interview at a recent Markey rally in Boston's Roxbury neighborhood. I care if their ideas match with those of the next generation. Markey, first elected to the Senate in 2013 after 37 years in the House, made a similar argument in a recent debate with Moulton. It's not your age. It's the age of your ideas that are important, he said. And in this race, I'm the youngest guy. This appeal worked before. 6 years ago, Smarkey fended off a primary challenge from 39-year-old then Representative Joe Kennedy, who also argued the incumbent's time had come and gone after nearly five decades in Congress. The online Markeyverse formed during the campaign, embracing him for his leadership on the Green New Deal, to drastically reducing carbon emissions, and to promote broader progressive policies on health care, housing, and education. Markey's progressive record still resonates with Massachusetts youth in this election, according to Tatish Nita, a pollster and political science professor at the University of Massachusetts Amherst, who has surveyed the race. Quote, people recognize that Markey's old, but fundamentally that's not viewed as negative because he also has experience, and he is generally very popular, Nita said. Youth advocacy organizations, including Gen Z for Change and Voters of Tomorrow, have endorsed Markey, as did Representative Alexandria Ocasio-Cortez, Democrat from New York, the high-profile 36-year-old progressive. In interviews with 10 young voters across Boston on a recent weekend, only one who planned to back Moulton raised Markey's age as a concern. Some of the concerns came from older voters, including Arlene Frechette, 60, who called Markey feeble as she walked down the Boston Common with her husband. While Markey is counting on his progressive politics to help him prevail, the rebellion against older politicians has come for liberals, too. Representative Diana DeJette, Democrat, Colorado, then 68, lost to a 29-year-old Democratic socialist, despite touting her long support for Medicare for All. Representative John B. Larson, Democrat, Connecticut, 78, lost to a 47-year-old challenger, perceived as much more moderate. Quote, age is the issue that comes up by far and away the most with voters we speak to, end quote, said Doug Rubin, an advisor to Moulton's campaign. There's people who think Senator Markey has done well, or who even like him, but think that 50 years in Congress is simply too much and think that it's time to pass the torch. While Markey developed a reputation on Capitol Hill as a fighter against climate change, winning him the support of the Sunrise Movement and other environmental groups, he has shifted his emphasis. The share of his weekly posts and emails referencing climate has fallen in recent years, according to the Post analysis. Markey now frames the Green New Deal alongside Medicare for All as solutions to the affordability crisis for young people. He claims credit for principles of the Green New Deal that made their way into the 2022 Inflation Reduction Act, which dedicated roughly $370 billion to curbing harmful emissions and promoting green technology. Such policies will lower energy bills and generate economic growth, Markey says. It's an agenda for their lives, and they know that this is what I fight for, Markey said in an interview with the Post. Affordability ranks as one of the biggest problems that young voters believe the country faces, according to the Pew Research Center. The poll found young people were more likely than older people to worry about inflation, with 70% of people ages 18 to 29 describing it as a very, very big problem. Only 46% said the same of climate change. Alan Tanner, a 28-year-old Boston resident, said he likes Markey's environmental record, but affordability is his top priority in this midterm election. I can't shop for a reasonable price in my own city, Tanner said, while waiting to take a photo with the senator at a rally at Roxbury Community College. Tanner has struggled to pay rent before. During the coronavirus pandemic, he was furloughed as a cleaner at a Boston hotel. As the sole breadwinner in the publicly subsidized housing he shared with his mother, today he's fearful for his mother, who now lives in a nursing home paid for by Medicaid, a health insurance program cut under President Donald Trump's signature domestic policy law. He doesn't like that Moulton does not support Medicare for All. Moulton supports a universal health care model that would give Americans the choice of a private insurer. Rubin, Moulton's campaign advisor, said it's inaccurate to frame the congressman as a moderate. There are two progressives in this race. Asked in a recent debate which AI platforms he frequents, a slightly flustered Markey said he uses whatever is in his iPhone or iPad and doesn't know what companies my iPad might be using. Moulton pounced on that answer to paint Markey as out of touch. He released the exchange as a campaign ad with the accompanying text, "It's time for a new generation of leadership." Kelly, the tough student, said Markey's answer didn't bother her because his record in Congress matters more. In July, Markey announced an AI accountability agenda, including legislation to regulate AI platforms and their impact on the environment. Kelly also runs the Instagram and X accounts at Markeyverse, now an official project of the College Democrats of Massachusetts. It's a reimagining of the multiple accounts run by unaffiliated individual activists, including high school students too young to vote, that constituted Twitter's 2020 Markeyverse. Kelly's account has garnered relatively low engagement, including only 40 likes on a compilation video of animals dancing with the caption, POV, you just voted for Ed Markey for U.S. Senate. The original Markeyverse fractured in 2021 amid conflict between Israel and Hamas and a Markey statement assigning blame to both sides. Prominent Markeyverse accounts, Ed's Reply Guys, and Students for Markey, sought to hold Markey accountable for this comment. Following an open letter from his 2020 campaign supporters, Markey offered a second statement which invoked defenseless Palestinian families who are already living in fear for their lives and the lives of their children. Although the Sunrise Movement, the youth climate movement that phone-banked for Markey in 2020, criticized the senator's response to that conflict, they endorsed him again this year. Young people saw his willingness to follow youth movements and energy, said Aru Shiny Ajay, Sunrise's executive director. Shiny Ajay says that the young progressives are encouraged that Markey has not received money from the American Israel Public Affairs Committee, a pro-Israel lobbying group during the Senate career. In November, Moulton pledged to return funding that he had received from AIPAC and to refuse funding in the future, citing its alignment with the Israeli Prime Minister Benjamin Netanyahu's government. Moulton's attempt to move left have fallen flat with some voters. On a stroll with a friend in the Boston Common, Eddie Lambert, 35, lamented the cost of living in one of the country's most expensive cities for renters and handing over a third of his income to his landlord. But he's excited to vote for his 80-year-old senator, who he believes can help ease costs. Age doesn't matter when it comes to Markey, Lambert said. Kevin said Lambert. This article was contributed by Kevin Crow and Scott Clement. Our next article, Ontario's premier urges thaw in the U.S.-Canada trade wars. Quote, we're best friends. Article has been submitted by Sammy Westfall. After days of trading insults with President Donald Trump, Ontario Premier Doug Ford said it was crucial for the American and Canadian economies that the countries strike a trade deal. He appealed for an effort to work out the trade differences during an interview that aired Sunday on the ABC News program This Week. And while Ford continued to criticize Trump's recently announced tariffs on Canadian goods, he spoke warmly of the American people and said the trade dispute was harming people on both sides of the border. We're allies. We're best friends. Our trading is so integrated. We need to get a deal that's beneficial for both countries, he said. After Canada-U.S. trade talks collapsed on August 22nd, Trump announced 50% tariffs on about $20 billion in Canadian goods, including whiskey, dairy products, and clothing. Canadian Prime Minister Mark Carney vowed to retaliate dollar for dollar. Ford, the top political leader of Canada's most populous province, has emerged as a Trump foil, with the two mocking one another and exchanging barbs on social media. Trump last week referred to the Ontario premier as, quote, flunky Ford, end quote, and said he was unimpressive. Ford called Trump last week a dictator, king of bankruptcies, and a bully. In an ABC segment aired Sunday, ABC's Martha Raddatz asked Ford if, quote, insects flying over the weekend is, quote, really the way to handle all of this. In response, Ford said, we got heated, but added that one has to eventually stand up to someone who continuously attacks and insults our country. It's unfortunate that he stoops down to that level, and unfortunately I did that day, Ford said, but I just think we need to focus on a free trade agreement. The new tariffs on Canada come about 2 months before the midterms, posing challenges for Republican candidates amid ongoing voter concerns about inflation. Maine, Michigan, and Iowa are states that depend heavily on international trade. They are also at the forefront of the midterm ballot and background map. On Thursday, sitting in front of a sign labeled Making the Great Lakes Even Greater, Trump signed an order requiring the United States Interior Department to update geographic information systems and change the name of Lake Ontario to Lake America. The Ontario Premier responded on Saturday by unveiling a blue billboard by the water near the Canadian-U.S. border with the words, Lake Ontario, now and always. Late Saturday, Google announced that because Google Map updated its applications to reflect such name changes in official government sources, people in the United States will see the body of water called Lake America. People in Canada will see it called Lake Ontario, and the rest of the world will see both. Google Maps rolled out similar dual labeling after Trump ordered a change in the name of the Gulf of Mexico to the Gulf of America. On the Sunday ABC segment, Ford spoke of his love for the U.S., and he appealed to Americans, saying, "We believe in Canadian sovereignty, and I know Americans believe in having a sovereign Canada as well. It's just so disappointing because I love the U.S. I love the American people," he said. "Canadians love the American people. We differentiate between the great American people and the president." Ford ended the segment with a thank you to the host, followed by, "God bless America, God bless Canada. We'll get through this." On Saturday afternoon and Sunday afternoon, Trump repeated his criticism of Canada, saying the country has been, quote, ripping us off for decades, and it simply has to stop. "I deal with the leadership of many countries, but I find Canada to be the worst. They are entitled

Our next article, what's really driving recalls of cars at risk of bursting into flames? It's not EVs. Park outside safety warnings are often tied to other problems found in both gas and electrical vehicles. Electric vehicles for years have been dogged by worries about fire. Headlines from the early 2020s were filled with Teslas burning in garages and Chevy Bolts taking off the road due to flammable batteries. Federal safety investigators urged automakers to give emergency responders better guidelines on how to fight lithium-ion battery fires. It seemed like EVs represented a new kind of fire risk. But EVs are not driving the recent growth in recalls, warning that vehicles could erupt into flames at any time, even when parked and turned off. A Washington Post analysis of National Highway Traffic Safety Administration recalls notices found that conventional gas and diesel vehicles make up the vast majority of vehicles covered by the Park Outside label since 2021. Last week, the Post wrote an alarming surge in these so-called Park Outside recalls. Federal authorities already have announced 17 new Park Outside recalls in the first 7 months of 2026, covering about 1.7 million vehicles. That already makes 2026 the second highest number of vehicles since this type of recall began more than a decade ago. A total of an estimated 3.4 million vehicles currently have outstanding recalls of this kind, according to Victory and vehicle history provider Carfax. Safety experts say the surge in, quote, park outside recalls appears to be caused by other changes to modern gas and electric vehicles, such as the additional technology in everything from transmission to seat warmers. It's a mix of things causing this, said Sean Kane, president of Safety Research and Strategies, which specializes in auto safety analysis. It's messy. It doesn't lend itself to simple description of what's happening. But it boils down to growing electronic systems and the number of components. Gas and diesel vehicles still account for the vast majority of vehicles covered by the park outside recalls, according to NHTSA.data.com. In part, that reflects how gas and diesel still dominates the U.S. market. About 94% of light-duty vehicles have conventional internal combustion engines, while about 6% are hybrids and fully electric. They're known as key-off fires, said Frank Boris, a former NHTSA investigator who now works as a safety consultant. Quote, the engine is off, he said, but the circuits are still hot, and they stay hot all the time. Earlier this year, Kia needed to recall 463,000 Tellurides because of the risk that the front power seat switch could overheat and ignite the seat. This was the second time Kia had issued a recall for that one defect. The first recall in 2024 didn't fully address the problem. More than 66,000 Ford Expeditions and Lincoln Navigators from the 2021 model year were recalled due to circuit boards in the battery junction box that could cut short. At least 16 fires were blamed on the problem, which often ignited when the vehicles were parked and turned off. NHTSA have issued 93 park outside recalls since 2021, according to a Post analysis. Nearly half, 44 recalls, covered vehicles

exclusively with conventional internal combustion engines, while 38 recalls were just for EVs or hybrids. So the number of campaigns were nearly equally divided between gas and electric or hybrid vehicles. But gas vehicles pull away when comparing the size of the recall. Gas-only campaigns covered about 4.6 million vehicles with park-outside recalls over the past 5 years, compared to only about 662,000 vehicles that were EVs or hybrids. The largest number of recalled vehicles had, quote, mixed powertrains, meaning the recalls included models with the conventional engines as well as EVs and hybrids. But gas and diesel cars dominated the mixed powertrain category. Fire risk recalls by engine type. Park outside recalls since 2021 broken down by powertrains. A single sweeping NHTSA announcement of two recalls in September 2023 accounted for about two-thirds of the 5.1 million vehicles with mixed powertrains. That's when Hyundai recalled nearly 1.65 million vehicles and Kia recalled more than 1.73 million due to the risk of fire. The automaker said the safest place to park the vehicle is outside and away from homes and away from other structures. Fire can occur whether the vehicle is parked and turned off or driving. Hyundai's recall covered more than a dozen models, mostly gas engines, and fewer than 100,000 hybrid and fuel cell versions. Gas engines made up almost all of the dozen Kia models recalled. The Hyundai and Kia vehicles shared the same defect. The anti-lock brake system could leak brake fluid and cause an electrical short, triggering an engine fire even when the car is parked. They figured out more ways to catch fires than any other vehicle, says Kane, but little is known about the relative fire risk in an EV compared to gas cars, at least in the U.S. Regulators historically have not collected data on vehicle fires by powertrain. That is the beginning to change, said Adam Barrowe, principal and research engineer for the Fire Safety Research Institute. Starting this year, fire agencies nationwide switched to a new federal reporting system that included information about vehicle powertrains that should help provide some of these answers. Right now, there's plenty limited data on whether they are more likely to catch fire, at least for North American cars, Barrowe says. Other countries have provided limited looks at the EV fire issue, such as the UK government review of data from Norway finding that gas and diesel had fire incidences rate that was four times higher than EVs from 2016 to 2021. But the fear of the fire with the EVs is hard to give up. A few years ago, catastrophic fires inside two packed parking garages caused the attention of fire researchers. One was on New Year's Eve 2017 when 1,400 cars burned in a garage at an arena in Liverpool, England. Then, in 2020, a fire damaged hundreds of vehicles at Norway's Stavanger Airport. No one was hurt, but both blazes grew dangerously out of control. Investigators wondered what made these fires such disasters. Did electric cars play a role? Something changed. So what's going on? Brian O'Connor, a senior fire protection agency engineer with the National Fire Protection Association, said in describing the inquest. But the resulting report found neither blaze was started by an EV. The fire in Liverpool started in an old Land Rover, and Norway's blaze was blamed on a diesel Opel car. Our next article is from the opinion page. Its title, Trump's Push to Rename Lake Ontario Raises a Troubling Question. The lake is Canadian in every way that matters. No U.S. executive order will change that. This has been submitted by Daniel McFarlane, who is also the author of The Lives of Lake Ontario, an Environmental History. He's also a professor at Western Michigan University School of Environment, Geography, and Sustainability. From a balcony, Shakespeare's Juliet queried Romeo, "What's in a name? That which we call a rose by any other word would smell as sweet." Of course, what she meant when she answered her own question was the act of changing labels doesn't change the true nature of something. President Donald Trump would be wise to keep this in mind. The president has said and done many ridiculous things.
Because of my personal and professional connections to Lake Ontario, however, his executive order Thursday, renaming Lake Ontario as Lake America, had me spitting out my morning coffee. But it also raises a troubling question for the Canadians like me. Does this attempted rechristening portend a future Canadian-United States relationship akin to the tragic fate of the Bard's star-crossed lovers? Let's be clear. Trump has no real ability unilaterally to change the body of waters moniker. This is the usual Trumpian bluster and bullying dressed up in the formalities of written proclamations. It's meant to disparage and pressure Canada over tariffs and trade agreements. I highly doubt that lobbing this grenade had really much serious forethought. Shared by New York State and that province of Ontario, Lake Ontario is the slowest and lowest in the magnificent chain of Great Lakes that holds the vast majority of the surface fresh water in both countries. Its watershed boasts about one quarter of the Canadian population and hosts Toronto and its attendant urban conglomeration. The New York side, by comparison, is sparsely populated and largely rural. Ontario is an anglicized name for the Iroquoian word. The largest Canadian province is named after the lake, not vice versa. Thus, the name predated the existence of the United States. Incidentally, all the Great Lakes, aside from Lake Superior, are named after an indigenous group or taken from an indigenous name for the lake. Superior comes from the French supérieur, since this largest of the Great Lakes is above or higher than the others. During the New France era of the 16th to the 18th centuries, the French variously tried to give Lake Ontario the name Saint-Louis or Frontenac, but those failed to stick. Lake Ontario has long been Canada's and Ontario's political, economic, and cultural center. Consequently, it is indubitably more of a Canadian lake than an American one. The Canadian shore, along with the St. Lawrence River, was the historic cradle of Canadian nationhood and identity. Plymouth Rock, Bunker Hill, and Gettysburg all rolled up into one. In fact, Canada probably would not have become a separate country if not for Lake Ontario, which acted as both a bridge and a barrier between it and Uncle Sam. What can Trump actually do to advance his latest démarche? He has begun the formal domestic process for seeking new aquatic appellation. But even if that proves successful and the name is adopted within the United States, Washington cannot compel Canada to recognize Lake America. And, as has been the case with the Gulf of America, other nations won't go for it. There is a binational process for renaming waters that both countries share. But judging by the resounding elbows up response north of the border, Lake America is a non-starter. Therefore, a United States president has no real ability to rename this great lake in a meaningful way on his own. This particular renaming threat is a pressure tactic, or perhaps a meaning of distraction, attention from something else. Take your pick of what that might be. Granted, given Trump's pettiness, one can never rule out economic blackmail or even the use of force. But moving too hard against Canada is likely to boomerang, inciting global outrage as well as domestic pushback from Canada's many American friends. The upside of Trump's bluster is that it might bring more attention to the plight of Lake Ontario. The lake is arguably the most polluted and degraded of the Great Lakes and the most degraded it has ever been. A litany of environmental insults have been poured into it. Microplastics, sewage, forever chemicals, and toxics. Humanity has radically altered what lives and swims in its water. In the 1970s, Canada and the United States signed the Great Lakes Water Quality Agreement. Though initially successful, neither country is continuing to adequately fund the efforts made through this accord. Lake Ontario needs to be more cooperation, not conflict. Can the countries on its shore find a way back from this story of woe?
Let's move now to the pages of health. How 10 minutes of drawing can reset your nervous system. This article has been submitted by Danielle Zekiel. Remember back in 2015 when everyone you knew suddenly owned a coloring book? It was a massive cultural moment, and these books that promised instant stress relief dominated bestseller lists. Fast forward to today, and drawing is having a similar moment in the sun. Take a quick scroll through TikTok or Instagram, and you'll find tons of videos under hashtags like doodling, sensory drawing, and art therapy. This resurgence comes on the heels of social media's current obsession with nervous system regulation, which refers to your body's ability to respond to stress and return to a calmer baseline afterward. We live in a stressful economic and political climate, said Rainer Lombardi, art therapist and founder of Florida Art Therapy Services. Many families are experiencing heightened levels of distress that keeps them up at night. Lombardi adds that the smartphone, specifically, play a huge role in nervous system dysregulation. They capitalize on gamification design, using notifications to arouse our nervous systems and keep us engaged. These devices are always on, and they're tethered to us. As a result, people are searching for simple, effective ways to get out of a perpetual flight or fight mode. As it turns out, spending 10 minutes with a pencil and a piece of paper might be one of the easiest ways to do it. When you experience stress, your body's sympathetic nervous system, a.k.a. the fight-or-flight response, becomes activated, said Soma Sengupta, neurologist in chief and chair of neurology at Tufts Medical Center. This system prepares your body to respond to perceived threats. It increases your heart rate, muscle tension, blood pressure, and the release of stress hormones such as cortisol. Drawings can help shift attention away from the stressful thoughts and encourage activation of the parasympathetic nervous system, sometimes called the rest and digest system, Sengupta said. This system promotes recovery by slowing heart rate, reducing muscle tension, and helping the body return to a calmer physiological state. Drawing, she explained, actively engages your brain through coordinated movement, vision, attention, and decision-making. This combination creates a calming sensory experience while providing the mind with constructive focus. Several brain systems work together during a drawing session, according to Sengupta, which helps explain why it can feel so beneficial. First, drawing requires concentration on shapes, colors, lines, and hand movements, plus constant communication between your eyes, hands, and motor planning regions of the brain, she explained. This focus and coordination helps to anchor your attention in the present, keeping your brain from straying toward negative thoughts like worry or overthinking. Working on coordination also strengthens sensory awareness, Sengupta said, which is the ability to consciously notice information coming through your senses: sight, hearing, touch, smell, taste, and internal bodily sensations. Some research shows that sensory awareness may reduce anxiety and promote relaxation. Visual art also provides a nonverbal way to express emotions. Instead of explaining feelings with words, emotions can be represented through images, colors, patterns, or symbols. This process may help people better understand and regulate emotional experiences, according to Sengupta. Completing a drawing or seeing a piece of art gradually develop can activate the brain's reward system, producing modest releases of dopamine associated with motivation, satisfaction, and positive reinforcement, Sengupta said. If you enjoy drawing, you may feel like you get into a flow state. This is when a person becomes fully immersed in an activity that is appropriately challenging, according to Sengupta. During a flow state, self-consciousness decreases, concentration increases, and many people experience a reduction in stress and anxiety, she said. You don't have to be an artist crafting a masterpiece to reap the calming benefits of drawing. The calming effects of drawing appear to result primarily from sustained attention, repetitive movement, and engagement with the creative process rather than producing a work of art. Sengupta said, even just drawing lines,
squiggles, and geometric shapes can provide many of the same benefits, she explained. While drawing can create stress for those who don't feel competent doing it, therapeutic value may still exist simply through the act of practicing something that feels uncomfortable, according to Lombardi. This builds what she calls distress tolerance. Avoidance is often a key factor in chronic stress, so engaging in self-regulating activities, even when they feel challenging, increases our ability to cope adaptively, Lombardi said. There's a little research on how long you should draw to feel calmer. A small 2016 study in art therapy found that 45 minutes of art making reduced participants' cortisol levels. But Sengupta said shorter sessions can do the trick, noting that even a brief creative practice, just 10 minutes, is long enough to interrupt the body's stress response without feeling like another overwhelming task on an ordinary busy day. Indeed, anywhere from 5 to 20 minutes of drawing may interrupt racing thoughts, reduce immediate stress, and improve mood, according to Sengupta. Many of the therapy sessions I facilitate only last an hour. Often we are only engaged in the creative process for 20 minutes, yet clients report feeling positive shifts both somatically and emotionally, Lombardi said. If drawing isn't your thing, well, don't worry. Often we are only engaged in the creative process for 10 minutes or 20 minutes. But if drawing isn't your thing, you can still reap these rewards from other art forms. Some people respond better to clay. Other people find it easier to lose themselves in the process of painting. What matters most is finding the media that facilitates that process for you. Ehrman's contemptuous words for Trump lead to high-stakes military charges. Air Force Major Jason Watson sat behind a keyboard 14 months ago to share his thoughts on the Commander-in-Chief. Quote, a greedy, unintelligent, narcissistic, pathological liar, traitor, and coward, end quote, he wrote in his anonymous Substack channel as part of a larger missive against President Donald Trump. Watson became more public in his statements, demonstrating in July outside the U.S. Capitol in uniform, by name, while holding a sign stating, impeach, convict, remove. At the time, Watson said that any consequences he faced would only underscore the importance of his message. Now those possible consequences appear to be taking shape in a detailed list of military charges filed against him last week. Watson faces 10 counts covering 6 incidents. The Substack post, 2 media interviews, the Capitol Steps protests, and the 2 accusations of disobeying orders involving personal travel and his most recent uniform requirements. The Air Force said he made improperly contemptuous remarks about the president and engaged in dereliction of duty and conduct unbecoming of an officer. If convicted on all counts, according to military law experts, the 17-year veteran will probably lose all retirement pay and benefits and could face time in a military prison. Watson's case highlights the high standards its military officers are held to when it comes to criticizing the president and other officials. It pits the importance of political neutrality in the armed forces versus an active duty major who says his oath to the Constitution is driving his actions. If I don't sacrifice something, if I don't give something up, then it's just words, and words are easy to ignore, Watson said in an August 17th interview with CNN. He also said, we just have to be willing to accept that we can change what is happening in our country if we're just willing to pay a price for it. The charges do not mean Watson will face a military trial. An Air Force spokesperson said the evidence against Watson will be reviewed while he remains in pretrial confinement. In a statement last month, Air Force Secretary Troy E. Menk said the investigation is driven by concerns over conduct that could, quote, undermine the nonpartisan nature of the military. The White House has declined to comment. Watson's attorney, Christopher Mutimer, declined to discuss the specific charges. In an earlier statement, he said that Watson stood on those steps knowing exactly what it would cost him. The charges against Watson appear well thought out, according to the 3 longtime military law attorneys. They said he could face up to 10 years in prison. But given sentencing guidelines, if Watson receives prison time, it'll probably range from 90 days to 3 years.
Quote, it would have been okay if, while not in uniform, he criticized President Trump's policy. But he has crossed several lines, said Joshua Tolan, a former active duty military prosecutor who now represents service members as a defense attorney. Watson's first three counts allege violations of Article 88 of the Uniform Code of Military Justice, which bars, quote, contemptuous words, end quote, being used against the president, vice president, and other public officials. But the article does not define contemptuous, but it generally covers personally insulting or mocking language, according to Robert Capovilla, another former active duty military prosecutor now in private practice. Making those statements is a problem for him. They appear to be contemptuous by their nature, Capovilla said. His military law firm with 17 attorneys has represented branch members across the political spectrum in political speech cases, but the cases often involve a single society post, media post by an enlisted member that was not intended for wide public consumption. The military generally handles such cases administratively, a letter of reprimand, or, at worst, separation from the service, Capovilla said. Cases that rise to contemptuous language charge, he said, are almost unheard of. The case underscores, it's very rare to see these charges, but it's just as rare to see an officer make these kinds of comments in such an open forum, the attorney said. This case underscores how signing up for the military means signing off on certain freedoms. People sometimes are shocked that service members don't get to exercise the constitutional rights that the rest of us do, said Gary Barthel, a defense attorney and former active duty military prosecutor. All of those military orders that prohibit service members from actively participating in political speech are there for a purpose, and it's there to try to promote that the military is apolitical. If they were representing Watson, Barthel, Capovilla, and Tolan said, they would probably argue that at least some of Watson's criticisms could be viewed as policy discourse. The questions Barthel said he'd ask, was the language he used conventional political rhetoric? Was he describing the president's conduct rather than expressing a personal disdain? But the approach represents a challenge for Watson's lawyers, Capovilla said. Given the nature of Watson's insults and speech restrictions, military members must accept. Nor, the attorney said, would Watson's lawyers be likely to get far by arguing that his statements, however biting, were accurate. The truth or the falsity of the statement doesn't really matter in this context, Capovilla said. Watson supporters say that extreme times call for extreme measures. Our nation and Constitution are under siege by an executive who makes a daily spectacle of the oath, shattering lives and institutions in the process, said Jessica Denson, who, as the founder of the Removal Coalition, organized Watson's protests outside the Capitol and has interviewed him on her podcast. He didn't ask any of his fellow service members to emulate him, but his sacrifice should put to shame our members of Congress, whose failure to remove Donald Trump from the presidency has forced such a rare act of patriotism. A graduate of the U.S. Air Force Academy, Watson entered active duty in 2009, according to an Air Force spokesperson. He served in Alaska, the southwestern U.S., the Pacific Rim, Europe, and the Middle East, said Denson. Watson has also served a logistic readiness officer stationed in Poland with a NATO integration unit. That's all the time we have for today. Once again, my name is Susan. I was reading from the Washington Post on this day, Monday, August 31st. Thank you for listening to the Talking Information Center, and I look forward to reading for you at another time. Thank you.

this is Lynn, and I'll be reading today from the New York Times for Monday, August 31st, 2026. And the first article is, Deportees Recount Harrowing Journeys to Africa, Shackles, a Freezer, and Blows. 10 deportees said they experienced or witnessed what they called abusive or violent treatment by ICE. They spent months in detention, they said, before being sent to nations where they had no ties. By Emmanuel Akinwotu, Pranav Bhaskar, Genevieve Gladsky, and Hamid Al-Aziz. Emmanuel Akinwotu traveled to Marshall, Liberia to interview several deportees at their hotel. Pranav Bhaskar reported from New York, Genevieve Gladsky from Bogota, Colombia, and Hamed Al-Aziz from Washington. Leonardo Sanchez wailed in pain for hours on the deportation flight from Louisiana to West Africa, he and six other detainees said. He'd been cuffed around wrists and ankles, a chain around his waist dug into his grossly protruding abdomen, the result of years-old wounds and surgeries that doctors said left his intestines barely inside his body. Mr. Sanchez, a 49-year-old Cuban, begged for medical attention from several of the Immigration and Customs Enforcement agents on the aircraft. I was in pain, crying like a little kid, he said, but the agents wouldn't remove his chains or let him use the toilet, he and other detainees said. He wet himself. Like many of the more than two dozen deportees on the flight with him, Mr. Sanchez said he did not know where he was being taken. Several panicked when they suspected it was Liberia, after one of them saw it written on a sheet of paper held by an ICE official in Louisiana. When some protested, they were beaten by agents, five of the deportees said. Some were slammed to the ground or struck with blows, several said. One showed cuts along his wrists and bruises around his neck, which he said he received after resisting getting on the plane. Another said some deportees were left screaming in pain. The plane load of deportees, which arrived in Liberia this month, carried the first of 1,200 people expected to be sent to the West African country by the United States over the next year. The arrangement is one of the largest in a growing number of deals the Trump administration has made to send deportees, including people with court orders protecting them from being sent back to their home countries, to nations halfway across the world where they have no ties. In recent weeks, the White House has pushed to expand these so-called third country deportation efforts and boost the number of people expelled from the United States, according to a U.S. official. In July, ICE arrests jumped to nearly 50,000 people, and the administration is focused on deporting people who have been able to remain in the country for years with court orders protecting them from being sent home, another official added. The New York Times interviewed 10 of the deportees on the flight to Liberia, all of whom described a harrowing journey that included months in detention in the United States and a panicked 14-hour expulsion to Africa in which agents wrestled and shackled frightened detainees. Several spoke on the condition of anonymity for fear of reprisals. All of them said that they experienced or witnessed what they described as abusive or violent treatment by ICE officials during the course of their deportation or while in detention in the United States. They didn't treat us like people, like human beings, said Carlos Tellez Sanchez, a deportee from Venezuela who was expelled to Liberia. They can say or do anything to you, and there's nothing you can do. The White House, Department of Homeland Security, and State Department said in statements that the only deportees being sent to third countries are those who cannot be returned to their home nations or refuse to go back. As Secretary Rubio has said, we remain unwavering in our commitment to end illegal and mass immigration, said Tommy Pigott, a State Department spokesman. When the flight arrived in Liberia's capital, Monrovia, Mr. Sanchez, the Cuban national, and three others said they refused to disembark, afraid of being abandoned in an unfamiliar country. They said they were forced onto the tarmac by ICE officers who yanked and twisted their handcuffs,
pinned them to the ground, and pressed their knees directly onto their necks. Mr. Sanchez said the federal agents knocked him onto the ground and knelt on his bulging abdomen, leaving him in agony, his pants still damp with urine. Other deportees began shouting, "You abuser! If he dies, it's on you," Mr. Sanchez and three other deportees said. The Department of Homeland Security said that no detainees were refused access to the bathroom, that Mr. Sanchez was reviewed and declared fit to fly by medical staff, that his medical needs were addressed on the flight, and that agents did not kneel or press on his abdomen. It did not address many of the deportees' other allegations of abuse. Mr. Sanchez, crying in pain, said he was carried back onto the flight in Liberia with the others. Then they were taken to Equatorial Guinea, one of at least 35 countries with which the United States has struck deportation deals, most of them in Africa. "Basically, they treated us like we were wild animals," said Carlos Rodriguez, another Cuban national on the flight. "Like beasts." The freezer. Three of the deportees, including 21-year-old Paulo dos Santos, a Brazilian national who was deported to Liberia, said they suffered psychological torture from ICE officials while detained in the United States. Ms. Dos Santos, who said she was detained for 15 months in two separate U.S. facilities, recounted detainees routinely being denied medical care, including pregnant women. One woman who pleaded for information about her son, who had been separated from her, had her hands and ankles tied together, Ms. Dos Santos said. They tied her like she was a cattle. The Department of Homeland Security said that detainees receive comprehensive medical care from the moment they enter ICE custody, including dental, mental health services, and prenatal and postnatal care. No one is being tortured, denied medical care, or beaten in ICE detention facilities, the department added after publication of this article. To the contrary, it said, there has been a more than 1,300% increase in assaults against our officers. Some of the deportees said that they were constantly moved from facility to facility and sometimes kept in detention centers where up to 50 people shared a single toilet. Many said they were held for days in a painfully cold room without beds that they called the freezer. Late last year, Ms. Teles Sanchez, the deportee from Venezuela, said he was working at a car dealership in Dallas and looking forward to the birth of his son. He'd been in the United States for 5 years after a judge granted him an order protecting him from being sent back to his home country. He and a lawyer working with him said, then, in December, he was arrested on a routine visit to renew his work permit. When he tried to explain to immigration officials that he had a court order preventing his deportation, he said an ICE agent told him to shut up. He said he witnessed constant verbal abuse by ICE officials while in detention. While parts of the deportees' accounts could not be independently verified, the Times was able to confirm certain details with lawyers and government officials. "The whole time I cooperated," Mr. Teles Sanchez said. "I got a lawyer. I started a legal case. I didn't want to risk it. I wanted to do the right thing. They didn't care," he added. In 8 months of detention, he was moved more than six times, he said. Alma David, the lawyer working with him, said that constantly moving deportees between states was a common tactic by ICE to prevent detainees from launching legal challenges. "It's a kind of psychological warfare," she said. Deportees are often confused when they are arrested while trying to renew their work permits or asylum papers, unaware that ICE officials are targeting people who have protection orders, like Mr. Teles Sanchez, said Ms. David. The administration's rapid deportations to third countries are being contested in the courts. In February, a judge declared the policy unlawful, but an appeals court has allowed the government to continue the deportations while it reviews the case. Now, the Trump administration is boosting deportations by sending people to countries like Liberia where they have zero ties
don't speak the language, and simply cannot imagine surviving, said Miss David. We're going to shoot off your feet. Mr. Sanchez, the Cuban man who was writhing in pain on the flight to Liberia, said he had arrived in the United States in 2010 under the Cuban Adjustment Act and worked as a welder, building windows and doors. In 2018, he was stabbed and shot in the stomach during a robbery in Miami that left him in a coma for 40 days, he said. Doctors who reviewed pictures of his abdomen said they appeared consistent with his descriptions of what happened to him. In early 2025, he said he received a one-year probation order following a traffic stop that resulted in a conviction for cocaine possession. He said he completed 40 hours of community service and paid a $3,200 fine. The Department of Homeland Security said Mr. Sanchez was a criminal who received due process and was ordered removed from the United States in May. When the flight landed in Liberia, deportees said ICE agents called their names one by one to exit the plane and that those who resisted were forcibly removed. Mr. Rodriguez, one of the Cubans, said he had four officers on top of him at once. Several deportees who resisted disembarking said they got back on the plane after being told they would be returned to the United States. Instead, they were taken to Equatorial Guinea, loaded into a van, left at a hotel, and barred from leaving. They are under constant watch by guards carrying automatic weapons, they said in phone interviews. They told us, if you try to escape, we're going to shoot off your feet, said Darwin Hernandez, also from Cuba. The doctors who reviewed pictures of Mr. Sanchez's abdomen said his condition did not appear to be life-threatening, but that the thin layer of grafted skin holding in his intestines was extremely vulnerable, susceptible to injury, and should be repaired through surgery. When he finally saw medical staff in Equatorial Guinea, Mr. Sanchez said, doctors there told him that the country lacked the equipment needed to treat him. They gave him a simple painkiller, he said. Life in Liberia. In Liberia, where most of the deportees were taken, Mr. Teles Sanchez, the Venezuelan, is trying to make sense of his new surroundings. He and a few others occasionally take short walks, leaving the partly built, three-story hotel they were placed in by the Liberian government. Outside, over half a dozen security guards and Liberian officials stand watch. They said we have freedom to move around, but I don't feel free, Mr. Teles Sanchez said. I'm not a criminal. I don't deserve what has happened to me. Liberia said that none of the deportees it has taken are criminals and that they would be allowed to apply for residency in the country. Officials from the International Organization for Migration, a UN agency, said in a statement that they had provided assistance to the deportees and would help send them back to their home countries or find other available pathways. Many of the deportees are now trying to figure out what to do. Settle in an unfamiliar African nation or return to countries where they fear persecution. Mr. Teles Sanchez, who fled Venezuela in 2019, said he hoped to be allowed back in the United States, but was not so optimistic. Maybe it won't be possible. For now, he said, he just wants to see his family, including the newborn son he has yet to hold. And the next article. ICE arrests soar as people with no criminal record are increasingly targeted. As a surge in immigration arrests this summer has swept up thousands of people who had not previously been the focus of President Trump's mass deportation campaign. They included people married to U.S. citizens, people who had entered legally and were pursuing an asylum claim, and others with a temporary legal status that the administration pushed to revoke. A majority of the immigrants arrested in July were people who were accused of violating civil immigration laws, but who had not been charged with or convicted of a crime. An analysis of newly released federal data shows the share with a past violent criminal conviction fell to less than 4%.
Overall, immigration arrests rose to record highs with 43,000 ICE arrests in June and 49,000 in July. Two fatal shootings involving immigration and customs enforcement agents in Texas and Maine drew outrage but did not meaningfully slow the pace of arrests. A spokesperson for the Department of Homeland Security said that the administration was keeping its promises to arrest and deport criminals and that anyone in the country illegally was a target for enforcement. The new data contains details on every ICE arrest through August 5th and offers the fullest picture yet of how the agency's activities have shifted since public backlash forced a retreat from the aggressive tactics seen in Minneapolis early this year. It was obtained by the Deportation Data Project, an academic group, through a public records lawsuit and analyzed by the New York Times. After his confirmation this spring, the Secretary of Homeland Security, Mark Wayne Mullen, promised quieter but more effective enforcement. ICE now appears closer than ever to meeting a recent goal of 2,000 daily arrests. They have more officers, more money, more detention space, more local partners, and better systems, said Claire Trickler McNulty, a former senior ICE official. And they're finally putting all the pieces together to build out this deportation machine. Immigration arrests are near all-time highs in almost every state. Even sparsely populated Montana and Vermont saw spikes, with arrest rates more than doubling. But the surge was strongest in Florida and Texas, two states with large unauthorized immigrant populations and leaders friendly to the Trump administration's crackdown. ICE is making more than 380 arrests a day in Texas and more than 230 a day in Florida, with each state up by more than 100 arrests a day from the spring. All the same, the increase has affected states led both by Republicans and by Democrats. New Jersey and New Mexico have seen arrests double, despite both states passing laws this year that restrict government cooperation with ICE. ICE appears to be hitting new arrest records in a couple of ways. The agency has hired thousands more agents, growing to 29,000 employees in June, up from about 21,000 when Mr. Trump took office, according to data from the Office of Personnel Management. And it has relied more on state and local law enforcement partners. ICE has rapidly expanded a program to deputize local police officers to arrest immigrants. The share of people detained through the program, known as 287G, is now around 14%, the data shows. Florida has tallied at least 15,000 arrests through the program under Mr. Trump, the data shows, and Texas has notched nearly 10,000. But the program has been particularly important in smaller states like Wyoming and West Virginia, where ICE's presence is more limited. The share of 287G arrests in both states is now more than 50%. Under Mr. Mullen's tenure, the number of people in ICE detention initially declined but has slowly ticked back up. The agency has not yet reached its stated goal of 100,000 detention beds, but with several new detention facilities opening this fall and the possibility of reviving a plan to convert warehouses into detention centers, it appears poised to expand detention significantly in the next year. Deportations have averaged well over 1,000 people a day since last summer, and there are signs that they are picking up speed. The number of deportation flights began rising in the spring, and in July reached a record of at least 329 flights out of the country, according to ICE Flight Monitor, a tracking effort run by Human Rights First. And the next article. How Trump's policy agenda runs through one federal court in Texas. For years, conservative litigants flocked to Judge Reed O'Connor's district. Now, North Texas has become a favorite destination of the Justice Department. By Zach Montague,
and Matthias Schwartz. President Trump's Justice Department had a problem. Judge after judge was rejecting its demands that hospitals across the country turn over internal records of transgender care provided to children. By the end of April, federal judges in Boston, Philadelphia, Pittsburgh, Los Angeles, and Seattle had either quashed or substantially pared back the administration's demands that hospitals send patient records to the federal government. But the administration did not give up. Instead, in April, it went to the Northern District of Texas's Fort Worth courthouse, where nearly all cases go directly to the district's chief judge, Reed O'Connor, or a second judge, Mark Pittman, who was appointed by Mr. Trump. There were no hospitals in Texas that offered the transgender care at issue. State lawmakers banned gender-affirming care for minors in Texas in 2023. But the Justice Department asked the Texas court to enforce a subpoena to the Rhode Island hospital, arguing that its nationwide investigation of such medical care was being carried out in the Northern District of Texas. That was enough for Judge O'Connor, an appointee of President George W. Bush, who has built a reputation as a conservative stalwart and became the district's chief judge last August. He granted the motion, clearing the way for the hospital to turn over a variety of personal data, including the names and social security numbers of minors who had received treatment. "The subpoena's demands are reasonable," he wrote. "Most of the country's 94 district courts assign cases randomly across all of their judges." Northern Texas, where Judge O'Connor sits, does things its own way. It assigns cases to judges based on the courthouse within the district where the lawsuit is initially filed. Some courthouses are staffed by just one or two judges, meaning litigants can easily engage in judge shopping, filing their cases in a particular courthouse and knowing to a certainty or near certainty which judge will decide it. In four of the Northern Texas's seven courthouses, one judge appointed by Mr. Trump hears all of the cases. In a fifth courthouse, all the cases go to Judge O'Connor. In a sixth, Fort Worth, 90% of the caseload is split between Judge O'Connor and Judge Pittman. Of the district's nine active status judges, eight were appointed by Republican presidents, six of them by Mr. Trump. There are other districts in the country where more of the judges are Trump appointees, but very few assign cases the way Northern Texas does, and most fall outside the jurisdiction of the U.S. Court of Appeals for the Fifth Circuit. Widely considered to be the country's most conservative appellate court, which hears appeals from Texas, Louisiana, and Mississippi. For years, conservative interest groups and the Texas Attorney General's office have filed lawsuits in northern Texas, taking advantage of the district's unusual case assignment rules. Now, with Mr. Trump back in office, Judge O'Connor's district has emerged as a destination for the Justice Department as well. A spokesman for the Justice Department declined to comment about the practice. Judge O'Connor did not respond to requests for comment. In quick succession this year, Judge O'Connor has struck down Biden-era rules regarding ghost guns and immigration courts. He has also issued several rapid-fire orders allowing the Trump administration to reach sweeping legal settlements with opponents who appeared to actually share the federal government's ideological goals. Legal scholars have stressed for years that Democratic administrations and states have also availed themselves of districts with a high concentration of judges seen as more liberal. But many draw a distinction between the more prevalent practice of forum shopping, that is, filing in a region where groups of judges have been generally considered friendly, and that of effectively filing directly to an individual judge. Kevin Wagner, a political science professor at Florida Atlantic University, said the precision of venue shopping in Texas was unusual, having reached the point where litigants could achieve not just a favorable venue, but even a predictable one. The administration's efforts to get major cases with nationwide consequences
in front of Judge O'Connor come even as it condemns other judges for going beyond their remit. Justice Department officials and Republicans in Congress have taken to calling trial court judges who exercise too much unilateral power rogue judges. But those criticisms from Mr. Trump's supporters about judicial overreach are seldom aimed at judges who issue sweeping rulings that support his agenda. Assigning major cases by geography as opposed to a random draw undermines the appearance of impartiality, said Nancy Gertner, a retired federal judge and a lecturer at Harvard Law School who has been critical of the Trump administration. She said the recent attacks on the judiciary's credibility by the political branches made it all the more important that the standards for case assignment are fair. Judge O'Connor, a 61-year-old former federal prosecutor who spent time as a congressional aide before he was nominated to the bench in 2007, has emerged as a reliable skeptic of federal actions that cut against conservative orthodoxy. In 2015, he issued orders blocking paid family leave for gay couples and striking down a 1960s-era ban on interstate handgun sales. In 2016, he struck down guidance crafted by the Obama administration directing schools to allow transgender students to use bathrooms consistent with their gender identity. In a ruling blocking the rule nationwide, he found any government guidance that included that the definition of sex includes gender identity to be illegal. In 2018, Judge O'Connor invalidated the entirety of the Affordable Care Act, writing that the law amounted to an illegal tax. Even some conservative scholars described the ruling as an overreach, and the Supreme Court later voted 7-2 to overturn it. In recent years, the Supreme Court has rejected other rulings from Judge O'Connor, including one limiting gun regulations, and another in which he declared that a federal law giving preference to Native American families in adoptions of Native children was unconstitutional. Born in Texas, Judge O'Connor graduated from the University of Houston and received a law degree from the South Texas College of Law, Houston, in 1989. He served nearly a decade as an assistant U.S. attorney in the Northern District of Texas and was detailed by the Justice Department to serve as counsel to the Senate Judiciary Committee in 2003, advising Senator Orrin Hatch, Republican of Utah, and the panel's chairman. In 2005, he was sent to assist an immigration-related subcommittee, this time working under Senator John Cornyn, Republican of Texas. Throughout his legal career and time on the federal bench, Judge O'Connor has called balls and strikes to help preserve our independent judiciary and uphold our Constitution, and Texas is better off for it, Senator Cornyn said in a statement. During Judge O'Connor's 2007 confirmation hearing, Senator Sheldon Whitehouse of Rhode Island voiced concern about judicial nominees who he perceived to be feigning independence, only to hand down rulings in line with what he called their political orthodoxy. In response, Judge O'Connor said he would follow in the path of judges who are loyal only to the Constitution and call the cases as they see them. Judge O'Connor's recent prominence is tied to how the Northern District of Texas assigns its cases. Judge O'Connor now serves as the sole federal judge in Wichita Falls, Texas, hearing every case brought in that division. He also covers cases in the Fort Worth division, where for a time he was the only judge. All cases filed in the Abilene, Lubbock, and San Angelo divisions are heard by Judge James Wesley Hendricks, another Trump appointee. And yet another Trump appointee, Judge Matthew Hendricks,

a well-known ruling against the legality of mifepristone, an abortion drug, after an anti-abortion group incorporated in his district a few months before filing the suit there. Miles Armley, an associate professor of political science at the University of Mississippi, who co-authored a study on judge shopping in May, said the district's power and popularity were linked to its position under the Fifth Circuit, which has upheld several of Judge O'Connor's most contested rulings. Even so, the circuit has jumped ahead of the Supreme Court in scrutinizing others, including rulings on Biden-era pistol brace regulations and a dispute between Elon Musk's social media platform X and the liberal watchdog organization Media Matters. Even after the Supreme Court's decision last year curtailing the power of individual judges to block federal policies nationwide, Mr. Armley said, single judge divisions remain an important tool for litigants with political goals that extend outside the district. The new limitations on nationwide injunctions took one of the tools out of the toolkit, he said, but the construction project is still the same. Particularly under the second Trump administration, the Fifth Circuit has also emerged as a pipeline of contested decisions that the Supreme Court has increasingly been forced to untangle. It also stands out as the most reversed appeals court. Alexander Gouzoulas, an associate professor at the University of Missouri School of Law, said the combination of factors in Texas that allows litigants to choose a judge with known views and survive an appeal has increasingly encouraged people seeking an outlier result to file there over the past decade. Any one of these problems might be solvable on its own, he said, but when they're combined with each other, there is a sort of exponential effect on the kind of destabilizing outcomes it produces. Single-judge divisions have sparked bipartisan complaints. In 2021, a report on patent filings noted that litigants were funneling 20% of all patent lawsuits nationwide to a single judge in the Western District of Texas. The study prompted Senator Tom Tillis, Republican of North Carolina, and Senator Patrick Leahy, Democrat of Vermont, to write a letter demanding a review. Their concerns were later cited by Chief Justice John Roberts, Jr. Complaints grew so loud that in March 2024, the Judicial Conference of the United States, the administrative and policymaking arm of the federal judiciary, adopted new, non-binding policy guidance advising judicial districts to randomly assign cases when major federal policies with nationwide implications were at stake. The random case assignment policy deters judge shopping, said Judge Robert Conrad, Jr., who heads the federal courts' administrative office, in an announcement. It promotes the impartiality of proceedings and bolsters public confidence in the federal judiciary. The proposed changes were not well received in Texas. 2 weeks later, the Northern District's chief judge at the time, David Godbee, announced that the judges of the district had met and decided not to adopt the change. Judge O'Connor added his voice later that year, denouncing the Judicial Conference's recommendation as an attack on his district in a speech to the Conservative Federalist Society. He complained that the conference's comments were hypocritical, criticizing the Justice Department under President Joseph R. Biden, Jr. as a frequent forum shopper. And he lamented the Judicial Conference's decision as bowing to external political criticism from so-called commentators and elected political officials that he said were intent on undermining the judiciary. Make no mistake about it, this pressure remains, he said. It remains a constant source of pressure and will not ease up anytime soon. With Mr. Trump's return to the White House, the administration has repeatedly filed crucial matters in Judge O'Connor's divisions. Last summer, the Justice Department sued Texas and Wichita Falls, where Judge O'Connor handles every case. The lawsuit challenged a first-of-its-kind Texas law that granted in-state tuition to undocumented students. Texas lawmakers had

recent years tried unsuccessfully to repeal the statute, which was adopted on a bipartisan basis in 2001. Instead, Ken Paxton, the Republican Texas Attorney General and a close ally of Mr. Trump, made no effort to defend the law, instead working with the Justice Department to draw up a hasty legal agreement to strike it down. Outside groups argued that the proposed agreement was an abuse of the court system because the federal government and the state of Texas were on the same side. But Judge O'Connor approved the settlement the same day, accepting a contested view that the two-decade-old law was invalid. The Fifth Circuit last year declined to block the settlement, but has not yet issued a final ruling on an appeal filed by a group of individuals and nonprofits. The two sides swapped roles this year when Mr. Paxton, who is running for Senate in Texas with Mr. Trump's endorsement, sued the federal government in Wichita Falls in June over a 2024 Biden-era rule that allows immigration judges to suspend some deportation proceedings. America First Legal, a group co-founded by Stephen Miller, a senior White House advisor, and the architect of much of Mr. Trump's immigration policy, helped represent Texas. Again, the two sides were ideologically aligned, but formally on opposite sides in a lawsuit. Together, they presented an agreement that renewed immigration judges' discretion to block deportations under certain circumstances. On the same day the lawsuit was filed, Judge O'Connor signed off on the settlement with a brief order. In the case of the hospital subpoena, a Rhode Island state agency filed a new suit asking the federal court in Rhode Island to halt the out-of-state demands from Texas. After considering the chain of events, Judge Mary McElroy, a federal district court judge in Rhode Island, upbraided the Justice Department, accusing its lawyers of a crusade to obtain transgender children's medical records and of fleeing her court in favor of a distant forum that DOJ deems friendly to its political positions. During a hearing, she described the tactic of shopping the case to Texas as dirty pool and granted a motion to quash the subpoenas. The Justice Department told her it had good reason to base the investigation in North Texas. In May, Judge O'Connor ruled it was necessary and prudent for Rhode Island Hospital to turn over the documents to him personally in case the Justice Department ultimately prevails at the conclusion of the complicated litigation. An appeals court for Rhode Island has deferred to Judge O'Connor for now. Oral arguments in the appellate case are scheduled for October. In the meantime, the hospital has begun turning over records, which it noted would take a period of months. Engineering that outcome, in Judge McElroy's view, is why the Justice Department took the case to Northern Texas in the first place. "You chose Judge O'Connor in Texas," she told a Justice Department attorney in court in May. "Let's just admit that." And next, how Meta's $17.1 billion social media settlement came together. State attorneys general spent months in negotiations. Then, as its legal losses mounted, the social media giant's new top lawyer brought a huge settlement to the table by Cecilia Kang and Eli Tan. 6 days before the start of a federal trial over online child safety, C.J. Mahoney, Meta's chief legal officer, traveled to Nashville on August 6th to meet with lawyers for about a dozen states. He wanted to broker an enormous settlement, two people familiar with the conversation said. Meta had already suffered losses in court this year over claims it created addictive products that harmed young users. Mark Zuckerberg had endured a full day of grilling on the witness stand during one of those trials. "You're mischaracterizing this," he kept repeating. He was likely to be questioned again at the federal trial in California, in which a coalition of states had sued Meta, arguing that the company had contributed to a national child mental health crisis. Over bagels and coffee in an Art Deco office on Tennessee's Capitol grounds, Mr. Mahoney presented his terms, which Mr. Zuckerberg had personally approved, according to four people familiar with the negotiations.
Meta would pay the states up to $19 billion and make changes to its platforms to improve teen safety. Some of the payment would be withheld unless all states joined and other social media companies also settled. For the state's attorney general in the room, the offer was intriguing. They had been negotiating with the Silicon Valley giant for months with little progress, the people said. On Tuesday, 47 states, two had dropped out of the lawsuit, the District of Columbia, and several territories, agreed to a settlement worth roughly $17 billion. There's a saying here in Tennessee, Jonathan Scrimeti, the state's attorney general, said in one of the meetings with nearly all the state attorneys general, encouraging them not to get greedy. Pigs get fat and hogs get slaughtered. The settlement, one of the largest agreements between a company and a group of states embroiled in litigation, was announced on Wednesday. This account of how it came together is based on a dozen interviews with state leaders, former and current Meta executives, court documents, and trial testimony. For years, Meta, which owns Instagram and Facebook, seemed to have an impenetrable defense against child safety lawsuits. The company's aces were Section 230 of the Communications Decency Act, a 1996 law that protects platforms from liability over what users post on their sites, and the First Amendment, which protects free speech. But concerns have mounted globally over the harmful effects of social media on children. Australia last year became the first country to bar children under 16 from using social media, and many other countries carried out or are considering similar rules. In the United States, a flood of online child safety lawsuits have been filed since 2022, and the plaintiffs focused on a new argument claiming that social media sites designed their products in a harmful way that violates consumer protection and other laws. The suits accused the companies of knowingly creating sites that were as addictive as cigarettes, taking a page from a strategy used against big tobacco in the 1990s. Suddenly, relying on Section 230 didn't look so safe. At Meta, concern was growing about the cases, according to two people familiar with the thinking inside the company. In January, Meta hired Mr. Mahoney, a veteran litigator who had been general counsel at Microsoft. Mr. Mahoney, who reports directly to Mr. Zuckerberg, took the position of chief legal officer in part because he was attracted to the prospect of negotiating a settlement, one of the people familiar with Meta's thinking said. He had negotiated complex deals in the past, most notably in 2020, when, as deputy U.S. trade representative, he was a lead negotiator of the Trump administration's trade deal with Canada and Mexico. Just days after starting his new job, Mr. Mahoney called Attorney General Phil Weiser of Colorado and Mr. Scrimeti of Tennessee, the lead negotiators for states, to begin settlement talks. Four of the people familiar with the conversation said. Mr. Mahoney, who is based in Silicon Valley, flew out to meet them separately in their states. He wanted to explore a grand settlement that would end federal and state cases brought by all of the nation's attorneys general. The two sides had held previous talks, but the tenor of the conversations changed because Mr. Mahoney seemed so clearly interested in reaching a resolution. But a roadblock immediately became apparent because Meta was reluctant to make some changes to its products, three of the people said. That was a non-starter for many of the state attorneys general. We brought these suits because we wanted to protect kids and we wanted to reform the platforms, Mr. Scrimeti said in an interview. Forcing changes to the platforms is really the most significant part here. Every attorney general was familiar with an instance of a child facing harm from social media, Mr. Weiser said in an interview. The shared commitment to do something was rooted in the pain that all of us recognize, the fears that all of us had, he added. The talks dragged, but within weeks, Meta received a harsh reminder of the potential problems ahead. A young woman, identified as KGM, took the stand at a trial that began in late January, making accusations that social media companies had created features on their platforms like
infinite scroll that had led to her anxiety and depression. The defendants, Meta, Snap, TikTok, and YouTube, had argued in pre-trial hearings that the case should be scrapped because of Section 230. But the judge, Carolyn Cool, of California Superior Court of Los Angeles County, ruled that the case was about product liability, not speech. The five-week trial was deeply embarrassing for Meta. Mr. Zuckerberg testified for the first time about child safety in front of a jury. He was grilled about allowing millions of underage users on Instagram. Parents who said their children were harmed by social media packed the courtroom. Internal documents presented as evidence showed Meta's employees comparing themselves to drug pushers. Simultaneously, New Mexico's attorney general was trying a case in state court charging Meta with violating consumer protection laws. Within 2 days in March, Meta lost both cases. The decisions raised questions about reputational harm that future trials could inflict. The stakes were getting higher as Meta and California, Colorado, Kentucky, and New Jersey geared up for trial this summer in U.S. District Court for the Northern District of California in Oakland. The states had accused Meta of violating consumer protection laws and child privacy protections, seeking roughly $200 billion in penalties and changes to the company's platforms. Mr. Scarametti and nearly all the other states' attorney general had also filed their own cases. But in the ongoing talks, Meta still wasn't meeting all the states' demands on safety features. On the eve of the Oakland trial, Meta made a last-ditch effort to kill the case. The company asked the U.S. Court of Appeals for the Ninth Circuit on July 22nd to throw out the social media addiction cases, invoking legal protections under Section 230. As Meta waited for a decision from the Ninth Circuit, Mr. Mahoney trekked to Tennessee with his $19 billion offer. He left without a deal, but talks continued. On August 10th, the appeals court ruled against Meta. Suddenly, the talk sped up, four of the people said. With their new leverage, the states began daily negotiations with Meta's lawyers in person in Nashville and over video calls to get final concessions, one of the people said. As part of the deal, the company agreed to more safety measures. The growing list of platform changes included stopping teenage users from endless scrolling and imposing a 2-hour daily limit on use of Instagram and Facebook. Meta also said it would limit teen use between midnight and 6 a.m. and silence notifications during school hours of 8 to 3 p.m. Meta proposed paying more and increasing limits on how much young users could use its platforms if other social media companies like TikTok and YouTube agreed to similar controls for their apps, something that Meta said would keep it from being singled out. The company wanted to avoid going to trial and had made it a condition that all the states needed to sign on. But on a video call to discuss the proposed settlement on August 11th, some state attorneys general asked if the money was enough and how it would be divided, five people with knowledge of the conversation said. The states came up with an equation to divvy up the fund based on the size of their populations and the individual charges brought against Meta in each case. The state's case in Oakland went to trial last week while they were still negotiating with Meta. On Sunday, the Colorado and Tennessee attorneys general presented a final settlement deal to the other states. They emailed the document with instructions to sign by Tuesday at 6 p.m. That day, Adam Mosseri, the head of Instagram, testified in Oakland. The state's plan to call Mr. Zuckerberg to testify was looming. On Tuesday, every state signed except Texas, Florida, and New Mexico, ending the trial. New Mexico had already won its case, and Meta settled with Texas on Wednesday for about $1 billion, offering safety guardrails for young users similar to the multi-state agreement. Section 230 and the First Amendment are not impenetrable shields to holding Meta accountable, California's Attorney General Rob Bonta said in a call with reporters on Wednesday. The state settlement shows the limits of the abilities of those laws to deliver justice and accountability
to the people, children, and families who have been harmed by misconduct. Mr. Mahoney said in a statement on Wednesday that he was proud of the agreement and the power it gave parents to protect their children, but its success depends on all other social media platforms following Meta's lead, he said. Meta still faces thousands of other suits filed by teenagers, families, and school districts. The next major personal injury trial is scheduled to be heard in California Superior Court of Los Angeles County in October. Meta said it was confident it could win the case. And the next article. Far right is poised to win in a German state, but fight over power won't end there. State and federal leaders are trying to avoid sharing sensitive intelligence with the Alternative for Germany should it take power in a state's elections next week. By Christopher Schetze and Jim Tankersley. Government leaders across Germany are publicly and privately exploring ways to curb the power of the far-right Alternative for Germany Party, or AfD, if it wins control of a state government in elections on September 6th. The officials' efforts, details in interviews and in statements by top officials, include attempts to throttle the routine sharing of certain classified information with state-level intelligence services should the AfD win control of them. They also involve less onerous measures aimed at policy matters. The planning is driven partly out of fear that AfD officials could pass national secrets to Russia, to which the party maintains close ties. The AfD is poised to win the most votes in the September 6th elections in the state of Saxony-Anhalt in Germany's east. If it secures enough seats to form a governing coalition by itself, it will become the first far-right party since World War II to hold party power in Germany. Governing a state would typically grant a party access to national secrets, including about intelligence and security. Many officials seeking to curb the AfD's power see it as a threat to German democracy and national security, and say their plans are necessary to safeguard the country. Protection of democracy is a particularly sensitive issue in Germany, which, after World War II, designed its institutions to prevent extreme parties like the Nazis from ever returning to power. The AfD's rival parties consider it extreme. No other major party in Germany will work with it to form a government at the state or national level, a collusion that is known in Germany as the firewall, and that the AfD has long assailed. Boris Pistorius, Germany's defense minister, told the tabloid news outlet Bild this summer that he would not pass classified information to an AfD government. He cited the AfD's closeness to President Vladimir Putin of Russia, whom party leaders have praised. Their affinity for Putin is impossible to overlook, Mr. Pistorius said. To seriously believe that we should carelessly let this information fall into the wrong hands, I think it's obvious that must not happen. In the eyes of the AfD and its supporters, those efforts are an attempt to trample the will of voters and thwart its policy agenda, which includes deporting migrants and banning gay pride flags in schools. It's not democratic, not political, and not proper. It's just kind of dirty. Ulrich Sigmund, the AfD's candidate for governor in Saxony-Anhalt, said in an interview on the Austrian populist channel Service TV. AfD officials in Saxony-Anhalt did not respond to repeated emailed requests for comment on the efforts to curb the party's power should it win. In many cases, the planning to try to curb the AfD is happening secretly, in fear that discussions will be leaked to the press and feed the party's narrative that the German federal government is obstructing voters' will. Interior ministers in other states have circulated ideas for restricting the power of an AfD government should it take shape, including by denying its officials access to certain information with security implications, according to George Meyer, the interior minister of the state of Thuringia in central Germany.
I believe it's a real problem and that it's a threat to national security if it happens, he said in an interview. Mr. Meyer, a sharp critic of the AFD, declined to publicly detail the steps interior ministers were contemplating. Federal intelligence services have labeled the AFD as suspected of being right-wing extremist. It also maintains connections to Russia, an increasingly hostile adversary. Elected officials from the AFD have set off a political furor by seeking to reveal national security secrets, some of which relate to Germany's support for Ukraine, that could benefit Russian military planning. German officials have accused Russia of sabotage, cyber attacks, and other efforts to undermine German social cohesion. The AFD is leading the polls in two states, Saxony-Anhalt and Mecklenburg-Western Pomerania, that will vote next month. Both lie in the former East Germany, an AFD stronghold where party leaders have harnessed social media and local organizing to appeal to voters frustrated by economic stagnation, immigration, and cultural change. The AFD appears close to an outright majority of seats in Saxony-Anhalt. That would allow it to form a government without the help of any other party, bypassing the firewall. Federal intelligence classifies the AFD in Saxony-Anhalt as confirmed extremist. Its potential ascent has some officials contemplating extreme steps under German law. The country's constitution was written by survivors of the Nazi era after the war. To prevent extremist forces from taking power again, it allows the federal government to take over state police forces if the country's free democratic order is in danger. Sven Huber, a high-ranking police union official with no public party affiliation, compared a possible AFD takeover in Saxony-Anhalt to the ascent of the Nazi Party in the 1930s. In a letter in a police union newsletter, he reassured officers that the union would help members who refused to carry out illegal orders from undemocratic ministers. AFD allies struck back. Mr. Huber was forced to resign from the union this week after a far-right news platform published a report accusing him of acts of violence during his time as an East German border guard in the 1980s. In a statement, Mr. Huber called the accusations defamatory and slanderous and said he had taken legal action in response. Government officials elsewhere are publicly contemplating less drastic measures to respond to an AFD win. A group of ministers from other German states is considering a change that would stop a potential AFD state government from blocking some educational funding. The money requires unanimous approval by representatives from each state. Saxony-Anhalt's governing coalition also passed a law this spring meant to stop any one party from vetoing judicial appointments or blocking the appointment of a governor it does not like. The law allows parties that do not finish first in an election to band together to nominate a head of the legislature. Previously, only the first-place party could nominate a candidate for the state legislature to approve. The change could allow mainstream parties this fall to elect their own choice to run the state if the AFD wins but fails to secure a majority. I do have to end this now for time purposes, but it's almost finished. This has been Lynn reading from The Times. Thanks so much for listening. I hope you have a wonderful day and a great week. Take care.

0: also remains about 1% below pre-storm levels. And that's about all we have time for today. This is Carl and Alan wishing you a good rest of your Monday.
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0: previously a point of contention between the defense and the prosecution. Manslaughter, which is defined as causing death by an unintentional, mistaken, or neglectful act, carries a maximum sentence of 20 years in prison per count. Intent is an important distinction between a verdict like manslaughter and the two murder verdicts, experts say. This option allows the jury to accept that the murders were not planned or calculated, but that instead Clancy made a split-second decision to act, Cuccolo said. The prosecution is not obligated to demonstrate that she intended to cause the children's death for there to be a manslaughter conviction, she added. The title of this following article is Key Moments in the Trial of Lindsay Clancy, the Mother Accused of Murdering Her Three Children. A jury is deliberating in the trial of Lindsay Clancy, the Massachusetts mother charged with murdering her three small children at their home in suburban Boston. In a case that had captivated the American public, Clancy has not disputed that she killed them, but her lawyers argue she should not be held legally responsible because she was suffering from severe mental illness. Clancy is charged with three counts of first-degree murder in the January 2023 deaths. If convicted by a jury, she faces life in prison without parole. Here are some of the most notable moments from the emotional five-week trial. Defense argues Clancy had hallucinations and delusions. Prosecutors allege that on 24 January 2023, Clancy intentionally strangled all of her children, Cora 5, Dawson 3, and Callan 8 months, with fitness bands in their Duxbury, Massachusetts home before jumping from a second-floor window. Clancy, now 36, was paralyzed by the fall and attended the trial in a wheelchair. Clancy's attorneys, while defending her, have never rejected her role in the killings. Instead, they have put forth a defense of insanity, arguing that Clancy had hallucinations and delusions after giving birth to her youngest child. They pointed to treatment for mental health problems and that she checked herself into a psychiatric hospital just days before the deaths. Prosecutors, meanwhile, have argued Clancy made a calculated decision to intentionally kill her children and should be held legally responsible. They allege that at the time, Clancy sent her husband, Patrick Clancy, out on errands so that he would not be home. Clancy's family, including her former mother-in-law and husband, have testified about her mental state leading up to the deaths. The five-week trial has sparked interest on social media as thousands watched the court proceedings. Hundreds of women have showed up outside the courthouse to support Clancy, wearing pink shirts with phrases like, "She needed help," and "Peace for Lindsay." A really hard time, Clancy's ex-husband takes stand. Over 2 days, Clancy's ex-husband Patrick told jurors about his ex-wife's declining mental health after giving birth and describing the day his children died in gruesome detail. He told jurors that Clancy's big spiral began about a month before their deaths. She started to lose a lot of weight and she became very depressed and she was having a really hard time, he said. He described her intermittently seeking help from doctors and taking a variety of medications, adding that he recalls her saying she was starting to have thoughts of suicide. Patrick Clancy described his last image of son Dawson sitting on the couch eating chicken nuggets before he left to get food and medication. He came back to find his children dead. Lindsay Clancy sobbed in court as a recording of her husband's 911 call played. He can be heard screaming she killed the kids after finding the children in the basement. Since the beginning of the trial, conspiracy theories about Patrick Clancy have swirled online, including some speculating about his involvement, but he was never a suspect or under suspicion by investigators. Lindsay Clancy admitted to killing her children, and her attorneys have not denied that. Battles between lawyers and experts over Clancy's care. More than 10 expert witnesses testified for both the defense and the prosecution, including some who clashed with lawyers over Clancy's mental health. Over the course of her treatment, Clancy was put on over a dozen medications and sought help from a suicide hotline in the emergency room. Clancy's team tried to convince jurors she had postpartum psychosis, a rare condition in which postpartum women can experience mania, depression, or a mixture of both. Clancy claims she experienced hallucinations and delusions. One day in the courtroom grew particularly heated as one of Clancy's psychiatrists, Jennifer Tufts, testified for the prosecution that Clancy did not show signs of psychosis during their sessions. But defense attorneys pointed to Tufts' medical notes describing Clancy's not-hyper-pressured speech. Pressured speech, a rapid, frantic way of talking, can be a sign of mania. Tufts denied that she believed Clancy had pressured speech, saying the not applied to both the words hyper and pressured. As defense attorney Kevin Reddington pressed her, she replied, "I don't care what it says. I know what I meant." Reddington also grew tense as he repeatedly questioned another prosecution expert, psychiatrist Avram Mack, about whether postpartum psychosis is a diagnosis. The American Psychiatric Association views postpartum psychosis as only a proposed illness, he said. Mack avoided calling postpartum psychosis a recognized diagnosis, at one point responding, "I'm not sure if that specifically answers your question." In a frustrated tone, Reddington responded, "I don't care." Clancy's mother testifies. In addition to Patrick Clancy, Lindsay's former mother-in-law, her mother and her sister also testified, telling jurors about Clancy's deteriorating mental health after the birth of her son. Lindsay Clancy was begging for help, her former mother-in-law, Susan Clancy, testified. She had insomnia. She was losing her appetite, she said. She was very anxious and sad. She added that Clancy had been a very nurturing mother until the birth of her youngest son. Clancy's mother, Paula Musgrove, said her daughter told her and her ex-husband that she was having thoughts of harming the children a month before their deaths. Musgrove said her daughter was becoming paranoid and expressed that she thought her medications were destroying her mind. Clancy's sister, Allison Oska, told the court that her sister was experiencing suicidal thoughts every day a month before she killed her children. Judge tells jurors to disregard testimony about Catholic faith. 2 days before closing arguments, Clancy's defense team requested a mistrial after prosecutors asked witnesses about her Catholic faith. Prosecutors last week asked Clancy's former mother-in-law, Susan Clancy, whether she was aware that murder was considered a mortal sin, after asking her if she was Catholic, testimony that the judge asked jurors to disregard. Then, this week, forensic psychologist Kirk Heilbrunn, who interviewed Lindsay Clancy after the killings, testified that he had asked Clancy whether suicide was considered a mortal sin while discussing her Catholic upbringing. Judge William Sullivan denied Clancy's legal team's request for a mistrial, but told jurors it was an absolutely inappropriate area of testimony. "It is to be stricken. It is not to be considered. I can't be any more clear of that," he said. This next article is entitled, "Canada Installs Large Lake Ontario Sign in Latest Jab at the U.S." It's written by Yang Tian. Ontario Premier Doug Ford has hit back at Donald Trump by installing a large sign on Canada's shoreline with the message, "Lake Ontario, now and always." The U.S. president signed an executive order on Thursday seeking to change its name to Lake America and has shared a series of AI-generated videos about the lake that straddles both countries. Long before President Trump, this lake was called Lake Ontario. Long after President Trump is gone, it will still be called Lake Ontario, Ford said. The war of words was triggered after trade talks collapsed with the U.S., imposing new 50% tariffs on $20 billion of Canadian goods. Canada will implement dollar-for-dollar counter-tariffs next month. Trump said the decree was effective immediately as he signed the order to rename it Lake America. While he has broad discretion over how the U.S. recognizes landmarks, other countries are not required to follow. On Saturday, Google said it had changed the name on its maps for users in the U.S. "Since we update Google Maps to reflect name changes in official government sources, which is GNIS, Geographic Names Information System, For the U.S., people using maps in the U.S. will see Lake America. Those in Canada will continue to see Lake Ontario, and those outside of the U.S. and Canada will see both names, the tech firm said in a blog post. This mirrors how Google names the Gulf of Mexico for users after Trump declared it was called the Gulf of America in 2025. Canadian officials have dismissed Trump's move. On Saturday, Trump also posted several AI-generated videos on social media, with one showing him kicking over a Lake Ontario sign and replacing it with one that says, "Welcome to Lake America." Another video depicted a flock of Canada geese sporting the U.S. president's trademark hair and holding rifles as they patrolled the shoreline of a newly named Lake America. Ford said Trump's renaming of the lake was because he didn't like Ontario and Canada standing up for ourselves. Standing in front of the newly unveiled Lake Ontario sign, Ford added, "Just in case President Trump or anyone else forgets, we've set up this sign to remind them it's Lake Ontario." Now, it echoes Canadian Prime Minister Mark Carney's previous response to the row, insisting, "Things must be called by their name, and this lake is called Lake Ontario, today and forever." The names of four of the Great Lakes, Ontario, Huron, Michigan, and Erie, originate from indigenous words. Lake Superior was named after an anglicized French word. Lake Ontario, the smallest of the Great Lakes, borders both the Canadian province and the U.S. state of New York. Trump's executive order gives the U.S. Department of the Interior 30 days to update the name change with the Geographic Names Information Service, the official repository of domestic geographic names in the U.S. Mexico similarly rejected Trump's renaming of the Gulf of Mexico to the Gulf of America, arguing a single country could not remain a shared body of international water. The title of this article is, "My Dog Has Better Tick Protection Than I Do, But That Could Change Soon." The article is written by Brianna Abbott. Lyme disease is on the rise, but scientists are searching for ways to prevent it. Each time I pull out a wriggling tick from my dog's fur, I flash back to my own brush with Lyme disease, a bacterial infection spread via tick bites. I never found the deer tick that bit me, but I remember the flu-like chills, the body aches, and signature bullseye rash that ran up and down my arm. A month of intense antibiotics cleared the infection, and I haven't had any further problems, but other people aren't so lucky. In addition to an oval or circular rash, Lyme disease can cause flu-like symptoms. Infections that go untreated in the short term can lead to potentially debilitating issues in the months and years that follow, such as fatigue, body aches, or nerve damage. Meanwhile, there are an estimated 476,000 cases of Lyme disease diagnosed in the U.S. every year. And as ticks expand their territory, that risk is growing. In the U.S., there are currently no licensed vaccines to prevent Lyme disease in people, but that might be about to change. And scientists are developing other strategies to help prevent infections, too. This is the battle against a group of particularly resistant bacteria and their spider-like host, and it's heating up. "We are seeing many more patients, many more people actually getting infected," said Thomas Hart, assistant professor of molecular microbiology and immunology at Johns Hopkins Lyme and Tick-Borne Diseases Research and Education Institute, Maryland. "It's a good time for there to be new preventative." A public health threat on the rise. Tick populations are expanding their range through Europe and the U.S., thanks to expanding forest and deer populations and climate change, creating milder winters. And while tick season usually stretches from spring to autumn, in many places climate change is now increasingly leading to longer, sometimes year-round tick activity. Ticks carry a number of pathogens that can infect people, leading to diseases that include encephalitis, anaplasmosis, and babesiosis, among others. But Lyme disease, caused by some types of Borrelia bacteria, is the most common tick-related illness in Europe and North America. To this day, my Labrador Walter continues bounding around in long grass, unscathed by the illnesses ticks carry. He is vaccinated against Lyme disease and eats his monthly chewable tablet, smothered in spray cheese, to ward off fleas, ticks, and heartworm, a disease spread via mosquito bites. Currently, there are several anti-tick treatments for dogs and cats, which often rely on chemicals that kill ticks once they start to feed. Typically, these are either applied directly to the skin as a spot-on treatment, disseminated via a collar, or delivered as a tablet. Developing preventative drugs for humans, on the other hand, is no easy task. Studies in people are harder and more costly to run than those in animals. For trials in people, scientists often need to recruit a large number of participants and follow them over time as they go about their lives. That's because only a small fraction of them will get bitten and develop a tick-borne disease, and there needs to be enough infections to show if the vaccine or drug works. In animal trials, meanwhile, researchers often put infected ticks directly on them, almost ensuring that they will get infected with a given tick-borne pathogen, making the trials easier to do. But scientists hesitate to use so-called challenge trials for Lyme disease in people, in part because they don't want to risk giving people lingering long-term symptoms from the disease. I don't think anyone would sign up for Lyme, says Lyndon Hu, professor of immunology at Tufts University School of Medicine in Massachusetts, who has worked with several companies on anti-tick strategies for humans. He explains this is why it's hard to get them approved. There was, however, a human Lyme disease vaccine approved in the U.S. in 1998 called LYMERIX. The shot was tested in a trial with more than 10,000 participants and had 76% efficacy in preventing the disease. But demand was low, partly because of reports and lawsuits over side effects, namely arthritis. Health officials reviewed the data in 2002 and didn't find evidence of a safety risk. Still, the vaccine's maker discontinued the shot the same year, citing a lack of demand. The push for a vaccine. Now the growing number of people at risk of tick-borne diseases has spurred a newfound investment in prevention. In particular, the search for another vaccine against Lyme disease is gathering pace and starting to yield results. So far, the vaccine candidate that the furthest along is PF07307405 by Pfizer and Valneva. It shares a similar target with the old LYMERIX vaccine and the shots designed for dogs. A piece of a protein called OSPA on the surface of the Lyme disease-causing Borrelia burgdorferi bacterium. The shot prompts a person's immune system to create antibodies against six common versions of OSPA found in the U.S. and Europe. Then, when an infected tick bites the person and feeds on blood, it also takes in the person's antibodies. Inside the tick, the antibodies latch onto OSPA, blocking the bacteria from leaving the critter. Your antibodies are able to fight off the bacteria when it's still inside of the tick, preventing infection in the first place, Hart says. Earlier this year, Pfizer announced the results from a phase 3 trial, where scientists test how a new intervention compares with existing ones, or a placebo, and check its safety. In this case, the trial involved more than 9,400 people, revealing that a four-dose regimen was more than 70% effective in preventing Lyme disease. Fewer participants developed Lyme disease during the trial than expected, however, which meant results wasn't quite as conclusive as the team had hoped. No major safety concerns were detected, and Pfizer said in a press release that it is confident in the vaccine's potential and plans on submitting it to U.S. government regulators for potential approval. It will definitely get it as soon as it's available, says Laura Goodman, an assistant professor and emerging infectious disease researcher at Cornell University of Veterinary Medicine in New York. Similarly, Moderna is testing two Lyme disease vaccines that target OSPA. Both are in phase two trials, where an intervention is tested on a larger group of people than in phase one to see if it's safe and how well it might work. Meanwhile, researchers at Yale University are investigating a shot that prompts the immune system to respond to tick saliva. This one has not yet been trialed in humans. Antibodies and other drugs. Another option is to skip the vaccine altogether. For more than a decade, Mark Klempner, a professor of medicine at UMass Chan Medical School, Massachusetts, has been developing an injection designed to target OSPA. While a vaccine works by triggering the immune system to create antibodies, this delivers pre-made antibodies directly into a person. It takes just 2 days to absorb enough to be protected for 4 months. Lyme disease is not found everywhere that there are ticks. It's rare to catch it in the southeastern U.S., for example, where ticks prefer to bite lizards over mammals. The idea behind the injection is that people who live, work, or travel in areas with Lyme disease could get it at the beginning of tick season, Klemperer says, plus a second dose later on. The product is known as TNX-4800 and has already made it through phase one clinical trials, where an intervention is tested to find a safe dose and identify potential side effects. Tonix Pharmaceuticals licensed it in 2025 and plans on launching a phase two clinic trial next year, according to the company website. Some more from the BBC. It says U.S. and Iran trade strikes for first time in weeks. The attack on Larak Island in the Strait of Hormuz, the first known U.S. strike since late July, has killed two people and injured two others. And a quick sports item, transfers latest. Liverpool sign Barcola, Allen joins Man City, and Munoz moves to Forest. The latest transfer news as Liverpool signs Bradley Barcola, Allen Elias joins Man City, and Daniel Munoz moves to Nottingham Forest. Well, folks, I want to thank you for listening to the Talking Information Center. That's all we have for today. And my name is Vivian, and I hope you have a lovely rest of the week.
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2: Here's the forecast for the Boston and South Shore area on the Talking Information Center from the National Weather Service. For today, mostly sunny, temperatures in the upper 70s. Increasing clouds and showers overnight, temperatures in the lower 60s. Tuesday, cloudy with rain, temperatures in the lower 70s. The sun rose this morning at 6:09, setting at 7:20 this evening. Stay tuned for more heading your way next on the Talking Information Center.
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8: And good morning. This is Dave and Bob. This reading of the Quad City Times is being broadcast live at 8 a.m. today. It is being recorded and will be rebroadcast at 7 p.m. this evening. We'll take a look at the weather for the coming week. It's going to be hot the first part of the week here. A 30% chance of rain and showers and thunderstorms today, mainly before 10 a.m., but mostly sunny today with a high near 90, southwest winds around 10 miles per hour, gusts as high as 20. Tonight's going to be cloudy with a low around 75 degrees, south winds around 5 miles per hour, becoming west in the evening. As we move into Tuesday, it's going to continue sunny with a high near 92, heat index values as high as 100, southwest winds around 5 miles per hour. Tuesday night, it's going to clear up again with a low around 76 degrees, south winds around 5. Wednesday, going to continue sunny, jump up to 94. And Wednesday night, cloudy, low around 74, and Thursday then, there's a 30% chance of showers again, mostly honey, yeah, well, that's good. So we're going to be honey with the sunny, with a high near 90 degrees, and Thursday night, partly cloudy with a low around 73, and that's kind of going to be the way for the rest of the week. We want to again thank the people who support APRIS with their contributions, the Rouse Family Foundation, the Illinois State Library Radio Information Service, the Illinois Quad Cities and the River Cities Rotary Clubs, the Rock County Kiwanis Club, the Melvin McKay Trust, the Rock County Community Foundation, and Bob and Carol Brockhouse. And we've been mentioning for a long time that they're looking for a volunteer who's an APRIS listener to serve as a member of WVIK's Community Advisory Board. So if you're interested in this at all, contact Pete Peterson at WVIK APRIS, and you can call 309-794-7560. And just a reminder, there will be no local APRIS readings on Labor Day. Labor Day this year is Monday, September the 7th. We wish everyone a very enjoyable and safe Labor Day weekend. And here's Dave.
9: Thanks, Bob. Got two news stories from the Quad City Times to share with you this morning. The first one has a headline that reads, Arizona man sentenced to 12 years for meth trafficking. An Arizona man who trafficked meth to the Quad Cities has been sentenced to 12 years in prison. Ricky Manuel Soria, 37, also known as Slick, was sentenced Wednesday during a hearing in U.S. District Court Davenport by Judge Rebecca Goodgame Ebinger. Soria had been arrested by federal authorities on November 3, 2025, and charged in U.S. District Court Davenport with one count of conspiracy to distribute a controlled substance, which carries a minimum prison sentence of 10 years in federal prison. According to U.S. District Court Davenport electronic documents from September 2021 until May 18, 2022, Soria and at least one other person conspired to ship meth from Arizona to the Quad Cities. On May 18, 2022, the Kansas State Patrol conducted a traffic stop on a Hertz rental vehicle driven by Soria. Kansas authorities seized 14.73 pounds of meth from the vehicle. That meth was destined for a Davenport area, according to court documents. Soria was charged in Clark County, Kansas, with one count each of felony drug distribution and misdemeanor possession of marijuana. Those charges were dismissed on December 2022 as federal authorities took over the case. On March 24, 2026, Soria pleaded guilty to one count indictment of conspiracy to distribute a controlled substance. During his sentencing hearing, Ebinger ordered Soria to spend 5 years on supervised release after he completes his term in prison. Soria will receive credit for time he has served in custody pending trial and sentencing. There is no parole in the federal prison sentence system. Excuse me. And our next news story has a headline that reads, "What's next for the man accused in girl's death?" Another chapter will be added to the saga of a man accused of killing Trudy Appleby in 1996. Jameson Albert and Jamie Fisher, 50, who Moline police believe to be the last person alive with knowledge of what happened to Trudy, is charged with 3 counts of first-degree murder and 1 count of concealment of a homicide. Henry County State's Attorney Catherine Runty said the charges allege Fisher strangled Trudy and then concealed her death. The prosecution argues that Fisher took Trudy because her father, Dennis Appleby, owed a drug debt. Trudy disappeared on August 21, 1996. Her body has never been recovered. On Friday, Judge Norma Kazerlik is expected to hear arguments on Fisher's motion to have his trial moved to another county. Bob?
8: Well, this is again dealing with law enforcement. Davenport Police Detective Arshke Robinson has been awarded the 2026 Sergeant Kevin Markson Respect for Law Award. It's presented each year by the Davenport Noon Optimist Club. Robinson was a 25-year veteran of the department, is the 47th winner of the award established locally in 1980. The award's name was changed in 2014 in memory of the past recipient, Sergeant Kevin Rudy Markson, whose life and service reflected the optimist creed and the highest ideals of public service. The award is presented annually to the Davenport police officer who is selected by their peers for exemplary service, dedication to law enforcement, and commitment to the community. Robinson received the award during the Davenport Noon Optimist Award event held August 21st at the Davenport River Center. Robinson joined the department in 2001 and has served in patrol, the NETS unit, and the Criminal Investigation Division. Since beginning his investigative career in 2011, he has worked assignments in property crimes, personal crimes, the juvenile section, spatial victims unit, the gun investigative unit, and is currently attached to the major case unit. Over his career, Robinson has handled more than 800 investigations involving serious and complex offenses. This includes assaults, robberies, weapons offenses, death, investigations, and homicides. Davenport Police Chief Craig Benning has said that Robinson is among the department's most relied upon detectives and that his calm demeanor, professionalism, and ability to analyze complex situations make him a trusted resource for fellow investigators seeking guidance on interviews, case strategies, documentation, and case management. Robinson is also known for his commitment to victims and their families, frequently responding outside schedule hours, staying late, and returning with little rest to keep investigations moving forward and help families find answers. The Respect for Law Enforcement Program was established in 1965 following discussion between past Optimist International President Carl Bowen and former FBI Director J. Edgar Hoover. It is one of the Optimist International's most popular initiatives, with over 1,500 clubs participating annually and more than 250,000 law enforcement officers honored worldwide over the past 60 years.
9: Bob mentioned Labor Day coming up. Here's a story relating to that. And before I read it, I have to describe the caption photo that comes with it because it's interesting. You look at it and you realize that this is probably a float in a parade. But it's not like one I've ever seen before, and it's actually got a bunch of iron or steel girders that are attached together on top of a float, and a bunch of guys and gals that are sitting on it, so I can't even imagine what this thing weighs. And so the headline for this story reads, Set for Step Off. Marching bands, music, and workers' pride will roll through the streets of East Moline during the city's 43rd annual Labor Day Parade, starting at 11 a.m. on September the 7th. The route will start from the John Deere Harvester Works parking lot at Harvester Way. The parade will then proceed west on 12th Avenue to 10th Street. Turning onto 10th Street, it'll head south to 15th Avenue, and the parade will then head west on 15th Avenue to 4th Street, where it will end. Dan Gosa, president of the Quad City Labor Day Parade Alliance, said the parade is represented by various union organizations, high school marching bands, elected officials, social service organizations, clubs and entertainment, and culture organizations from around the Quad Cities. Quote, the families who come out to see the parade with their kids and neighbors enjoy seeing the big industrial equipment and trucks driving by, listening to the music provided by our high school marching bands, and watching the fun entertainment and culture groups go by, Gosa said. When workers rise, communities rise. That's what Labor Day is all about, unquote. Carlton Wills, who retired from IBEW Local 145 after a 40-year career, will be the parade's grand marshal. Wills graduated from Davenport West High School in 1976 and began his career as an apprentice wireman in June of 1978 with the International Brotherhood of Electrical Workers, IBEW, Local 145. He attained journeyman wireman status in June of 1982. Wills served 6 years as the union's local recording secretary before being elected its president. He also served on multiple negotiating committees, the union's Labor Management Committee, and the Executive Board of the Iowa Electrical State Conference. He also served as a delegate to the Quad Cities Federation of Labor and as a trustee on the local union's Apprenticeship Committee.
8: Bob? President Trump said Sunday that oil from a recently struck deal with Venezuela will be used to replenish the Strategic Petroleum Reserve, which was drawn down sharply in recent years in response to global supply disruptions and high fuel prices. Trump said in a social media post that the topping out process will begin shortly, describing the Venezuelan oil as a gift from Venezuela to the people of the United States. It is unclear how quickly the Venezuelan deal could provide oil for the reserve or deliver near-term benefits to U.S. Motors. The agreement Trump announced Friday is aimed at reviving Venezuela's battered oil industry, but it will require significant investment and infrastructure work before production can rise substantially. As of August 21st, the reserve held about 290 million barrels, near a 44-year low, after the United States drew down its stockpile under both the Biden and Trump administrations in response to global supply disruptions, including Russia's invasion of Ukraine and the conflict with Iran. Venezuelan interim president Delcy Rodriguez said Sunday the energy agreement with the U.S. would remain in force for 25 years. An increase in crude output to 1.5 million barrels per day and preserve the country's sovereignty over its natural resources. Rodriguez hailed the record and the accord in a late-night address as a historic deal that would help revive the economy and local government revenues, saying it would help shape the country's future. This 25-year bilateral project envisaged the development of 17 strategic oil fields with a production target of more than 1.5 million barrels per day, Rodriguez said. That figure relates solely to the bilateral agreement between Venezuela and the U.S. She added that the agreement's target of 1.5 million BPD was only an initial goal, and that the broader plan also included the development of 8 greenfield oil blocks as part of a wider expansion of the country's energy sector. Trump provided few details on the government and on the agreement, saying Friday that the U.S. secured majority control of more than 65 billion barrels of Venezuela's proven oil reserves through a partnership with private business. Venezuela has the world's largest proven oil reserves, but it produces only about 1.25 million BPD, far below its potential, after years of underinvestment, undermanagement, mismanagement, and sanctions. Rodriguez said the deal could generate about $209 billion in revenue for the Venezuelan state based on a benchmark oil price of $65 per barrel, though she acknowledged crude prices could fluctuate. She said about $19 from each barrel produced and sold under the agreement would flow directly to Venezuela. She said the country retained ownership and sovereignty over its natural resources. Venezuelan officials are preparing to sign agreements this week granting new oil exploration and production rights to several companies, including U.S. firms. On Saturday in Caracas, groups protested against the U.S. presence in Venezuela.
9: Well, here's two short stories I'd like to share with you from the Quad City Times. And they're very different topics. The only thing they have in common with each other is their short stories. The first one has a headline that reads, USDA Cyclospora Projects to be Shelved Amid Cuts. The Trump administration will shutter two of three U.S. Department of Agriculture research projects studying Cyclospora, a food-borne parasite that sickened thousands of people in the U.S. this summer, Politico reported on Sunday. The two projects were defunded by Congress this year, while the third is due to be removed in coming months from Maryland to Iowa as part of a broader USDA reorganization, according to the report. Though the third project remains funded, all scientists working on the parasite declined to relocate to Iowa, Politico reported, citing people familiar with the plans and internal documents. Reuters could not immediately verify the report. Quote, none of the research has been disrupted and research will continue without disruption, a USDA spokesman said. Congress did not appropriate funding for the two research projects that were being undertaken at the Beltsville Agricultural Research Center outside of Washington for the 2026 fiscal year and the Agriculture Appropriations Act, the spokesman said, adding that the Agricultural Research Service is working with research leaders to ensure an orderly transition of the programs. Scientists researching foodborne parasites, including Cyclospora, will retire or leave the USDA's ARS rather than relocate or be reassigned, the report said. Reuters reported last week that the Centers for Disease Control and Prevention recorded more than 17,000 confirmed Cyclospora cases across 48 states and Washington, D.C. Okay, in a very unrelated story, this headline reads, Illinois named third most fun state, but some disagree. Excuse me. Is Illinois fun? For some residents living further from major cities, the answer to this question may not be a straight-up yes. While many Illinoisans value their communities and local cultures, some often feel dwarfed by the giant that is Chicago. According to a new study by the finance consulting company WalletHub, Illinois is the third most fun state in the country, largely due to its attractions and entertainment options. The company created the ranking by comparing the nightlife and recreation across 50 states and grading them on a 100-point scale. But do Illinois residents agree with the assessment? The Prairie State ranked third in the study, with WalletHub largely attributing the rating to Illinois' nightlife, attractions, and funding of parks and recreation. Illinois received a total score of 59.9 out of 100, landing just below California and Florida. Quote, Illinois has the fourth most nightlife activities per capita, including a very high number of music festivals and the fifth highest number of restaurants, WalletHub wrote. Additionally, the state has the 10th lowest average wine price, but having fun in Illinois isn't all about partying, unquote. The company went on to describe the high number of golf courses, movie theaters, and variety of arts, entertainment, and recreation spaces in Illinois. So the following states landed at the top of the list. I'm not seeing Iowa in here, and they are California, Florida, Illinois at number 3, Nevada, New York, Colorado, Washington, Texas, Minnesota, and Arizona. And fortunately, Iowa's not in the bottom 10 either, and that list includes number 40, North Dakota, then Maine, Alabama, New Hampshire, Connecticut, Rhode Island, Delaware, Arkansas, Vermont, Mississippi, and West Virginia. Many social media users had something to say about Illinois' ranking in the study, questioning WalletHub's reasoning behind placing the Prairie State so high. Quote, who makes these things up? Wrote one commentator on Instagram, receiving nearly 90 likes. What criteria are they using? Illinois came in number 3 of the whole country? Give me a break, unquote. Another wrote, quote, Illinois isn't completely boring, but definitely not top 3, unquote. A Facebook user attributed the ranking to big city attractions, writing, quote, rated by city people, definitely, unquote. Another Instagram commenter appeared to come to the same consensus, saying, quote, is Illinois number 3 only because of Chicago? Could New York have been number 2, unquote. Others voiced their support for the underdog states, such as West Virginia, Alabama, Michigan, and Hawaii, quote, West Virginia is a blast, reads one comment with more than 30 likes. Hiking, mountains, trains, amazing deer and bear hunting, whitewater rafting, state parks, and actually care about the parks. Oh, and everything is cheaper versus all the neighboring states, unquote. Another one wrote, people really sleep on Alabama, mountains, cities, and beaches, unquote. Bob?
8: I understand that the Dave and Bob report is one of the things that ups Illinois' fun state.
9: Oh, I didn't see that in the story,
8: that,
9: Bob.
8: That was at the group,
9: that's
8: way
9: fine.
8: At the bottom.
9: Okay, Bob.
8: President Donald Trump said in a social media post Sunday that NBC's Kristen Walker will be reported to the FCC for a rebuke or punishment after she noted the Republican president's success in endorsing political candidates has been mixed. Kristen Welker, the unpopular hostess of the once great Meet the Press, now considered Meet the Press fake, just started, stated that Donald Trump has mixed results on his endorsement of candidates when the recent wins of Darlene Graham and Mike Mazzell stand at 100% for the U.S. Senate and 98% for the U.S. House. Because of this purposeful inaccuracy, she will be reported to the FCC for rebuke or punishment. And in Nepal, rescuers in Nepal and China raced Sunday to find thousands of missing people after a glacier collapse unleashed a catastrophic mudslide across the Himalayas as they faced challenging weather conditions and rising water levels. Authorities said the death toll rose to almost 800 Sunday, with more than 3,000 people missing. That was on both sides of the Nepal-Chinese border, after a torrent of ice, rock, mud, and debris swept through the mountains and the valleys and the rivers on Wednesday, causing widespread devastation. Nepal began mass burials of hundreds of unidentified victims whose bodies started to decompose. Rescue operations were suspended several times because of bad weather and concerns that a lake formed by the disaster could trigger flash flooding. CCTV reported that the lake largely drained by Saturday's evening. However, drones detected a landslide late Saturday downstream of the lake that formed a new dam and new pools of water. Briefly, Iceland referendum results Sunday showed Icelanders voted to stay out of the European Union, rejecting a push to reopen membership talks and siding with those who said Iceland's fishing waters are too important to risk. Google Maps changed the name of Lake Ontario to Lake America for U.S. users, according to a Google statement Saturday that reflects Donald Trump's executive order that renamed the lake last week. In Gaza, an Israeli airstrike killed two Palestinians, including a 3-year-old child, wounded several others Sunday in the central Gaza Strip, health officials said. The Israeli military said it attacked and killed a Hamas militant who advanced attacks against Israeli forces. A manhunt was underway Sunday after an overnight shooting killed a 22-year-old woman and injured five other people at a rave in the Swiss town of Aarau, which police said could have been an act of terrorism. At least 8 people died and 18 were missing after a ferry carrying about 270 passengers and crew members capsized Sunday off North Cyprus, leaving survivors clinging to its overturned hull. And finally, the Ukrainian war, a missile attack killed 2 people, injured 16 in the city of Belgorod near the Russian border with Ukraine on Sunday evening, Acting Governor Alexander Shuvayev said.
9: Here's a story from Cape Canaveral that was published by Reuters. The headline reads, New Flagship Telescope Launched. NASA's new flagship astronomical observatory was launched into space on Sunday from Florida on a mission to probe some of the biggest mysteries in astrophysics and cosmology. The Nancy Grace Roman Space Telescope, about a $4 billion project, was carried aloft on NASA's Kennedy Space Center aboard a SpaceX Falcon Heavy rocket just after sunrise. The telescope, which will park itself beyond the moon, is designed to investigate cosmic enigmas such as dark energy and dark matter, while testing gravity at vast scales and searching for exoplanets, as planets beyond our solar system are called. Sunday's launch marked, quote, an endpoint for engineers, but it's a starting point for the scientists, said Julie McInerney, Roman Telescope Senior Project Scientist. Roman will travel through space toward an orbital location called Lagrange Point 2, about 1 million miles from Earth. Its mission is planned for 5 years. though the U.S. Space Agency said the telescope may have enough fuel for 5 additional years. Mission scientists will spend the next 90 days commissioning the spacecraft and preparing the observatory for its science operations. It's expected to beam back its first high-resolution images, quote, before the winter holidays, unquote, Roman Telescope Project Manager Jackie Townsend told reporters. The observatory originally was designed for a spy satellite program under the National Reconnaissance Office, part of the U.S. intelligence community that manages the most powerful American spy satellites. That program was over budget and terminated, and the NRO in 2012 donated it to NASA, which repurposed it for cosmic exploration. Quote, I have no doubt that Roman will become a household name alongside those great instruments of discovery, NASA Administrator Jared Isaacman told reporters. Roman will build on the capabilities of other orbiting observatories, such as the James Webb Space Telescope, launched in 2021, and the Hubble Space Telescope, launched in 1990. Quote, it will be as if Hubble and James Webb kind of peered through a keyhole to the universe, while Nancy Grace Roman will kick the door down, Nicola Fox, chief of NASA's Science Mission Directorate, told reporters on Saturday. Webb provided a new understanding of early history of the universe, finding, among other things, that primordial galaxies formed sooner and were bigger than previously known. Webb can look across vast distances and back into deep time because of the time it takes for light to travel. Roman, instead, is able to take panoramic views. NASA likens Roman to a camera's wide-angle lens and Webb to a zoom lens. Roman will help in the understanding of two mysterious cosmic components, dark energy and dark matter, by creating the most comprehensive 3D map of the universe to date. Its main survey, which will take more than a year to complete, will cover more than 2 billion galaxies. During President Donald Trump's first and second terms, his administration tried to reduce or eliminate funding for Roman, but Congress preserved it. Roman's launch came 9 months ahead of schedule, according to NASA. Bob?
8: Well, on this financial gut checks, 3 tests to know the difference between feeling secure and being secure with your finances. 3/4 of Americans, or 75%, feel in control of their day-to-day finances, according to NerdWallet, August Financial Resilience Index, indicating that many feel an overall sense of financial security. But the index also finds that 33% of Americans couldn't cover an unexpected $1,000 expense, and 36% say they'll have to rely on credit for at least some of their expenses this month. Is financial security measurable, or simply in the eye of the beholder? While there's something to be said for feeling good about your money, if that just means that you're able to pay your bills on time in a normal month, your actual financial security may be lacking. These 3 gut checks can reveal whether your good vibes are backed up by your bank account balance. Number 1, could you cover an unexpected $1,000 expense? This question is part of NerdWallet's Financial Resilience Index for a reason. Many Americans simply don't have a cash buffer to get them through financial hiccups, which could lead them to take on high interest debt. To add a layer of security to your financial plan, consider whether $1,000 is a sufficient backup for your situation. Start by reviewing your various income deductibles. While many potential emergency costs could be covered by some type of insurance, you'll generally have to first pay a deductible. That's the amount you're responsible for before your insurance company kicks in. You likely have deductibles for homeowners or renters, auto and health insurances. The highest deductible you have should equal the minimum amount of cash to keep on hand. Some unexpected expenses are more predictable than others. For example, if you know your water heater is on its last legs, the cost to replace it, up to a few thousand dollars, should be added to your emergency savings target fund. If you have to do so this month, could you cover any of your deductibles or an unexpected repair? 2, are you using cash or credit or relying on credit? Using a credit card for daily expenses can provide extra security in case of fraud, as well as potentially lucrative cash or travel rewards. However, if you can't comfortably afford to pay your balance in full each month, your feelings of financial security may be balancing atop a house of cards, credit cards that is. With the exception of a true emergency, being resilient on credit products isn't the same thing as being secure. At the outset of the COVID-19 pandemic, many were blindsided by slashed credit limits as the unemployment rate climbed. Gut check. Consider what would happen if you didn't have access to credit, including your credit cards. Buy now, pay later services, payday loans, etc. for a month. Could you cover all of your expenses? And finally, number three, how long could you cover essentials without a paycheck? The inability to pay for essentials if you miss a paycheck or two is an indication of a lack of financial stability. That according to the Financial Resilience Index. 64% of Americans believe the U.S. will enter a recession in the next 12 months, and recessions often are accompanied by a rise in unemployment. According to July data from the Bureau of Labor Statistics, the average duration a person is unemployed is 24 weeks, or nearly 6 months.
9: Well, it looks like it's time for a break, and when Bob and I come back, we're going to be sharing some stories.

0: Okay, Bob and I are back from our break, and let's turn to some sports stories from the Quad City Times. And football season is rapidly closing in, and here's a story about the Chicago Bears, and the headline reads, Stealing the Show. Rookie wide receiver Xavion Thomas caught a 97-yard touchdown pass from Tyson Bagent on his first NFL play Saturday during the Chicago Bears' 24-15 win against the Titans in a preseason finale. Playing in his first preseason game after missing the first two with a knee injury, Thomas saw plenty of action on offense, 5 catches for 140 yards, and special teams highlighted by a 39-yard punt return that nearly broke for another score. Quote, I don't know that I've thrown a touchdown on that many yards, and I think that was the way Xavion Thomas' very first play in the NFL. So the greatest start in NFL history, Bagent said. Added coach Ben Johnson, it was good to see a guy like Xavion get some time and have some production from it, both in the receiving game, but also as a punt returner, unquote. Johnson said after the game that running back Britton Brown was placed in concussion protocol and defensive back Jalen Jones and receiver Ray Ray McLeod suffered hamstring injuries. Excuse me, most of the Bears starters, including quarterback Caleb Williams, watched from the sideline. Williams got his first reps of training camp Thursday during a joint practice with the Titans, making some highlight-worthy throws, but also finding himself under pressure at times from Tennessee's impressive defensive front. He finished his one preseason appearance, completing 2 of 5 passes for 28 yards. Excuse me. About 3 hours before kickoff at Nissan Stadium, Williams tossed the ball around with Luther Burden III, Colston Loveland, DeAndre Swift, and others. That was the extent of their participation Saturday. Backup quarterback Tyson Bagent took the reins for the entire first half and displayed a little of the razzle-dazzle normally associated with Williams. On fourth and goal from the Titans' 2-yard line, Bagent stepped up in the pocket, then backpedaled to avoid the rush as he lofted a touchdown pass to Maurice Alexander in the back of the end zone. With Bagent at the controls, the offense converted 4 of 5 fourth downs. He finished 16 for 17 for 208 yards and 2 touchdowns. Bob?
1: Well, the historic performance by PCA is what the heading says, and of course, that's Pete Crow Armstrong at the Chicago Cubs, who are fighting to make sure they make the playoffs this year as a wild card. The first Chicago Cubs-Cincinnati Reds game in the National League was the start of a long and crazy rivalry. The Cubs, then nicknamed the White Stockings, scored 7 runs in the top of the 9th inning of an 11-6 win back in 1876. This game was by no means a perfection of fielding, the Chicago Tribune reported the next day, but it was nevertheless one of the finest games ever played, as showing the power of sharp, self-possessed ballplayers to turn defeat into victory. Fast forward 150 years, and a self-possessed player named Pete Crow Armstrong homered 3 times to power the Cubs to a 17-5 win over the Reds before a packed house at Wrigley Field and a who's who of all-time franchise greats. It was not one of the finest games ever played, but it had a little bit of everything. Nostalgia, Crow Armstrong, 5 Cubs home runs, a ball swallowed by the ivy, and dozens of ovations for heroes of the past and present. Crow Armstrong, 24, said he was intimidated by taking pregame batting practice with icons Billy Williams and Sammy Sosa around the cage, and also got to geek out a little bit by meeting one of his childhood heroes, Alfonso Soriano. Great vibes in the cage before the game, and all those guys were hanging out like they were back in the clubhouse and back in uniforms, Crow Armstrong said, glad they all got to be back here. The day began with a dedication of a clock outside the park and continued with a pregame ceremony honoring the 150-year anniversary team for which fans voted. It's like a pinch line moment, former first baseman Anthony Rizzo said, of being introduced alongside Williams, Sosa, Greg Maddux, Kerry Wood, Randy Hundley, Jose Cardenal, and other all-timers. The Cubs brought back many of the all-time players, including Hall of Famer Maddox, Williams, Lee Smith, Fergie Jenkins, and Andre Dawson. Late second baseman Ryan Sandberg received the loudest ovation when his name was announced and his photo displayed on the video board. Former Cub Chris Bryant, currently on the IL with the Colorado Rockies, was probably a close second. Maddox threw the ceremonial first pitch, sailing it high and wide to provide everyone with a laugh. He stepped by the press box to confer with scoreboard operator Quick Rick Fuse, whom he remembered from the ground crew when Maddox performed his famous belly flop on the tarp during a rain delay at Wrigley's first night game. That was back in 1988. The Cubs played a 150-year tribute video before the game with a Bruce Springsteen soundtrack. Highlights of great moments and photos from Wrigley that included everyone from Al Capone to Yash Kawano to Ronald Reagan to Babe Ruth to Eddie Vedder. After the introductions, the players gathered in a Cubs suite, receiving another ovation when shown on the board after the Legends of the Game video. Cardinal, with the help of Ryan Dempster, led the singing during the seventh inning stretch, and more applause. In the bottom of the first, Crow Armstrong led off with his first home run. Sosa told him beforehand he wanted to see him hit three home runs today. Crow Armstrong obliged with a two-run shot in the second and a three-run blast in the seventh for the first three-game home run of his career. He finished 4-for-6 with 6 RBIs and 4 runs scored. "I love that kind of stuff," he said of Sosa's challenge. "Weird, like that happens in this game. That's coming from a guy that I don't know how many times he's done that, and we all know how many homers he's got. I guess he was feeling pretty good today, too." Sosa, by the way, did it 6 times in his career. And yes, he was feeling pretty good. Sosa was back blowing air kisses and doing heart taps like it was 1998 all over again. His 20-year exile from the organization that ended last summer was all water under the bridge. "It's like a marriage," Sosa said. "Sometimes you get mad with your wife and you go back anyway. But then you come back and love her like you never loved her before. So, hey, you put everything behind you and move forward. So I feel good. The way they're treating me, I'm glad that we've come to a reconciliation and stayed together and put our differences aside. And right now, we're happy."
0: Okay, well, let's continue with the baseball theme. And here's a story about the other great player in the National League. And the headline reads, "Otani's return to the mound in question." Shohei Ohtani's return to the mound this season remains in question, with the two-way star dealing with lingering arm and knee discomfort following a short throwing session in the bullpen on Friday. Multiple reports during the week indicate that Ohtani could return to the mound for a short start Sunday at Detroit after not pitching since July 3rd. Ohtani has been dealing with both a sore left knee and sore right biceps. Not only is Ohtani's outing on Sunday in jeopardy, the team's plans for getting him on the mound in advance of another October playoff appearance are in limbo. Quote, "I don't think he's 100%, Dodgers manager Dave Roberts told reporters Saturday when asked how Ohtani came out of Friday's bullpen. Complicating the situation is that Ohtani is the team's key run producer at the top of the batting order. Further knee or biceps discomfort from pitching could jeopardize Ohtani's ability to participate down the stretch as a hitter. Quote, "Obviously, we're where we are right now with the pitching, the starting pitching certainly being a strength. His value offensively is hugely important, so we can't compromise that in any fashion," Roberts said. "So if throwing potentially cuts into that, that's not worth the squeeze. I'm very bullish on making sure we don't compromise the hitting," unquote. Ohtani was among the National League Cy Young Award contenders in the first half of the season by going 8-2 with a 1.79 ERA in 14 starts while pitching in a 6-man rotation. On offense, he was batting .283 with 30 home runs and 80 RBIs in 125 games entering Saturday afternoon's contest against the Tigers. the two-time defending World Series champion, started the day with the second-best record in the major leagues at 81-54, three games behind the Milwaukee Brewers. Well, speaking of the standings, let's take a look at them. Over in the American League, Tampa Bay is leading the American League East, but only by 4.5 games over the New York Yankees. Over in the American League Central, the Chicago White Sox are still in first place. They're up on Cleveland by 3.5 games, but boy, watch out for Cleveland because they're 8-2 in their last 10 games. And over in the American League West, things are tight there. We got Houston in first place, but they're only up on Texas by 2 games and Seattle by 5 games. Then over to the National League, Atlanta is still in first place, having won 8 of their last 10 games. They lead Philadelphia by 5 games, but Philadelphia is right on their heels. They're only down by 5 games, and they've won 8 of their last 10 as well. Over in the National League Central, Milwaukee is up by 8 over the Cubbies, and that's by virtue of Milwaukee winning 7 of their last 10, and the Cubs a little bit in a swoon. They've only won 3 of their last 10. And I'm going to guess the Cardinals are probably out of it. They're now 17.5 games out of first place. And then over in the National League West, Los Angeles is controlling that division. They're up by 9.5 games over Arizona. And then at the other end of the spectrum, the two teams that are vying to lose the most games, it looks like this year, would be the Los Angeles Angels and Colorado Rockies. They both lost 85 games. Bob?
1: Well, last night was a big night for the NFL. That's when they had to come up with their rosters for this year. And so the NFL teams are making trades and beginning roster cuts. Offensive tackle Broderick Jones is being acquired by the Dallas Cowboys, who agreed to a trade with the Pittsburgh Steelers on Saturday that includes 3 2027 draft picks. ESPN reported the trade agreement in place pending a physical that sends Jones and a 2027 fourth-round pick to the Cowboys for third and sixth-round picks in 27. Jones, a Steelers' first-round pick in 23, made 38 starts over 3 years, but was working with the reserves in Pittsburgh during the preseason. He played both tackle spots in Pittsburgh. The Steelers drafted Max Theanker at number 21 overall in April to play right tackle. He has been competing there with fifth-year veteran Dylan Cook, while 2024 first-round pick Troy Fonteau has worked at left tackle. Former Cowboys coach Mike McCarthy, familiar with that organization's preference for a well-stocked offensive line, is entering his first season as Steelers coach. Terrence Steele was the primary right tackle for the Cowboys last season. Dallas has been pleased with 2024 first-round pick Tyler Graydon at left tackle in the preseason. If Jones winds up taking over at right tackle, Dallas could start 4 first-round picks around center Cooper Beebe. Now, the Buffalo Bills are releasing punter Mitch Wisnowski and wide receiver kick returner Mecole Hardman Jr. Rookie Tommy Dorman, a 7th-round pick out of Florida, won the punter's job in training camp. Wisnowski spent 6 seasons with the 49ers before his 1 season with Buffalo. He averaged 45.3 yards on 38 punts in 13 games. Hardman won 3 Super Bowls with the Kansas City Chiefs, who selected him in the second round of the 2019 draft. He appeared in just 2 games for the Bills last season and returned 2 punts for 4 yards and gained 61 yards on his 1 kickoff return. The deadline for teams to reduce their roster to the 53-man playing took place last night at 6 p.m. Now, the Jacksonville Jaguars are acquiring second-year quarterback Quinn Ewers from the Miami Dolphins. The Jaguars are sending the Dolphins their 6th-round pick in 2028. Ewers was the Dolphins' 7th-round pick in the 25 draft. The Texas product went on to appear in 4 games for the Dolphins last season, including 3 starts, as he threw for 622 yards, 3 touchdowns, but he also had 3 interceptions that netted an 85.5 passing rating. The 23-year-old adds depth behind starter Trevor Lawrence in Jacksonville. Veteran Nick Mullins, 31, owns a 5-15 record as a starter While Carter Bradley and Joey Aguilar have not taken a regular season snap, the Dolphins have three quarterbacks left on their depth chart. Off-season acquisition Matic Willis, Cam Miller, and Mark Gronkowski. And linebacker Bobby Orenko is signing a one-year contract with the Carolina Panthers, multiple media reported. Financial terms were not displayed. In addition, he had one sack and two interceptions, one fumble recovery in 17 games. Okiko did. The Giants, Baltimore is trading defensive tackle C.J. Okoye to New York Giants in exchange for a 2028 seventh-round draft pick. NFL Network reported on Saturday the deal reunites the former NFL international player pathway participant with Giants coach John Harbaugh. In New England, acquiring running back Corey Kiner from the Arizona Cardinals in exchange for a seventh-round pick in the 28 draft, his agents said Sunday. Kiner is being projected as the Patriots' third back on the depth chart. The Buccaneers, Tampa Bay, waived quarterback Connor Bazelak, who spent part of last season with the team. They reported also being waived are running back Barika Kapinu, tight end Kenny Fletcher, guard Nash Hutchmaker, defensive tackle Travis Shaw, and linebacker John Bolnick. Veteran quarterback Jake Browning is on the Tampa Bay roster to back up starter Baker Mayfield. And finally, for the Dolphins, Miami announced a dozen players were waived, including cornerback Austin Alex, running back Coleman Bennett, and Donovan Edwards.
0: In college football, here's three short stories that I'd want to share with you this morning. The first one has a headline that reads, SEC allowing NFL players to return. After starting regulations and potential consequences over the last week, the SEC has seemingly backed down from its stance on professional athletes signing with the league's programs. According to reports, the SEC has told attorneys, including those representing players in Louisiana, that it will comply with the court orders allowing former pros to return to the collegiate ranks for an extra year of eligibility. The chaos stems from a Colorado judge's ruling granting athletes from 2022-23 academic year an additional season. The conference is listed as a defendant in the case, which states that schools can roster more NFL players despite the threat of punishment. Per lawyer Darren Heitner, nothing requires any school to bring in these athletes, but if they choose to, this order will protect them from the consequences the SEC threatened this week. The cover only exists for players named in the plaintiffs in the action, which includes language preventing conference from pursuing action against the school and coaching staff. For now, these former pros will be allowed to return and grace the SEC sidelines should they choose to do so in the upcoming season. But the drama is far from over. The order doesn't prevent Commissioner Greg Sankey and other executive conference members from establishing punishments. Penalties could be enforced in federal court or if the SEC takes it to trial and wins. LSU and head coach, Lane Kiffin, started this by trying to bring in Daquan Wright and Xavier Harris, both former Ole Miss players who have competed in the NFL preseason. Here's another headline, Belichick shows emotion in win. Bill Belichick might have entered the season on the hot seat in Chapel Hill, but his North Carolina team pulled off the upset in Dublin on Saturday with a 15-10 win over TCU. While the Horned Frogs' incredibly sloppy play partially doomed them from getting the victory, the Tar Heels still did enough to win. It was a legitimate victory for Belichick, particularly with the doubts for his college tenure at an all-time high. The win was particularly sweet for Belichick since TCU thumped UNC to spoil the coach's college debut last year. Belichick was so moved by the game-clinching first down that he actually showed a little emotion to celebrate, which he used to reserve for Super Bowl victories and questions in press conferences about special teams play. And finally, USC opens season to empty stadium. Number 14, Southern California, kicked off its highly anticipated season in week zero but scorching weather resulted in a sparse crowd at Los Angeles Memorial Coliseum. The stadium wasn't filled much when the Trojans and San Jose State Spartans kicked off at noon, local time, on Saturday due to the high temperatures and humidity. The crowd did grow some as the game went on, with the student section in the northwest corner of the stadium filling in noticeably. The emptied part of the stadium was on the west side. Bob?
1: Okay. Let's quickly hear a little bit of tennis. Seven-time Grand Slam champion Carlos Alcaraz said intrusive thoughts about the timing of his return were the toughest part of a wrist injury layoff that sidelined him for nearly 5 months ahead of the U.S. Open title defense. The 23-year-old Spaniard, who became the youngest man to complete the career Grand Slam when he claimed his seventh major title at this year's Australian Open, he returns to Flushing Meadow with limited match practice, but he's familiar with expectations as he chases a third title in New York. Alcaraz missed most of the clay season and was also forced to sit out the French Open, Wimbledon, and the North America hard court swing due to the injury. He made his competitive return earlier this week in the U.S. Open mixed doubles alongside 23-time singles Grand Slam champion Serena Williams. The first month was kind of difficult for me because I couldn't do anything with my right arm. It was very tough. But at the same time, I enjoyed my time with family and with friends and was staying at home. But once I started to practice a little bit that I didn't know when I'm going to start, the thoughts are really difficult to deal with because I don't know if I'm going to be ready for Cincinnati or ready for the U.S. Open or if I'm going to miss the whole American swing. But finally, here we are. My goal was try to be healthy as soon as possible and try not to miss more competitions. So I would say that intrusive thoughts were the most difficult things to deal with in this whole process.
0: Well, that completes our readings from the Quad City Times this morning. We'll, if you want to stay tuned, they'll have readings from the Argus Dispatch coming up next. This is Dave and Bob wishing you a good day.
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It is Tuesday, and it is the first day of September. I am Pete Peterson. I'm here to read this hour from today's edition of the Quad City Times. This reading is being done live at 8 in the morning. It is being recorded, and it will be rebroadcast this evening at 7 o'clock. Let's start with our weather forecast. Today it is going to be mostly sunny, but it is going to be hot. 92 degrees is the predicted high, with the heat index as high as 100. Not much in the way of winds, and there's not really much of a chance of precipitation. Clear overnight tonight, only 76 for a low. And on Wednesday, more of the same, 93. Heat index, 102. We will have some winds coming into the forecast. Southwesterly winds will be 5 to 10, and they could gust as high as 20. Wednesday night and Thursday, more of the same, 77 overnight on Wednesday night, and 92 and sunny on Thursday. And Friday, the same, 76 overnight Thursday night, and 92 on Friday. And Friday night and Saturday, once again, 75 and 92. We do have a 30% chance of showers after 1 a.m. on Saturday night with a low of 73, and then it cools down to 88 with sunny skies for the most part on Sunday. Could be a 30% chance of showers in the forecast. Then it cools off to 69 overnight Sunday night, and Monday is Labor Day, and it will be 85 degrees and mostly sunny. We would like to thank those who support APRIS. 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And we are still looking for some help from someone out there in our listening audience. We're looking for someone who can serve as a member of WVIK's Community Advisory Board from our regular APRIS listeners. There are only 4 meetings, 1 hour each, held during the year. The meetings can be attended either in person or, with the wonders of modern technology, remotely, whichever is more convenient for you. If you or someone you know would be interested in fulfilling this role, please reach out to me at 7309-794-7560. You can email us here at apris@wvik.org, and we thank you. And as I said during the forecast, next Monday is Labor Day, and we're not going to be here on Labor Day. There will be no local APRIS readings on Monday, September the 7th. We do wish everyone a very enjoyable and a happy and a safe Labor Day weekend. Going back to the weather from Lexi Woodcock. A heat advisory is in place in the Quad Cities until Thursday evening, according to the National Weather Service. From 1 p.m. Monday, that's yesterday, until 7 p.m. Thursday, September 3rd, Cedar, Muscatine, Louisa, and Scott counties in Iowa, along with Henry, Mercer, and Rock Island counties in Illinois, will face hot temperatures and high humidity with heat indices of 95 to a little over 100. Tuesday and Wednesday may be the hottest day of the week, according to the NWS. Weather officials said there is a 30% chance of scattered, that's already passed, never mind, it's talked about Monday. The National Weather Service said the risk is higher for storms in areas along Highway 30. Tuesday will be mostly sunny and clear with highs near 90 degrees and a low around 74. Weather officials said Wednesday is also set for sunny weather with a high of 92 and a low around 72 degrees Wednesday night. The National Weather Service said little relief from the heat is expected overnight and advises individuals to drink plenty of fluids, stay out of the sun, and check up on relatives and neighbors. An article here by Sarah Watson. Davenport City Council this week will consider settling with a former assistant city attorney who filed a civil rights lawsuit alleging she experienced discrimination and harassment based on her gender and race as a white female. She also alleged she faced retaliation for her complaints. The city is considering settling with former assistant city attorney Mallory Bagby for $397,000 total for lost wages, emotional distress, and attorney's fees, according to an agreement on the city council's Wednesday meeting agenda for consideration by the council.
According to the agenda, the council plans to hold a closed session to discuss the suit toward the end of its 5:30 p.m. meeting. There's also an agenda item for the council to vote on the agreement in open session. Bagby was an assistant city attorney for Davenport from October 2017 until July 2024. Bagby filed a complaint with the Iowa Civil Rights Commission in November 2024. The commission issued a right to sue letter January 21, 2025. Bagby described in her petition years of civil rights employees posting accusations on Facebook. She alleged they made false or spurious complaints about her to Human Resources, which culminated in Bagby's, quote, forced resignation on July 15, 2024, her petition states. Bagby described several incidents in her 50-plus page suit, including of dueling records requests between the Civil Rights Commission and the Legal Department, competing complaints of harassment, disputes in cases leading to HR complaints, and a council member calling her girl after Bagby addressed what she viewed as an inappropriate comment in a public hallway outside of the council chambers. Bagby named the City of Davenport, the Davenport Civil Rights Commission, Civil Rights Director Latrice Lacey, then Davenport Alderman Tim Kelly, former civil rights employee Cody Eliff, former Mayor Mike Mattson, Commission Member Michael Guster, former Interim City Administrator Mallory Merritt, and Human Resources Director Allison Fleming in her petition. The city's agreement, if approved, would make clear the city denied all accusations and liability made by Bagby and avoid the expenses of further litigation. The agreement would settle all claims that were or could have been raised by Bagby, according to the agreement. And the Davenport's considering some options for restoring the Levee Inn. If any of you remember what the Levee Inn, down right at the foot of Main Street, always underwater during the floods. Davenport is eyeing renovations for a historic building on the riverfront, commonly known as the Levee Inn. The former hot dog stand serves as a measuring stick for marking the height of historic Mississippi River flooding. A renowned Davenport architecture firm completed the small building in 1929, according to previous reporting. The same firm designed the LeClaire Park Bandshell, Davenport Central High School, and the ballpark. The Municipal Inn, as it was originally known, has been leased to a number of businesses over the decades. One of the longest was a hot dog stand that closed in 1990. The Levee Inn was added to the Davenport Register of Historic Properties in 1999. Now it has fallen into disrepair, needing a roof replacement and other fixes. The Davenport Riverfront Commission in July agreed to pursue a fundraising for a historical flood-resistant renovation of the building. The commission plans to ask the city council for at least $90,000 just to replace the roof and stabilize the building from further deterioration, a request that the council is expected to discuss in September. The commission plans to fundraise for a full renovation by applying for grants and asking for donations. Riverfront Commission Chair Dan Darlin said commissioners wanted to look at the city's properties because not all of them are used to their fullest extent, and the Levee Inn seemed like a natural place to start. Especially with Main Street Landing come in right there, and the Levee Inn is something that people have a lot of historical and emotional ties to, Darlin said. Commissioners debated three options for the structure presented by city staff. The first, stabilize the building so it doesn't continue deteriorating, but no more. That would involve an estimated $91,000 to repair holes in the roof and stabilize the structure. But the Levee Inn wouldn't be open to the public nor operate any capacity. The second, do a pared-down restoration that would allow a third-party vendor to sell pre-prepared concessions, such as ice cream, hot chocolate, or candy bars out of the building, but leave off some of the historical facade upgrades. That estimate was roughly $285,000, city staff told the commission. The third, do a full historical renovation and allow a vendor to sell concessions. The added cost would be all the extra detail-related architectural elements, said community and economic developer Bruce Berger, such as decorative finials on the rooftop, a flagpole that needs extra anchoring, ceramic tiles around the building, and replacing period-specific windows. That total is estimated to be about $436,000.
The renovations would be designed to be flood-resistant with epoxy flooring and walls and flood vents in the floors. The commission had asked for specific designs that would allow the Levee Inn to recover from a flood. Several commissioners expressed that they wanted to try for the historical renovation, and if they can't raise enough money, fall back to the second option. One commissioner said, "It's a lot of money." Bill Churchill said people may be more likely to donate if they knew it would be restored up to its former glory. The commission voted to pursue fundraising for the third historical option. Darlin said the commission decided to ask the city council for the $90,000 to stabilize the building, since it's a city-owned structure, and will deteriorate if nothing is done to repair the roof. If we want to keep it as a historical marker, those monies would need to be spent anyhow, Darlin said. And we think that it should be incumbent upon the city to do that, and then if we want to turn it into a vendor space again, then it'd be up to us to fundraise. We're committing some of our monies that we have to it. And by Sarah Watson. A Davenport police officer shot an armed, suicidal person Monday, according to a news release from the Davenport Police Department. Officers responded at about 11:38 a.m. Monday to a report of an armed, suicidal subject in the 3700 block of Rockingham Road. Officers saw another adult and a toddler present, according to the news release, heightening concern for the safety of those involved. During the investigation, a uniformed Davenport officer discharged their firearm at the armed subject, the news release stated. Following the shooting, officers and deputies rendered first aid and called for emergency medical services. The person was transported to a local hospital, according to the news release. The officers were not injured, and there is no ongoing threat to the general public. Per department policy, the officer involved has been placed on critical incident leave, and the Iowa Division of Criminal Investigation will investigate the incident. By Lexi Woodcock. A Quad Cities couple has been identified as the victims of a fatal motorcycle crash on the Interstate 74 in Knoxville early Sunday morning. Knox County Coroner Jacques Dare said the autopsy confirmed blunt force trauma caused the death of Kelsey Barksdale, 27, of Davenport, and her boyfriend, Curtis Vanier, 28, of Moline. On Sunday, August 30, around 2:10 a.m., Illinois State Police Troopers responded to a crash on I-74 westbound near U.S. 150 in Knoxville. Court authorities said a Chevrolet Malibu was being driven the wrong way on I-74, eastbound in the westbound lanes, when it struck a motorcycle that was westbound. Barksdale and Vanier, who were on the motorcycle, were pronounced dead on the scene. The driver of the Malibu, identified as Brian Boyer, 19, of Monmouth, was transported to an area hospital with injuries. Boyer was arrested Monday and is charged in Knox County with two counts of Class 3 felony reckless homicide, and three counts of Class 2 felony aggravated driving under the influence. He had a detention hearing Monday where the judge ordered him to remain detained pre-trial. His preliminary hearing is set for September 14. And by Cesar Toscano. Augustana College's Bachelor of Science degree in Engineering program has been accredited by a global STEM accreditor. This is the first time the Engineering Accreditation Commission of ABET has accredited the college's program, which, quote, reflects the continued growth of engineering within the college's liberal arts and sciences tradition, end quote, according to an Augustana press release. The accreditation will be retroactively effective as of October 1, 2024. ABET's members, academic and industry professionals, evaluate schools by looking at their program's curriculum, faculty, facilities, and institutional support. ABET accredits 4,773 programs at 930 colleges and universities in 41 countries and areas since October 1, 2024, according to the press release. ABET accreditation gives students confidence in the rigor of our engineering program while preserving what makes Augustana and Augustana education distinctive: close faculty mentorship, interdisciplinary learning, and opportunity to apply what they know, said Nathan Frank, Augustana Chair of Physics, Engineering, and Astronomy, in the press release.
Our engineering program is unique, given we train engineers to solve real-world problems with all of the perspectives informed from deep-rooted liberal arts tradition. An article by Stephen Gruber Miller of the Register. U.S. Senator Ted Cruz urged high Republicans to elect Ashley Hinson to the U.S. Senate, keep Democrats in the minority, and make Senate Minority Leader Chuck Schumer cry again. Cruz, the Texas senator and potential 2028 presidential contender, headlined Hinson's annual BBQ Bash fundraiser at the Horizon Event Center in Clive on August 29. Control of the House and control of the Senate both run through Iowa. And I'll tell you this, when Ashley wins, Chuck Schumer's going to cry, Cruz said. So I love Make America Great Again, but I do so love to see a hat that says Make Chuck Schumer Cry Again. Iowa's open Senate seat has emerged as a key national battleground this year. The Cook Political Report recently rated the contest a toss-up, a move that reflected the strength of Hinson's Democratic opponent, State Representative Josh Turek. Libertarian Thomas Lane is also on the ballot. Democrats would need to win 4 Republican-held U.S. Senate seats this fall and hold all their own seats to nab control of the chamber. Iowa is among half a dozen or so states that are considered highly competitive. Cruz used his speech to tout Republicans' record under President Donald Trump and to criticize Democrats casting the midterms as, quote, common sense versus crazy. Ashley would fight for each and every one of you, he said. She's fought for veterans and won victories. She's fought for moms and won victories. She's taken on mental health crisis in this country, and we have a mental health crisis. And by the way, I'm well familiar with it because Ashley and I both work in a lunatic asylum. And this is an article, How Close is Illinois to Setting a U.S. Tornado Mark? Comes from Hannon Radal of the Peoria Journal-Star. With more than 4 months left in the year, Illinois is close to surpassing the national yearly tornado record. From Effingham to Mount Vernon, Illinois has seen more than its fair share of destructive storms this year, breaking its annual tornado record by mid-June. How many tornadoes have hit Illinois in 2026? James Outen, lead meteorologist at the Central Illinois National Weather Service office, said Illinois has officially seen 210 tornadoes this year as of August 24. This exceeds last year's record by more than 60, marking the most annual tornadoes in Illinois since 1950. It's also more than 3 times the state's current average of 64, according to AccuWeather senior meteorologist Chad Merrill. With more than 4 months left in the year, it puts the land of Lincoln in a spot to break the national record. USA Today reported that Illinois accounts for 241 of the 1,360 preliminary tornado reports across the country from January 1 to August 19, 2026. Which state holds the yearly tornado record? Texas holds the current record, with either 241 or 245 tornadoes confirmed in 2015, depending on which National Oceanic and Atmospheric Administration database is used. Why are so many tornadoes hitting Illinois this year? Merrill, who's part of AccuWeather's long-range forecast team, told the Journal-Star the group previously identified El Nino as a contributing factor to severe storms between northern Texas and the Midwest this summer. El Nino occurs when Pacific Ocean waters are warmer than average, impacting global weather patterns, according to NOAA. Merrill's team has also identified a higher concentration of salt closer to the U.S. East Coast, which he said can yield a more active, severe weather season in the Midwest in the springtime, producing frequent rounds of thunderstorms. Merrill said these two indicators point to a higher possibility of areas between Texas and the Midwest seeing severe weather as well as a possible derecho, which the NOAA defines as a widespread, long-lived windstorm, typically producing damage along a straight swath in one direction. An article by Haley Peck. The Iowa Medical Society has launched a new mentoring program, hoping to help address healthcare workforce shortages by encouraging workers to stay in Iowa. The Iowa White Coats Network matches mentors and mentees based on career stage, professional interest,
leadership goals, geography, specialty, and practice settings. The idea is that by putting together a mentorship program, we could help build a pipeline that wasn't just focused on what physician openings are open this week, or what physician retired and we got to fill that one opening. This is more long-term planning to try to really build a network and a pipeline, said Dr. Brian Privett, past president of the Iowa Medical Society. The program is a part of Operation IOWA for Innovative Opportunities for Workforce Action, which launched in December 2024. Operation IOWA is a physician workforce initiative that works to strengthen Iowa's physician pipeline and improve long-term access to care. The program is created as the growing national physician shortage is growing, with the national physician shortfall projected to reach as high as 86,000 physicians by 2036, according to the Association of American Medical Colleges. Iowa is ranked 44th in the nation for patient-to-physician ratio, according to the Iowa Medical Society. The Iowa White Coats Network is designed to be flexible, allowing the mentors and mentees to set a schedule that works best for them. Privett said the program can last as short as, or as long as, the pair decides. Participants are encouraged to connect for 15 to 30 minutes a week as time allows. The goal is to create a program that allows younger healthcare professionals to learn what it is like to work and live in Iowa, hopefully encouraging them to stay in the state. It can be difficult to recruit to Iowa, Privett said. We want physicians to be looking at Iowa as a place they can come and really build a career, maybe start a family, have a connection to a community, and really start to enjoy those things that we who live in Iowa know exist. Privett said the network is just one piece of a puzzle. We're not going to solve the physician shortage with just the White Coat Network, and it's not meant to solve it either, Privett said. Privett said the Iowa Medical Society is working on other items to help with the long-term goal of building a physician network in the state, Privett said. One thing the society is looking at is how to connect with students at the K-12 level who may be interested in medicine. The state government has also made changes to try to address the shortage, including House File 972, which Governor Kim Reynolds signed in May 2025. The legislation aimed to create more medical residency slots and increase access to rural health care in the state. The legislation worked to consolidate various student loan repayment programs into one to incentivize health care workers to work in rural and underserved areas of the state and increase program funding with $8 million prioritizing high-demand specialties and positions. It also directed the Iowa Department of Health and Human Services to partner with the University of Iowa Healthcare and Broadlands Medical Center in Des Moines to draw down $150 million in federal money to train medical residents and hospitals across the state and create 115 new residency spots. And by Sarah Watson. Quad Cities launching a safety initiative. As electronic scooters and bicycles explode in popularity, Quad Cities officials want riders to slow down, wear a helmet, and keep other safety tips in mind. Officials launched a public relations campaign with a news conference Monday morning to encourage safe e-bike and scooter usage. Residents will see three billboards in Davenport and Bettendorf reminding people to slow down and stay alert when riding electric bikes and scooters. Cities, schools, and Scott County will also share materials on trail etiquette and safety tips on social media and their websites. Among the tips to ride safe and smart are ride right, pass left. Stay on the right side of the trail unless you're passing and pass people on the left. Speak up before you pass. Announce yourself by saying, on your left, or passing. Pedestrians always have the right of way. Riders should slow down, yield, and pass with care on sidewalks, trails, and crosswalks. Slow down. Even if the e-bike and scooter can go fast, ride at a speed that allows for time to react to people, pets, and turns. Look both ways. Stop. Look before you cross the street, enter an intersection, or turn onto another trail or sidewalk. Be visible. Use bike lights or reflective gear, especially at night. Unity Point sees about 6 e-bike or e-scooters emergencies a month.
Across three Unity Point Hospital campuses in the Quad Cities, there have been an average of 6 emergency room visits a month related to electronic bikes and scooters since March, said Zach Rasmussen, medical director of the emergency department at Unity Point Health. Those injuries range from bumps and bruises to serious large areas of road rash, broken bones, and traumatic brain injuries. When you're on an e-bike or an e-scooter, they can go up to 20 miles an hour at the push of a button. You lose that physical effort that gives your body a subconscious signal of danger that it takes to get to that speed, Rasmussen said. Especially for kids who may not know all the rules of the road, Rasmussen said, the important thing is for parents to recognize how fast the devices are going and the risks involved. Rasmussen recommends riders wear helmets and rated for the speed that their device can go. Consider wearing clothing that would limit road rash in case of a crash. Obey local traffic laws. Stay alert for pedestrians and cars. Avoid distractions. And check the battery and tires of the scooter or e-bike before riders set out. As electric devices become more common and accessible, we have seen a significant increase in activity on our trails, sidewalks, and street, said John Burns, Bettendorf Parks and Recreation Director. These devices allow for greater mobility, specifically for our youth, than we have ever seen. The goal of this education campaign is to build a positive culture around the safe and appropriate use of electronic devices on trails and sidewalks, while addressing the unique safety considerations that come with increased speeds, particularly among younger users. What does Iowa law and local ordinances say about e-bikes and scooters? Iowa law treats e-bikes with an electric motor of less than 750 watts the same as a regular bike. Davenport changed its code to allow e-bikes on its trails up to 750 watts and operating up to 20 miles per hour, said Interim Parks and Recreation Director Becca Niles. Any gas-powered vehicles that are not authorized, such as trucks used by maintenance crews, are not allowed. Previously, the code allowed no motorized vehicles at all, she said. It's difficult to enforce, Niles acknowledged, but she said that they are hoping the education campaign reaches riders and parents who may not be aware. People who see speeders or reckless trail riders can call in to 911, and police try to address complaints as often as possible, Niles said. In locations where there are frequent complaints, Niles said Parks is working with the police department to do extra patrols. Bettendorf is in the process of updating its ordinance on e-bike usage, Burns said. The current ordinance warns that trail users use reasonable and prudent speeds. Niles emphasized that e-bikes do enable seniors and people with limited mobility to be more active. They also are an alternative to cars for transportation for people making short trips to work, grocery stores, or other activities. Because of those benefits is why the city did not want to ban e-bikes from the trails altogether, Niles said. If you have mobility issues, being able to have the independence of riding a bike because it has some assistance, that's huge for someone, Niles said. I don't want any barriers to people being outdoors. I want people out on our trails. I want them recreating, and I want them improving their life. And by Lexi Woodcock. A Davenport man is facing charges in Scott County District Court after authorities received a tip from the Crime Stoppers of the Quad Cities about a man allegedly attempting to sexually assault a woman and using narcotics around a minor. He is also charged with sexual abuse of a child in relation to events alleged to have happened sometime between August 20, 2012 and May 30, 2014. James Burton Dorman, 46, was arrested on a warrant on the morning of Friday, August 28. Dorman is charged across three different cases with Class B felony, second-degree sexual abuse, Class C felony lascivious acts with a child, one count each of aggravated misdemeanor assaults with intent to commit sexual abuse and child endangerment, and simple misdemeanor possession of drug paraphernalia. On July 26, authorities received a P3 tip report from the Crime Stoppers of the Quad Cities about a man using narcotics around a minor, as well as the attempted sexual assault of a woman. The charge of assault with intent to commit sexual abuse, child endangerment, and possession of drug paraphernalia stem from this tip. On July 11, court records say the woman was at Dorman's Davenport residence and saw him using cocaine, which he said she has seen on more than one occasion, dating back to April 2026. During the overnight hours going into July 12, the woman told Davenport police Dorman touched her inappropriately, and the woman repeatedly pushed Dorman away and told him more than once to stop, according to the affidavits. And with that, I am going to take a short break, and then I will be back and continue to read from today's edition of the Quad City Times.

Well, back to continue reading from this September 1 edition of the Quad City Times. It is the health article in the feature section. Headline, only as old as you feel. Lifestyle factors can speed up the biological aging process and how to address them. Comes from Harvard Health. If we're naming things that speed up looking and feeling older, factors such as sun exposure, stress, or smoking may come to mind. But here's something you might not have considered. Worrying about aging may actually leave its mark on the body in a similar way. Anxiety about the aging process, especially fears about declining health, may lead to changes in how genes function, contributing to accelerated aging, according to a study involving 726 midlife women published in February 2026 issue of Psychoneuroendocrinology. Women who felt more anxious about getting older tended to show faster epigenetic aging, meaning their bodies looked older at cellular level based on how their genes switched on and off. This study and other research are illuminating how our age is more than just the number of candles on our birthday cake. Chronological age, which dates from when we were born, is one form, but biological age describes how well our body is functioning, and it is estimated using various measures such as physical fitness, blood pressure, and cholesterol levels. As you might guess, genes factor into the latter, accounting for up to 50% of how slowly or quickly we age, says David Sinclair, a professor of genetics and co-director of Paul F. Glenn Center for the Biology of Aging Research at Harvard Medical School. But that means the other half is up to us. There's a big difference between your birthdays and your biological age, and only the latter can be changed, Sinclair says. In the last decade, scientists have discovered that biological aging rates are malleable, and at least half of the rate depends on our lifestyle. The good news is that at least half our future health is in our own hands. What causes aging? Sinclair's research is aiming to reveal a universal driver.

0: of the aging process, called the information theory of aging. It boils down, he says, to how effectively bodies read their genes and shows we are not machines, we are computers, and aging is due to the corruption of software. Some factors that speed aging and visible signs of aging are easy to identify, including ultraviolet light exposure, which damages DNA, chronic stress, which fuels levels of cortisol, the stress hormone that ramps up inflammation, poor sleep, which means less repair time for brain and body, smoking, which causes DNA damage, sedentary lifestyle, which leads to muscle loss, obesity. There are two ways to age faster. One is being in abundance mode, which is anything that makes your body think times are really good, such as too much sitting or too much food, Sinclair says. The other way is to damage your cells, with things like getting sunburn. We think it accelerates the biological aging process because cells cannot cope. Surprising contributors. Other forces that can more rapidly age us aren't necessarily top of mind, such as more than occasional alcohol use, excess radiation exposure, air pollution and industrial pollutants, shift work that throws off key biological rhythms. But the following aging catalyst might never have been on your radar. 1. Yo-yo dieting. While there's no direct evidence, Sinclair says, research suggests that rapid changes to cells or their environment as occur in the frequent cycles of weight gain and weight loss, known as yo-yo dieting, could accelerate epigenetic changes. Theoretically, any time there's a large change to a cell, aging ticks a little faster, he says. 2. Exposure to bright light or loud music. Both are linked to elevated stress hormones and even cardiovascular strain. Bright lights and loud music are underappreciated as they cause a sensory aging, Sinclair says. 3. Loneliness and social isolation. Research suggests these confer comparable health risks to smoking. Interacting with family and friends is quite important for humans. We're made to be social. 4. Gut health imbalance. The trillions of microbes that populate the gut, known as the microbiome, influence inflammation levels and immune system function. A healthy diet optimizes the microbiome, while highly processed foods can skew the balance between good and bad bacteria. Inflammation of the body will accelerate aging, especially when it's chronic, Sinclair says. How to slow down aging? What helps slow the clock and promote healthy aging? Sinclair says much research supports measures such as regular exercise, consistent high-quality sleep, a plant-forward diet, strong social connections, a positive outlook and sense of purpose. If you compare people who do those things with those who don't, there is sometimes a decade of difference in their biological aging, he says. I believe small changes in lifestyle can make a big difference down the road, and it's never too late to start, though it's better to start early. And this is Gretchen Teske at Work, Made in the Shade. For customers looking for something that blocks out light, provides privacy, or improves home efficiency, the folks at Great Plains Blind Factory open the windows to all kinds of possibilities. Located at 1414 East 37th Street in Davenport, the factory makes, sells, and installs window coverings. Regional manager Kevin Gentry said the company has been in the Quad City since April 1993. The owner, Jim Wickwire, was looking for a business to start in the Quad Cities where he grew up. Wickwire talked with a man in Florida who ran a window treatment business that did the sales and manufacturing all under one roof. He liked the idea so much he brought it back to Davenport and started his own business. Less than a year after the company started, Gentry was brought on as the third employee. He worked in sales to start, then worked at the desk, and eventually worked his way up the ladder. That allowed Wickwire to hire more employees for the back-of-house manufacturing operations and open up a few other showrooms in the region. Davenport is the official manufacturing headquarters for Great Plains, with its own showroom, but the company has other showrooms in Illinois and Iowa, including in Des Moines and Cedar Rapids in Iowa and Bloomington, Illinois. Gentry said window treatments have dozens of subcategories, but they are typically split into two main categories: blinds and shades. Blinds are anything that tips open and closed, he said. Think a vertical blind, Venetian blind, mini blind. Shades, Gentry said, are a solid panel of material, rollers, solar, Roman hybrids, etc. Draperies, toppers, and valances are all in a category of their own, he said. Basically, if it covers the window from the inside of the home, we either manufacture it or we carry a number of national name brands, Gentry said. Inside the Davenport showroom, the walls are lined with different kinds of window coverings to help give customers a sense of what they are purchasing. Beneath each one is what looks like a tote bag. They're all full of fabric samples that correspond to each window covering to allow customers to customize the coverings to fit their own design and aesthetic. For a new customer, Gentry said, the first step is coming in and seeing what's available. Sometimes customers know exactly what they want, and other times they have questions. Or we can come out to the house and measure all the numbers for you. We bring samples for you to look at so you can see it in your home against your furniture, your walls, and your lighting versus the lighting that we have here, he said. Otherwise, you come into the showroom and get some ideas and figure out what you want before we measure. A lot has changed on the sales side since the shop opened more than 30 years ago, and that includes the ability to purchase window treatments online. Gentry said customers who come to Great Plains understand that they not only get a good product for their money, but great service to go with it. The internet is for a do-it-yourself type of person, someone that's looking for the cheapest price and they want to do it themselves, he said. But you don't get the same quality. You don't get the same customer service warranties. The people that shop at a custom window shop, custom like this, are the people that either need or want someone else to do it for them. That's part of the beauty of visiting a customer's home, Gentry said. In addition to measuring, Great Plains staff are thinking about things like mounting surfaces to make sure a particular covering can be mounted in that area, whether you chose the chosen fabric will provide privacy, light control, or whatever other detail the customer is looking for. There's a lot of little things we check when we're out there to make sure the product actually meets their needs, he said. Sometimes that's telling the customer the product that they want is not the product that will do what they want it to do. Once the customer picks out what they want, the sale is generated at the desk. The paperwork is signed, and the order heads through the double doors and into the manufacturing side. On average, the window coverings take about 3 to 4 weeks to make, he said, and closer to 6 weeks for more detailed orders like a window with a unique shape or unusual measurement. Great Plains offers 12 different products, Gentry said, with about 6 workers in the shop making them at all times. The most popular are roller and cellular shades, he said. When orders come in, they are placed on a clipboard above a workbench. The order shows the type of product, material, size, colors, and anything else the worker needs to know. But it all started with the fabric. A worker looks through the dozens of fabric selections stashed on the back wall to find the right one on the clipboard. Next, they take the roll to a massive cutting table and measure everything out according to the order. With a click of a couple of buttons, the fabric is cut automatically. A worker then checks to make sure it's squared up just right so the fabric doesn't roll up wonky on the covering. The fabrics can be made of different materials, Gentry said. PVC, polyester, just depends on what the customer is looking for. Once the fabric is cut to the correct width, it's also cut 10 inches longer than what's ordered. That allows for additional fabric to cover up the extra pieces that go into the shade, giving it an extra polished look. With the fabric lying on the table, a worker takes a metal pipe, cut to length, and peels off the attached double-sided tape. This rod is stuck to the fabric and rolled up slowly to make sure it's even. This becomes the top of the window covering, which eventually gets put into brackets and mounted onto the wall. The whole piece then goes into a rack and heads to a new station where it gets finished up. Another worker places a plastic wedge at the very bottom edge of the fabric and attaches at a rail, a thick metal piece that makes up the bottom of the window covering. The rail gets folded over on itself to hide the metal, and the extra fabric comes in handy to keep it covered. Another plastic wedge is applied to tuck in the fabric and finish out the covering. End caps finish off for manual blinds or shades, a metal chain or opening and enclosing the covering is attached. The whole blind then goes up on the wall to be tested out. And if it meets the approval process, it goes into a plastic bag with his invoice and is ready for install. On the other side of the factory, Gentry said, there's a similar process for cellular and Venetian blinds. But once they're all done, they all get loaded up into the green and black Great Plains vans and head out to customer homes for installation. And let's move on to the sports section. A staff report on the St. Ambrose-Culver-Stockton game. Reggie Moody had a fantastic debut as a quarterback for the St. Ambrose University football team. And wide receiver Cam Bonesack helped make it a memorable day to start his senior season. The two hooked up for touchdown passes, 80, 17, and 64 yards, leading the Fighting Bees to a 33-21 Heart of America North Division victory over hosting Culver Stockton at Ellison Poulton Stadium. It was just the second season opening victory for the Bees in the last 5 years and has them atop the Heart Division with William Penn at 1-0. The guys completed all day, and it was really nice to see, said SAU coach Vince Phillip. They did some really good things offense, defense, special team-wise. Moody, who transferred in for the spring semester, was responsible for all 5 SAU touchdowns in the game. He opened the scoring by hitting fellow Texan Jalen Brazel for a 36-yard aerial score at the 6:21 mark of the first quarter. SAU's no signal caller also ran for a 10-yard TD, seeing an opening when he dropped back on a 4th-and-5 play and walking into the end zone untouched with 4:42 left in the first half. He finished with 395 passing yards, 24 for 39, no interceptions, and added 37 more on the ground in 7 attempts. He was only sacked twice for a loss of just 8 yards. He's got a good feel for the pocket, and obviously he can extend plays with his legs, said Phillip, noting Moody also ran for a couple of first downs. He just makes good decisions and didn't turn the ball over. I'm proud of him. Bonesack, whom Phillip was expecting big things out of this year, got just that in the opener. The speedy wideout caught 11 passes for 273 yards. His yardage was the third most in school history in a game, checking in behind Bo Foyles and Andre Banks. His 11 catches were just outside the school's top 10 in catches in a game. He's different, man. I'm glad he's on our team, said Philip of Bonesack, who came into the year with 1,255 yards on 69 catches, all in the last 2 years. He's obviously super fast, but he's very talented. He's very technical in his route running, and he obviously catches the ball really well. He's the total package out there. He's really good. Phillip was pleased with the efforts and execution for the most part, even with the two teams almost equal in production. SAU 520 yards and 74 plays, and the Wildcats 533 and 78 snaps. The Fighting Bees, who make their home debut Saturday versus Missouri Baptist at 1 p.m. at Jack and Pat Bush Stadium, led 7-0 in a game that was then tied at 7 before SAU rattled off the next 4 scores. We got a turnover and recovered an onside kick, he said. Some of those little things you practice only a handful of times that show up on film, so you can correct them. Got a lot to clean up and a lot to build on, which is good. And on the River Bandits. This by Tom Johnston. Having won 8 of 10 second half series and avenging one they lost bodes well for the Quad City River Bandits. Their chase for a high Class A Midwest League second half Western Division title and a playoff berth comes down to this week's final 6-game set. If they win the series at Dozer Park against the hosting Peoria Chiefs, the Bandits will be playoff bound. Heading into this week's final series of the season at Peoria, the Bandits control their own destiny in the final 6 games. QC, with a 67-54 overall record and a 37-21 mark in the second half, has a magic number of 4 to clinch that coveted playoff berth. That means a combination of its wins and Beloit losses at Wisconsin will secure that playoff berth that will lead to extra baseball for the first time since a first-round exit in the 2024 playoffs. They know what's going on, said QC manager Jesus Azuaje of the playoff push that come from some solid baseball in the league second half. We just try to keep it as light as possible. They know that we have to come out and give 100% every single day and play the game the way we're supposed to play it the entire year. There's no need to change anything and put pressure on the guys. Just come out and keep doing what we've been doing the whole year. A huge difference maker for the River Bandits now is that the roster is healthy and as deep in talent as it has been at any point during the year. Infielder Austin Charles is back and healthy for the first time this year after having surgery to repair a sports hernia and stress fractures in his hips. Catcher DH Ramon Ramirez back after missing 5 weeks with a hand injury that affected his swing more than anything. In addition to getting those guys back, the Royals have added a plethora of talent with new draft picks assigned to their farm club, which is having the most success this summer. Outfielder Zion Rose, the Royals' first-round draft pick, number 6 overall this summer, has stepped right into the lineup and produced. So have infielders Ben North and Stone Russell. Pitcher Ethan McIlvain has helped bolster a bullpen that has been dynamite for pitching coach Derek Lewis. That's the good thing about this group. I have a lot of versatility with guys being able to play a lot of positions, said Azuaje, noting that something that lacked early in the season. The guys have a lot of good numbers, and the pitching has been good. That showed on Sunday, with guys needing a day off. The manager used a unique lineup to close out a 4-2 series advantage over second-place Beloit with an 8-4 victory and put the team in a good position to control its own destiny this week. If the Bandits keep doing what they have been doing, winning series, they should be in good shape in the playoff chase. Anytime you win games, it's a lot of fun, said Charles, who homered in Sunday's victory. The clubhouse, everybody is happy to be here at the field. It's hard to get the guys to leave after the games. We're in there playing Switch or Mario Kart. We're like brothers, just happy to be with each other all the time, on and off the field. The team chemistry is really good, and it's a lot of fun. And Charles is glad to be in that clubhouse again. It feels great to be back, said Charles. I was in Arizona trying to keep up with the guys and watch the games, and it looked like they were having a good time. They were putting together some good games and winning a lot of ball games. The 22-year-old was having his best season as a pro, even playing in pain. Now that he's back and healthy after 3 months away, he is excited about his new path. The biggest thing about that is that I'm not playing in a lot of pain anymore, he said. Me going out here and being able to play free and not think about how it's going to feel to do certain things on the field, how it's going to feel to swing, just being able to be me and take my hacks and run around the field and slide around without pain, I feel like a little boy back out on that field, free and having a fun again. There's nothing better than being back with my guys and helping them win. On deck, the Quad City River Bandits, now 67-54, 37-21 in the second half, leading by 2 games, are on the road for the final week of the High Class A Midwest League season. The Bandits travel to Peoria to face the St. Louis Cardinals Farm Club. The Chiefs, who are 60-65 and 28-30 in the second half, have been eliminated from playoff contention. This is the third series of the season between QC and Peoria, all in the second half. The Bandits have had plenty of offense against the Chiefs, outscoring them 103-65 in the 12 games. QC has scored fewer than 7 runs only once in those 12 games and has an 8-4 record versus Peoria. The first 3 games this week are scheduled to start at 6:35 p.m. at Dozier Park. Fridays and Saturdays games are set for 7:05 p.m., with Sunday's finale on tap for a 2:05 p.m. first pitch. And on Iowa Football by Ethan Petrick. Might have time to finish the article, but we'll start it. Iowa did not name a starting quarterback on Monday, with the 2026 season opener 5 days away. The Hawkeyes released their first depth chart of 2026, and both Jeremy Heklinski and Hank Brown were atop the quarterback hierarchy. Following a competition that lasted the whole offseason, Brown and Heklinski entered the 2026 season sharing the top line on the depth chart, with an OR separating the two. Brown was listed first, thought positions with OR are ordered numerically, with Jimmy Sullivan backing up the pair. Last Wednesday, head coach Kirk Ferentz described the quarterback battle as dead even and said he liked what he saw from both quarterbacks. I think both guys are really good players, Ferentz said. They're doing a good job. Both quarterbacks have been here a year now. You can see the benefit of that as opposed to being brand new to it. We'll wait and see how it goes. Brown, who started the season as the primary backup to Mark Gronkowski, appeared in 3 games last season and went 11 of 21 for 107 yards with 1 touchdown and 1 interception. He saw his most extensive action in a 20-15 loss to Indiana, filling in for an injured Mark Gronkowski. Brown went 5 of 13 for 48 yards with an interception against the eventual national champions. The Wheaton, Illinois native critically missed running back Kamari Moulton on a screen pass, which offensive coordinator Tim Lester later described as a near-guaranteed touchdown. Oh, it was there, Lester said. It was a touchdown. If we executed it, we went back and forth. His last throw down the field was picked. That went through my head. We were already in field goal range, so I was trying to think what kind of safe call I can I have for the quarterback. Since we are already in field goal range, we went with the kind of three-step screen combination. We got lucky. They covered the three-step. They stunted the backside end, which actually gave us a clean lane for the throw. We had 2 linemen out on the wheel, and there's really nobody left over there. He just kind of fell away, and the ball got away from him, and he missed the throw. And with that, I am going to complete my readings from today's edition of the Quad City Times. Please stay tuned, both live in the morning and after our rebroadcast at 7 this evening, for readings from today's edition of the Dispatch Argus. It's going to be very hot out there, so be very careful. Check on your neighbors, take care of your pets, stay inside, and be safe. Thank you very much for listening to APRIS. Have a great day.
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1: Good morning. This is Kathy. I'm here with Alan. We are reading the Argus Dispatch live right now around 9 o'clock on Tuesday, and it's a new month, September 1st. This broadcast is being recorded and will be rebroadcast this evening at 8 p.m. Next Monday, Labor Day, September 7th, there will be no local APRIS readings. We wish everyone a very enjoyable and safe Labor Day weekend. And while you're thinking about that, here's a plea. APRIS and WVIK are currently seeking a regular APRIS listener to serve as a member of WVIK's Community Advisory Board. There are only 4 one-hour meetings held each year, and the meetings can be attended either in person or remotely, whichever is more convenient. If you or someone you know would be interested in fulfilling this role, please reach out to Pete Peterson, Director of APRIS, by calling 309-794-7560 or by emailing at apris@wvik.org. Thank you. And we recognize, as always, grant donors to APRIS. They include support from Bob and Carol Brockhaus, the Rock Island Community Foundation, the Melvin McKay Trust, Rock Island Kiwanis Club, the Illinois Quad Cities and the River Cities Rotary Clubs, the Illinois State Library Radio Information Service, and the Rausch Family Foundation.
2: Okay, on to the weather. Today, isolated showers before 7 a.m., mostly sunny, with a high near 92, heat index values as high as 100. Calm wind becoming southwest, around 5 miles per hour in the afternoon. Chance of precipitation, 20%. Tonight, mostly clear with a low around 76, south wind around 5 miles per hour. Wednesday, sunny with a high near 93, heat index values as high as 102. Southwest wind 5 to 10 miles per hour with gusts as high as 20 miles per hour. Wednesday night, mostly clear with a low around 77, southwest wind around 5 miles per hour. Thursday, sunny with a high near 92. Thursday night, mostly clear with a low around 76. Friday, mostly sunny with a high near 92. Friday night, mostly clear with a low around 75. Saturday, mostly sunny with a high near 92. Saturday night, a 30% chance of showers after 1 a.m. Partly cloudy with a low around 73. Sunday, a 30% chance of showers, mostly sunny with a high near 88. Sunday night, partly cloudy with a low around 69. And Monday, Labor Day, mostly sunny with a high near 85. So it's going to be warm this coming week. Make sure and protect yourself from the heat.
1: On to some local news. Here at Augustana College, where we're broadcasting, Augustana College's Bachelor of Science degree in engineering program has been accredited by a global STEM accreditor. This is the first time the Engineering Accreditation Commission, or ABET, A-B-E-T, has accredited the college's program, which reflects the continued growth of engineering within the college's liberal arts and science tradition, according to an Augustana Press release. The accreditation will be retroactively effective as of October 1, 2024. ABET's members, academic and industry professionals, evaluate schools by looking at their program's curriculum, faculty, facilities, and institutional support. ABET accredits 4,773 programs at 930 colleges and universities in 41 countries and areas since October 1, 2024, according to the press release. ABET accreditation gives students confidence in the rigor of our engineering program while preserving what makes an Augustana education distinctive: close faculty mentorship, interdisciplinary learning, and opportunities to apply what they know, said Nathan Frank, Augustana Chair of Physics, Engineering, and Astronomy, in the press release. Our engineering program is unique, given we train engineers to solve real-world problems with all of the perspectives informed from a deep-rooted liberal arts tradition.
2: Okay, this next article is titled, Mentor Program Aims to Keep Workers in State. The Iowa Medical Society has launched a new mentoring program, hoping to help address healthcare workforce shortages by encouraging workers to stay in Iowa. The Iowa White Coats Network matches mentors and mentees based on career stage, professional interest, leadership goals, geography, specialty, and practice setting. The idea is that by putting together a mentorship program, we could help build a pipeline that wasn't just focused on what physician openings are open this week or what physician retired and we got to fill that one opening. This is more long-term planning to try to really build a network and a pipeline, said Dr. Brian Privet, past president of the Iowa Medical Society. The program is a part of Operation Iowa. That's an abbreviation, or that's Iowa.O.W.A. for Innovative Opportunities in Workforce Action, which launched in December of 2024. Operation Iowa is a physician workforce initiative that works to strengthen Iowa's physician pipeline and improve long-term access to care. The program was created as the national physician shortage is growing, with the national physician shortfall projected to reach as high as 80,000 physicians by 2036, according to the Association of American Medical Colleges. Iowa is ranked 44th in the nation for patient-to-physician ratio, according to the Iowa Medical Society. The Iowa White Coats Network is designed to be flexible, allowing the mentors and mentees to set a schedule that works best for them. Privet said the program can last as short or as long as the pair decides. Participants are encouraged to connect for 15 to 30 minutes a week as time allows. The goal is to create a program that allows younger healthcare professionals to learn what it is like to work and live in Iowa, hopefully encouraging them to stay in the state. It can be difficult to recruit to Iowa, Privet said. We want physicians to be looking at Iowa as a place they can come and really build a career, maybe start a family, have a connection to a community, and really start to enjoy those things that we who live in Iowa know exist. Privet said that the network is just one piece of the puzzle. We're not going to solve the physician shortage with just the White Coat Network, and it's not meant to solve it either, Privet said. Privet said the Iowa Medical Society is working on other items to help with the long-term goal of building a physician network in the state. Privet said one thing the society is looking at is how to connect with students at the K-12 level who may be interested in medicine. The state government has also made changes to try to address the shortage, including House File 972, which Governor Kim Reynolds signed in May 2025. The legislation aimed to create more medical residency slots and increase access to rural health care in the state. The legislation worked to consolidate various student loan repayment programs into one to incentivize healthcare workers to work in rural and underserved areas of the state and increase program funding to $8 million, prioritizing high-demand specialties and positions. It also directed the Iowa Department of Health and Human Services to partner with University of Iowa Healthcare and Broadlawn Medical Center in Des Moines to draw down $150 million in federal money to train medical residents in hospitals across the state and create 115 new residency spots. Okay.
1: In Illinois, a Quad Cities couple has been identified as the victims of a fatal motorcycle crash on I-74 in Knoxville early Sunday morning. Knox County Coroner Jack Dare said the autopsy confirmed blunt force trauma caused the death of Kelsey Barksdale, 27, of Davenport, and her boyfriend, Curtis Veneer, 28, of Moline. On Sunday, August 30th, around 2:10 a.m., Illinois State Police troopers responded to a crash on I-74 westbound near US 150 in Knoxville. Authorities said a Chevrolet Malibu was being driven the wrong way on I-74 eastbound in the westbound lanes when it struck a motorcycle that was westbound. Barksdale and Veneer, who were on the motorcycle, were pronounced dead on the scene. The driver of the Malibu, identified as Brian Boyer, age 19, of Monmouth, was transported to an area hospital with injuries. Boyer was arrested Monday and is charged in Knox County with two counts of Class 3 felony reckless homicide and three counts of Class 2 felony aggravated driving under the influence. He had a detention hearing Monday where the judge ordered him to remain detained pre-trial. His preliminary hearing is set for September 14th.
2: This next article is titled, Man Held on Charges of Sexual Abuse Endangerment. A Davenport man is facing charges in Scott County District Court after authorities received a tip from the Crime Stoppers of the Quad Cities about a man allegedly attempting to sexually assault a woman and using narcotics around a minor. He is also charged with sexual abuse of a child in relation to events alleged to have happened sometime between August 20th, 2012 and May 30th of 2014. James Burton Dorman, who's 46, was arrested on a warrant on the morning of Friday, August 28th. Dorman is charged across three different cases with Class B felony second degree sexual assault, Class C felony lascivious acts with a child, one count each of aggravated misdemeanor assault with intent to commit sexual abuse, and child endangerment and simple misdemeanor possession of drug paraphernalia. On July 26th, authorities received a P3 tip, report from the Crime Stoppers of the Quad Cities about a man using narcotics around a minor, as well as the attempted sexual assault of a woman. The charges of assault with intent to commit sexual abuse, child endangerment, and possession of drug paraphernalia stem from this tip. On July 11th, court records say the woman was at Dorman's Davenport residence and saw him using cocaine, which she said she has seen on more than one occasion, dating back to April of 2026. During the overnight hours going into July 12th, the woman told Davenport police Dorman touched her inappropriately, and the woman repeatedly pushed Dorman away and told him more than once to stop, according to the affidavits. The woman also told authorities she could feel Dorman masturbating behind her while he was touching her. Dorman did not have the woman's consent. On Monday, August 24th, Dorman provided a post-Miranda statement confirming the woman, who was previously married to, was at his house on the night in question and that he did share his bed with her. He also said that for around the past month, a 10-year-old child has been residing at his place along with the child's mother. Court records said he is not the child's father. On Monday, August 24th, Davenport police executed a search warrant on Dorman and his house. Court records say he was found to be in possession of a card inside his wallet that tested positive for cocaine. Davenport police also found a plastic tube similar to a disassembled pen on a computer desk, which tested positive for cocaine. On July 28th, Davenport police received information regarding prior sexual abuse of a young girl. During this time, Dorman and the girl resided together from 2008 to 2014, as Dorman was married to the girl's mother during a portion of this time. The affidavits say the alleged abuse happened sometime between August 20th of 2012 and May 30th of 2014. The charges of second-degree sexual abuse and lascivious acts with a child stem from this incident. Court records say when the girl was 8 years old, Dorman touched her under her clothing with his hand inappropriately and forced her into another sexual act. Davenport police said the young girl tried to push Dorman away but was unable to. On Monday, August 24th, Dorman provided a post-Miranda statement confirming the three all lived together during this time and his prior marriage with the woman. Dorman had his first appearance in Scott County District Court on Saturday, August 29th, and his preliminary hearing is set for September 8th. He is being held without bond in the Scott County Jail.
1: It's election season, so there's news of that. U.S. Senator Ted Cruz urged Iowa Republicans to elect Ashley Hinson to the U.S. Senate, keep Democrats in the minority, and make Senate Minority Leader Chuck Schumer, quote, cry again, unquote. Ted Cruz, the Texas senator and potential 2028 presidential contender, headlined Hinson's annual Barbecue Bash fundraiser at the Horizon Event Center in Clive on August 29th. Control of the House and control of the Senate both run through Iowa. And I'll tell you this, when Ashley wins, Chuck Schumer's going to cry, Cruz said. So I love Make America Great Again, but I'd also love to see a hat that says Make Chuck Schumer Cry Again. Yes, Ted Cruz is an adult. Iowa's open U.S. Senate seat has emerged as a key national battleground this year. The Cook Political Report recently rated the contest a toss-up, a move that reflected the strength of Hinson's Democratic opponent, State Representative Josh Turek. Libertarian Thomas Lane is also on the ballot. Democrats would need to win four Republican-held U.S. Senate seats this fall and hold all of their own seats to nab control of the chamber. Iowa is among half a dozen or so states that are considered highly competitive. Cruz used his speech to tout Republicans' record under President Donald Trump and to criticize Democrats, casting the midterms as common sense versus crazy. Ashley will fight for each and every one of you, he said. And Cruz, who won the Iowa caucuses in 2016, has returned to the state frequently. Hinson's Barbecue Bash is the third major Iowa Republican event Cruz has headlined this year. In May, he headlined a forum hosted by the Iowa Faith and Freedom Coalition. And in July, he was the keynote speaker at Attorney General Brenna Byrd's annual Barn Bash fundraiser. So Hinson warmed up the crowd of 1,000 by joining the band, which was Jethro's Barbecue provided the food. And I don't see the name of the band. Anyway, she played along with her violin. Ashley Hinson touts bipartisan bona fides, and she attacks Josh Turek. Hinson praised Republicans' record in Congress working with President Trump on his signature One Big Beautiful Bill. And there are a lot of quotes from her, which you can hear anytime. And she criticized Turek for missing votes in the Iowa House this year while running in a competitive primary race. Turek has said, I was around meeting Iowans all over the state. I worked really, really hard behind the scenes, the kind of work that nobody will ever see or hear from, to find strange bedfellows, build relationships across the aisle, and I was able to get a lot of policy to the finish line, Turek said. That's what's missing in D.C. That's exactly the kind of senator that I will be.
2: Okay, this next article is titled Quad Cities Launching Safety Initiative. As electronic scooters and bicycles explode in popularity, Quad Cities officials want riders to slow down, wear a helmet, and keep other safety tips in mind. Officials launched a public relations campaign with a news conference Monday morning to encourage safe e-bike and scooter usage. Residents will see three billboards in Davenport and Bettendorf reminding people to slow down and stay alert when riding electric bikes and scooters. Cities, schools, and Sky County will also share materials on trail etiquette and safety tips on social media and their websites. Among the tips to ride safe and smart are: 1. Ride right, pass left. Stay on the right side of the trail unless you're passing and pass people on the left. 2. Speak up before you pass. Announce yourself by saying, "On your left," or "Passing." 3. Pedestrians always have the right-of-way. Riders should slow down, yield, and pass with care on sidewalk trails and crosswalks. 4. Slow down. Even if the e-bike and scooter can go fast, ride at a speed that allows for time to react to people, pets, and turns. 5. Look both ways. Stop and look before you cross the street, enter an intersection, or turn onto another trail or sidewalk. And 6. Use bike lights or reflective gear, especially at night. Unity Point sees about 6 e-bike or e-scooter emergencies a month. Among 3 Unity Point hospital campuses in the Quad Cities, there have been an average of 6 emergency room visits a month related to electronic bikes and scooters since March, said Zach Rasmussen, medical director of the emergency department at Unity Point Health. Those injuries range from bumps and bruises to serious large areas of road rash, broken bones, and traumatic brain injuries. When you're on an e-bike or e-scooter that can go up to 20 miles an hour at the push of a button, you lose that physical effort that gives your body a subconscious signal of danger that it takes to get to that speed, Rasmussen said. Especially for kids who may not know all the rules of the road, Rasmussen said the important thing is for parents to recognize how fast the devices are going and the risks involved. Rasmussen recommends riders wear helmets rated for the speed that their device can go, consider wearing clothing that would limit road rash in case of a crash, obey local traffic laws, stay alert for pedestrians and cars, avoid distractions, and check the battery and tires of the scooter or e-bike before heading out. And as electric devices become more common and accessible, we have seen a significant increase in activity on our trails, sidewalks, and streets, said John Burns, Bettendorf Parks and Recreation Director. These devices allow for greater mobility, specifically for our youth, than we have ever seen. The goal of this education campaign is to build a positive culture around the safe and appropriate use of electric devices on trails and sidewalks, while addressing the unique safety considerations that come with increased speeds, particularly among younger users. Iowa law treats e-bikes with an electric motor of less than 750 watts, the same as a regular bike. Davenport changed its code to allow e-bikes on its trails up to 750 watts and operating up to 20 miles per hour, said Interim Parks and Recreation Director Becca Niles. Any gas-powered vehicles that are not authorized, such as trucks used by maintenance crews, are not allowed. Previously, the code allowed no motorized vehicles at all, she said. It's difficult to enforce, Niles acknowledged, but she, Niles, said they are hoping the education campaign reaches riders and parents who may just not be aware. People who see speeders or reckless trail riders can call in to 911, and police try to address complaints as often as possible, Niles said. In locations where there are frequent complaints, Niles said Parks is working with the police department to do extra patrols. Bettendorf is in the process of updating its ordinance on e-bike usage, Burns said. The current ordinance warns that trail users use responsible and prudent speeds. Niles emphasized that e-bikes do enable seniors and people with limited mobility to be more active. They also are an alternative to cars for transportation for people making short trips to work, grocery stores, or other activities. Because of those benefits, that is why the city did not want to ban e-bikes from the trails altogether, Niles said. If you have mobility issues, being able to have the independence of riding a bike because it has some assistance, that's huge for someone, Niles said. I don't want any barriers to people being outdoors. I want people out on our trails. I want them recreating, and I want them improving their life.
1: How close is Illinois to setting the U.S. tornado mark? With more than 4 months left in the year, Illinois is close to surpassing the national yearly tornado record. From Effingham to Mount Vernon, Illinois has seen more than its fair share of destructive storms this year, breaking its annual record by mid-June. So how many tornadoes have hit Illinois in 2026? James Auten, lead meteorologist at the Central Illinois National Weather Service office, said Illinois has officially seen 210 tornadoes this year as of August 24th. This exceeds last year's record by more than 60, marking the most annual tornadoes in Illinois since 1950. It's also more than three times the state's current average of 64, according to AccuWeather senior meteorologist Chad Merrill. With more than 4 months left in the year, it puts the land of Lincoln in a spot to break the national record. USA Today reported that Illinois accounts for 241 of the 1,360 preliminary tornado reports across the country from January 1st to August 19th, 2026. Which state holds the yearly tornado record, and that is Texas, holds the current record with either 241 or 245. Confirmed in 2015, depending on which National Oceanic and Atmospheric Administrative Database is used. So why are so many tornadoes hitting Illinois this year? Merrill, who is part of AccuWeather's long-range forecast team, told the Journal Star the group previously identified El Nino as a contributing factor to severe storms between northern Texas and the Midwest this summer. El Nino occurs when Pacific Ocean waters are warmer than average, impacting global weather patterns, according to NOAA. Merrill's team also identified a higher concentration of salt closer to the U.S. East Coast, which he said can yield a more active severe weather season in the Midwest in the springtime, producing frequent rounds of thunderstorms. Merrill said these two indicators point to a higher possibility of areas between Texas and the Midwest seeing severe weather, as well as a possible derecho, which NOAA defines as a widespread, long-lived windstorm, typically producing damage along a straight swath in one direction. Harold Brooks, research scientist at NOAA's National Severe Storms Laboratory, also pointed to heat and humidity as possibly contributing factors. Brooks told USA Today the jet stream is one of those really fundamental ingredients that allows storms to rotate, and Illinois has found itself beneath it on several occasions this year. Could storms continue this year in Illinois? Though Illinois' tornado season is primarily between April and June, the state has historically been hit by tornadoes outside of this range. For example, Illinois was hit by a tornado as late as October 30th in 2024, according to NOAA data collected by the Marion Star. NOAA predicts an equal chance of Illinois seeing below, near, or above normal precipitation between September and November, with no heavy indications either way. Now it's time for a short musical break.

Okay, we're back. This next article is titled "Officials: Mail Ballot Roll." Excuse me, Mail Ballot Rule Too Late. Current and former election officials said it would take something short of an act of God for their states and localities to comply with a new U.S. Postal Service mail-in ballot rule just weeks before the midterm elections. The rule, finalized Wednesday in response to an executive order President Donald Trump issued in March, requires state and local election officials to submit voters' names and addresses to USPS through a new portal. Only voters whose information is submitted by states would be allowed to receive and return mail-in ballots. The rule also establishes new design requirements, including a tracking barcode for mail-in ballot envelopes that states must create and submit to the USPS for approval. This is a logistical nightmare, Arizona Secretary of State Adrian Fontes, a Democrat, said. It's just too late from a pragmatic principle or pragmatic practical application perspective. On August 24th, the Supreme Court cleared the way for the USPS to issue the rule. It will remain in effect for the midterms unless courts block it. Lawsuits over its constitutionality were filed, including one by 24 states and another by voting right groups. In both, a judge granted a temporary restraining order blocking part of the rule from taking effect. A joint hearing on a long-term block is scheduled for Thursday. The USPS did not respond to emailed questions about the rule, including when states can submit voter names to the portal, what standards they will need to meet to have envelopes approved, and how training for USPS employees will be carried out to ensure ballots are properly handled. USPS previously said it cannot comment on topics subject to pending litigation. White House spokeswoman Lauren Biss said the USPS rule was proposed months ago, giving election officials ample time to prepare for the 2026 election. Election planning starts months or even years before early voting begins, they said, and ballot language must be cleared with state officials. Envelopes were purchased months ago, they added, and some already have stamps affixed. All of this was done on a tight budget, said Carolyn Lopez, a former Miami-Dade County, Florida election administrator. Because the Constitution gives states authority over election administration, every state has different laws, rules, and standards for what ballots and envelopes look like, when they must be mailed to voters, and how and when mailed ballots can be returned. Local officials must comply with federal deadlines to send ballots to military and overseas voters at least 45 days before the election. That's in mid-September. States also have laws determining when ballots must be mailed to voters. 20 states send mail-in ballots to voters 45 days or more before an election, according to the National Conference of State Legislators. For example, North Carolina and Delaware began sending ballots out the first week of September. Fontes said he's operating on faith that courts will halt the USPS rule from taking effect in the 2026 midterms. Otherwise, what am I supposed to do? Go into

0: full-fledged panic and send everybody into emergency mode down a path that they very likely won't have to finish, and upset the already busy, underfunded, understaffed apple cart that we're already running down the trail, he said. We just can't do this. We don't live in a world where miracles happen. States that can't or won't comply with the new rule won't be allowed to send ballots in the mail. That would be a particular problem for 8 states and Washington, D.C., which allow all elections to be conducted entirely by mail. Voting by mail became so popular, almost 30% of voters cast an absentee ballot in the 2024 election, that many states don't have enough equipment to conduct all in-person elections if they are not allowed to mail ballots, state election officials said. In some cases, not enough equipment, such as private booths to mark ballots, is available today for states to purchase on short notice. Maricopa County, Arizona, serves so many voters that it purchases special ballot paper more than a year in advance of an election, Fontes said. Obtaining enough of the paper, he added, for reprinting ballots to meet the new USPS specifications, or to have sufficient pre-printed ballots for increased in-person polling locations, might not be possible. In Orange County, California, military and overseas ballots will be printed before the end of this week, said Bob Page, the county's registrar of voters. For our 1.9 million voters locally, we will start printing those ballots the week of Labor Day, he said. California, which has more than 23 million registered voters, is among the states that send ballots by mail to every voter. Many states and counties use the same handful of printers around the country, so they cannot wait until the USPS approves an envelope design or voter list, said Amanda Gonzalez, the Jefferson County, Colorado clerk and recorder. Most printers have contracts to produce ballots and addressed envelopes. They have top security and they make sure that our processes are well done, Gonzalez said. There just isn't a lot of wiggle room. The ballot certification deadline in Colorado is September 2nd, she said. Ricky Keach, deputy election director for Loudoun County, Virginia, said the final proofs of the mail-in ballots will be sent to voters the week of September 18th. The deadlines are pretty much passed at this point, and our envelopes for this election were printed a month ago, Keach said. Several election officials and government advocates question how quickly the USPS can stand up the system necessary to ensure the rule can be followed for this election. William Hensley, a former USPS election mail specialist, said the USPS has multiple responsibilities to quickly accomplish to make the rule work for 2026. The agency's cyber and technology team, he added, is totally capable of standing up the infrastructure needed for a portal for states to submit voters' names. However, USPS employees will need to undertake a lot of training to make sure that they're getting this right and that they're not inadvertently rejecting compliant compliant mail pieces that could delay delivery of those ballots, he said. The training doesn't happen overnight. Okay.
1: Back to local news. This is the column Gretchen at Work by reporter Gretchen Teske. This week, Gretchen is visiting the Great Plains Blind Factory. She says, for customers looking for something that blocks out light, provides privacy, or improves home efficiency, the folks at Great Plains Blind Factory open the window to all kinds of possibilities. Located at 1414 East 32nd Street in Davenport, the factory makes, sells, and installs window coverings. Regional manager Kevin Gentry said the company has been in the Quad Cities since April 1993. The owner, Jim Wickwire, was looking for a business to start in the Quad Cities where he grew up. Wickwire talked with a man in Florida who ran a window treatment business that did the sales and manufacturing all under one roof. He liked the idea so much he brought it back to Davenport and started his own business. Less than a year after the company started, Gentry was brought on as the third employee. He worked in sales to start, then worked at the desk, and eventually worked his way up the ladder. That allowed Wickwire, the owner, to hire more employees for back-of-the-house manufacturing operations and open up a few other showrooms in the region. Davenport is the official manufacturing headquarters for Great Plains, with its own showroom, but the company has other showrooms in Illinois and Iowa, including in Des Moines and Cedar Rapids in Iowa and Bloomington, Illinois. Gentry said window treatments have dozens of subcategories, but they are typically split into two main categories, blinds and shades. Blinds are anything that tips open and closed, he said. Think a vertical blind, Venetian blind, or a mini blind. Shades, Gentry said, are a solid panel of material, rollers, solar, Roman, hybrids, etc. Draperies, toppers, and valances are all in a category of their own, he said. Basically, if it covers the window from the inside of the home, we either manufacture it or we carry a number of national name brands, Gentry said. Inside the Davenport showroom, the walls are lined with different kinds of window coverings to help give customers a sense of what they're purchasing. Beneath each one is what looks like a tote bag full of fabric samples that correspond to each window covering to allow customers to customize the coverings to fit their own design and aesthetic. For a new customer, Gentry said, the first step is coming in and seeing what's available. Sometimes customers know exactly what they want, and other times they have questions. Or we can come out to the house and measure all the numbers for you. We bring samples for you to look at so you can see it in your home, against your furniture, your walls, in your lighting, versus the lighting that we have here, he said. Otherwise, you come into the showroom and get some ideas and figure out what you want before we measure. A lot has changed on the sales side since the shop opened more than 30 years ago, and that includes the ability to purchase window treatments online. Gentry said customers who come to Great Plains understand that they not only get a good product for their money, but great service to go with it. The internet is for a do-it-yourself type of person, someone that's looking for the cheapest price, and they want to do it themselves, he said. But you don't get the same quality. You don't get the same customer service warranties. The people that shop at a custom window company like this are people that either need or want someone else to do it for them. So that's it. Great Plains Blinds and Shades in Davenport.
0: Okay, this next article is from the health section. It's titled, Only as Old as You Feel. Subtitled, Lifestyle Factors That Can Speed Up the Biological Aging Process and How to Address Them. If we're naming things that speed up looking and feeling older, factors such as sun exposure, stress, or smoking may come to mind. But here's something you might not have considered. Worrying about aging may actually leave its mark on the body in a similar way. Anxiety about the aging process, especially fears about declining health, may lead to changes in how genes function, contributing to accelerated aging, according to a study that involved 726 midlife women. Women who felt more anxious about getting older tended to show faster epigenetic aging, meaning their bodies looked older at a cellular level based on how their genes switched on and off. This study and other such research are illuminating how our age is more than just the number of candles on our birthday cake. Chronological age, which dates from when we were born, is one form, but biological age describes how well our body is functioning, and it is estimated using various measures such as physical fitness, blood pressure, and cholesterol levels. As you might guess, genes factor into the latter, accounting for up to 50% of how slowly or quickly we age, says David Sinclair, a professor of genetics and coordinator of the Paul F. Glynn Center for the Biology of Aging Research at Harvard Medical School. But that means the other half is up to us. There's a big difference between your birthdays and your biological age, and only the latter can be changed, Sinclair says. In the last decades, scientists have discovered that biological aging rates are malleable, and at least half of the rate depends on your lifestyle. The good news is that at least half our future health is in our own hands. Okay, this next section is titled, What Causes Aging? Sinclair's research is aiming to reveal a universal driver of the aging process. Called the information theory of aging, it boils down, he says, to how effectively bodies read their genes and shows we are not machines, we are computers, and aging is done to the corruption of software. Some factors that speed aging and visible signs of aging are easy to identify, including ultraviolet light exposure, which damages DNA, chronic stress, which fuels levels of cortisol, the stress hormone that ramps up inflation, poor sleep, which means less repair time for brain and body, smoking, which causes DNA damage, sedentary lifestyle, which leads to muscle loss, and obesity. There are two ways to age faster. One is being in abundance mode, which is anything that makes your body think times are really good, such as too much sitting or too much food, Sinclair says. Okay. The other way is to damage your cells with things like getting sunburned. We think it accelerates the biological aging process because cells cannot cope. Okay, the next tiny subsection is titled Surprising Contributors. Other forces that can more rapidly age us aren't necessarily top of mind, such as more than occasional alcohol use, excess radiation exposure, air pollution and industrial pollutants, shift work that throws off key biological rhythms. But the following aging catalysts might never have been on your radar, okay? And so the first one is yo-yo dieting. While there's no direct evidence, Sinclair says research suggests that rapid changes to cells or their environment as occur in the frequent cycles of weight gain and weight loss, known as yo-yo diet, could accelerate epigenetic changes. Theoretically, any time there's a large change to a cell, aging ticks a little faster, he says. Second one, exposure to bright light or loud music. Both are linked to elevated stress hormones and even cardiovascular strain. Bright light and loud music are underappreciated as a cause of sensory aging, Sinclair says. Three, loneliness and social isolation. Research suggests these confer comparable health risks to smoking. Interacting with family and friends is quite important for humans. We're made to be social. Four, gut health imbalance. The trillions of microbiomes that populate the gut, known as the microbiome, influence inflammation levels and immune system function. A healthy diet optimizes the microbiome, while highly processed foods can skew the balance between good and bad bacteria. Inflammation in the body will accelerate aging, especially when it's chronic, Sinclair says. Okay, and the last section is titled, How to Slow Down Aging. What helps slow the clock and promote healthy aging? Sinclair says much research supports measures such as regular exercise, consistent high-quality sleep, a plant-forward diet, strong social connections, and a positive outlook and sense of purpose. If you compare people who do these things with those who don't, there's sometimes a decade of difference in their biological aging, he says. I believe small changes in lifestyle can make a big difference down the road, and it's never too late to start. though it's better to start early. Okay, there you go.
1: Time for some news of sports for baseball fans. This column is River Bandits Insider by reporter Tom Johnston, who says, having won 8 of 10 second-half series, avenging one that they lost, bodes well for the Quad Cities River Bandits. Their chase for a high Class A Midwest League second-half Western Division title and a playoff berth comes down to this week's final six-game set. If they win the series at Dozer Park against the hosting Peoria Chiefs, the Bandits will be playoff bound. Heading into this week's final series of the season at Peoria, which is 60-65, 28-30 second half, the Bandits control their own destiny in the final six games. QC, with a 67-54 overall record and a 37-21 mark in the second half, has a magic number of 4 to clinch that coveted playoff berth. That means a combination of its wins and Beloit losses at Wisconsin will secure that playoff berth that will lead to extra baseball for the first time since a first-round exit in the 2024 playoffs. They know what's going on, said QC manager Jesus Azuaje of the playoff push that's come from some solid baseball in the league's second half. We just try to keep it as light as possible. They know that we have to come out and give 100% every single day and play the game the way we're supposed to play it the entire year. So here's a little summary. The Quad Cities River Bandits, leading the Western Division by 2 games on the road to the final week of High A Class A Midwest League season. They're going to Peoria to face the St. Louis Cardinals Farm Club, the Chiefs. This is the third series of the season between QC and Peoria, all in the second half. And the first 3 games this week are scheduled to start at 6:35 p.m. at Dozer Park. Fridays and Saturdays games are set for 7:05 p.m., with Sunday's finale on tap for a 2:05 p.m. first pitch.
0: Okay, we have time for one more brief article from the sports pages. It's titled, Moody, Bonsack Make Early Statement. This is about St. Ambrose football. Reggie Moody had a fantastic debut as quarterback for the St. Ambrose University football team, and wide receiver Cam Bonsack helped make it a memorable day to start his senior season. The two hooked up for touchdown passes of 80, 17, and 64 yards in leading the Fighting Bees to a 33-21 Heart of America North Division victory over hosting Culver Stockton at Ellison Poulton Stadium. It was just the second season opening victory for the Bees in the last 5 years and has them atop the Heart Division with William Penn at 1 win and no losses. The guys competed all day, and it was really nice to see, said St. Ambrose coach Vince Phillip. They did some really good things, offense, defense, special teams. Moody, who transferred in for the spring semester, was responsible for all of the SAU touchdowns in the game. He opened the scoring by hitting fellow Texan Jalen Bresell for a 36-yard aerial score at the 6:21 mark of the first quarter. SAU's new signal caller also ran for a 10-yard TD, seeing an opening when he dropped back on a 4th-and-5 play and walked into the end zone untouched with 4:42 still left in the first half. He finished with 395 passing yards, 34 of 39, and added 37 more on the ground in 7 attempts. He was only sacked twice for a loss of just 8 yards. He's got a good feel for the pocket, and obviously he can extend plays with his legs, said Phillip, noting Moody also ran for a couple of first downs. He just makes good decisions and didn't turn the ball over. I'm proud of him. And that's about all we have time for today. This is Kathy Alling wishing you a good rest of your Tuesday.
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Good morning, everyone. This is Joan, and I'm here to bring you selections from the Chicago Tribune, but before that, the obituaries local to our Quad Cities region as reported in the Quad City Times and the Moline Dispatch, Rock Island Argus. A reminder that there will be no APRIS readings on Labor Day, Monday, September 7th. We wish you, everyone an enjoyable and safe Labor Day weekend. APRIS and WVIK are currently seeking a regular APRIS listener to serve as a member of WVIK's Community Advisory Board. There are 4 one-hour meetings held each year, and the meetings can be attended either in person or remotely, whichever is more convenient. If you or someone you know would be interested in fulfilling this role, please reach out to Pete Peterson, Director of APRIS, by calling 309-794-7560 or by emailing APRIS@wvik.org. Thanks for considering that. And I'd like to mention the names of groups who support APRIS and its readings: the Rausch Family Foundation, the Illinois State Library Radio Information Service, the Illinois Quad Cities and River Cities Rotary Clubs, the Rock Island Kiwanis Club, the Melvin McKay Trust, the Rock Island Community Foundation, and Bob and Carol Brockhaus. And before we begin with our news reporting, a look at the weather. Hot, in a word. Today, isolated showers before 7 a.m., so we're out of that danger now. Mostly sunny, with a high near 92. Heat index values as high as 100 degrees. Calm winds becoming southwest around 5 in the afternoon. Tonight, mostly clear, with a low around 76. South winds at 5 miles per hour. Tomorrow, Wednesday, sunny with a high near 93. Again, heat index values as high as 100 to 102 degrees. Southwest winds 5 to 10 miles per hour. Wednesday night, mostly clear, a low around 77. Southwest wind 5 miles per hour. Thursday, sunny, a high near 92. Thursday night, mostly clear, low around 76. Friday, hot again, mostly sunny, a high near 92. Friday night, low around 75. And Saturday, once again, sunny and a high near 92. A reminder that the reading of the obituaries and news of neighbors from today's Quad City Times and Dispatch Argus is being read live this morning at 10 a.m. It is being recorded and will be rebroadcast this evening at 6 p.m. And first, a notice without a full obituary just yet for Pamela S. Smith, 83 years old, of Moline, who passed away on Sunday, August 30th, at her home. Arrangements are pending at the Esterdahl Mortuary and Crematory in Moline. Next, Donna Himes. Donna Lee Himes, 87 years of age, of Coal Valley, passed away Thursday, August 27th, 2026, at Celebrate Moline. Funeral services will be held at noon on Wednesday, September 2nd, that'd be tomorrow, at Whelan Presley Funeral Home and Crematory in Milan. Visitation will be from 11 a.m. to service time at the funeral home. Burial will be in Rock Island National Cemetery. Donna was born August 15th, 1939, in Aledo, Illinois. Donna completed her bachelor's degree in early childhood education at Western Illinois University. Donna married Paul, known as P.J. Himes, Jr., on December 21st, 1985, in Rock Island. She had previously been married to Chuck Kroger, who preceded her in death.
She had been employed at the Project Now Head Start for over 34 years, holding many positions, including head teacher and supervisor, before retiring in August of 2020. Previously, Donna had worked as a school teacher in the Aledo school system for 15 years. Donna was very active with the Veterans of Foreign Wars Auxiliary 5083 of Geneseo, VFW Auxiliary 1303 of Rock Island, formerly Auxiliary 2153. She was also active in the Poppies Choir. Survivors include her husband, Paul P.J. Himes, nephews, David Criswell of Aledo and Larry Criswell of Edwards, Illinois, and Richard Johnson of Burlington. Online condolences may be left for the family at WhelanPresley.com. Then, Ronald Parchert. Ronald L. Parchert, 82 years of age, of Taylor Ridge, passed away Friday, August 28, 2026, at Unity Point Trinity in Bettendorf. Funeral services will be at 10 a.m. Thursday, September 3, 2026, at Zion Lutheran Church in Taylor Ridge. Visitation will be from 4 to 7 p.m. Wednesday at Whelan Presley Funeral Home, 201 East 4th Avenue in Milan. Burial will be at Zion Lutheran Cemetery in Taylor Ridge. Memorials may be made to the church. Ron was born May 18, 1944, in Rock Island, the son of William and Genevieve Schmidt Parchert. He married Carol Hofer Howell in 2009 in Taylor Ridge. Ron retired after 32 years from the State of Illinois Highway Department. Ron was an 82-year member of Zion Lutheran Church. Survivors include his wife, Carol, children, Brett Parchert of Seattle, Washington, and Beth Vroman, husband, Chris Salmon of Downers Grove, Illinois. Stepchildren, Cynthia Kaler, Rock Island, Vicki Reichert of Taylor Ridge, and Julie Karras of Taylor Ridge. And grandchildren, Grace, Natalie, and Jack. 4 step-grandchildren and 10 step-great-grandchildren. His brothers, Bill and Marilyn Parchert of Illinois City, and Paul, wife Lucinda Parchert, also of Illinois City. Condolences may be left at WhelanPresley.com. Diane Peterson. Diane K. Peterson, 79, of Alpha, Illinois, passed away on Friday, August 28, 2026, at her home. Visitation will be Tuesday, September 1, 2026, from 5 to 7 p.m. at Peterson Wall, Knox, Funeral Home in Alpha. A graveside service will be held at 9 a.m. on Wednesday, September 2nd, at the Alpha Cemetery. Memorial contributions can be left to St. Jude Children's Research Hospital, Shriners Hospitals, or a local animal shelter of your choice. Online condolences may be made at www.petersonwallenknox.com. Diane was born March 17, 1947, to Tony and Virginia Crouch Bouban in Moline, Illinois. She graduated from Allwood High School with the class of 1965. Diane was united in marriage to Chester Amo Peterson on February 17, 1980, at the Alpha United Methodist Church. They celebrated over 41 years of marriage before his passing in 2022. She worked for the federal government as a logistics technician at the Rock Island Arsenal for 32 years. Those left to cherish Diane's memory include her children, Stephanie, Diane, husband Jeff, Shaner of Mayville, Wisconsin, Dwayne and Kristen Peterson of Manteno, Illinois, Tony Diane Peterson of Woodhull, Illinois, 12 grandchildren,
Stacy, Jessica, Jacob, Dylan, Kevin, Nathan, Lauren, Jamie, Austin, Christopher Jr., Shane, and Luke. Also 11 great-grandchildren and one great-great-grandchild. Also her brother, Kent Bubon of Alpha. Next, Evelyn M. Smallwood. Evelyn Marie Smallwood peacefully departed this life on Sunday, August 30th, 2026, at Mercy One Genesis, Illini, in Silvis. She was 97 years old. Evelyn was born February 10th, 1929, in Detroit, Michigan. A devoted mother, she first married Richard Fleshman, with whom she raised three beloved children before their separation. In the years that followed, Evelyn found companionship in her second marriage to Elmo Smallwood, who preceded her in death in 1978. With unwavering passion, Evelyn dedicated herself to her career as a beautician, serving her clients with kindness until she was 95 years old. She also embraced her entrepreneurial spirit as a Mary Kay saleswoman. Funeral services will be held at 11 a.m. Thursday, September 3rd, 2026, at Van Ho Funeral Home in East Moline. Visitation will take place 1 hour prior to the service, allowing friends and family to gather in remembrance of Evelyn's remarkable life. She will be laid to rest at Greenville Memorial Gardens in East Moline. Memorials may be made in Evelyn's name to the Quad City Animal Welfare Center in Milan or to Rescued in Silvis. Evelyn is survived by her children, Linda Shelton, Anna and Donnie Johnson, and Tom and Deborah Fleshman. Six grandchildren, 10 great-grandchildren, and 2 great-great-grandchildren. Online condolences may be shared with her family at www.vanho.com. Next, Gail Drolema. Gail R. Drolema passed away at home Friday, August 28, 2026. She was born December 19, 1954, in Clinton, Iowa, the daughter of Russell David and Gladys Marie Naftsker. Gail's grandparents were William and Ursula Kennedy Cronin of Fulton and Jesse and Mabel Shook Naftsker of Albany. On October 8, 1977, Gail married Roger Jean Drolema at Immaculate Conception Church in Fulton. Gail and Roger were blessed with 2 children, Jesse and Abby Fassbinder Drolema of Dubuque, Iowa, and Alyssa Drolema and Brett Hatfield of Bettendorf, Iowa. Gail was especially proud of her 2 granddaughters, Lauren Drolema and Ava Hatfield. She is survived by her siblings, Greg Naftsker of Fulton and Jill and husband Tom Doherty of DeKalb, Illinois. Gail was a proud graduate of Fulton High School, class of 73. She went on to major in horticulture at Sauk Valley Junior College in Dixon. Her love of flowers and design led to her work as a floral designer for Grammer's Florist in Lyons, Iowa, Wilson Floral in Morrison and Fulton, and Country Orchids in Fulton. Gail also took great pride in her work with the Riverbend School District at Albany Grade School and Fulton High School. She was a loyal school aide and IT specialist for the school district and retired from that duty in 2017. She was a faithful member and volunteer at St. Patrick's Church in Albany. Friends and family are invited to the Fulton Chapel of the Bosma Renkis Funeral Home on Thursday, September 3rd, 2026, from 4 to 7 p.m. for visitation.
Her funeral mass will be held at 10:30 a.m. on Friday, the 4th of September at St. Patrick Catholic Church in Albany. Interment will follow at Lusk Memorial Cemetery in Albany with a luncheon at Harvest Bakery in Erie, Illinois, following the graveside service. A memorial fund has been established by the family. The family would like to extend a special thank you to Mercy One Clinton, the L. Verno, and Mercy One Genesis Hospice of Bettendorf, Iowa, for the compassionate care given to her and her family. To send online condolences, go to www.bosmarenkis.com. Stands for the Bosma Renkis Funeral Home of Fulton, Illinois. And finally, David Hampton. David L. Hampton of Rock Island, formerly of Aledo, Illinois, passed away on Friday, August 28, 2026, at Harmony Davenport in Davenport. Graveside services are 2 p.m. Friday, the 4th of September, 2026, in the Eliza Creek Cemetery. There will be no visitation. Fippinger Funeral Home in Aledo is in charge of the arrangements. Memorial contributions may be made to Forever Friends for Mercer County. Online condolences may be left online at www.fippingerfuneralhome.com. David was born November 29, 1954, in Aledo to David Earl and Florine Hazel Blake Hampton. David graduated from Aledo High School and never married. When he was younger, David was an auto mechanic, but later was employed by the city of Moline. He was involved in both the streets and parks departments. David grew up on a farm and loved being outdoors, whether it was cycling or riding his motorcycle when he was younger. Survivors include a son, Keegan B. Hampton, of East Moline, Illinois, his mother, Florine, of Aledo, Illinois, a sister, Lorene K. Anderson, of Davenport, her husband Roger as well, and his brother, Dennis Hampton, of Aledo. And that concludes our obituaries for today. And now we will move on to some news as reported in the Chicago Tribune, starting with weather news in Louisiana. Tropical Storm Edward was expected to strengthen significantly and possibly reach hurricane force on Tuesday as it moved toward the Gulf Coast, where heavy rains and flooding were possible in parts of Texas and Louisiana, the National Hurricane Center warned. The storm was upgraded Monday night from a tropical depression, and forecasters expected it to make landfall in Texas later on Tuesday. Tuesday morning, the storm was about 40 miles south-southeast of Cameron, Louisiana, and 70 miles east-southeast of Port Arthur, Texas, with maximum sustained winds of 40 miles per hour, while moving west-northwest at 8 miles per hour. Tropical storm warnings, hurricane watches, storm surge warnings, and flood watches were issued for the western Gulf Coast. The Hurricane Center said Edward was expected to dump 3 to 6 inches of rain along the Texas coast through east central Texas, but some areas could see up to 9 inches. Southwestern Louisiana was expected to see lesser amounts of rain. Flash flooding was likely in low-lying and urban areas, the Hurricane Center said. Texas Governor Greg Abbott said the biggest problem expected from the storm was flooding. This is our first big storm of the season, and Texas is prepared, said Orlando Alanis of the Texas Division of Emergency Management. Crews worked Monday to clear dry vegetation that could ignite from lightning strikes and cause fast-spreading fires. And then, continuing an ongoing story of the difficulties due to the ice
and flood problems in Nepal. This from Kathmandu. Rescuers raced on Monday to free hundreds of workers believed to be trapped in tunnels at hydropower sites that were buried in mud by catastrophic flooding on the Nepal-China border, as the death toll climbed and increasingly desperate families searched for missing loved ones. The combined deaths in Nepal and China surpassed 950, with more than 4,400 people missing. A private sector association representing power companies said at least 900 workers were unaccounted for at 12 hydropower projects damaged by the flash floods in Nepal's Rasuwa and Nuwakot districts. About 500 of the workers were believed to be trapped in tunnels. At least one expert said that some workers could have access to oxygen, but others warned that the chances of finding survivors were diminishing. As the rescue efforts intensified, four bodies were recovered from three mud-filled tunnels, Nepal's army said. Some workers managed to call for help when the disaster struck on Wednesday, and others who managed to flee reported to authorities and relatives that many of their colleagues were still in the tunnels, said Mohan Kumar Dangi, president of the Independent Power Producers Association of Nepal, or IPAN. It was unclear whether rescuers have had any contact with the trapped workers since the initial calls for help. 6 days after the disaster, fears were growing that some might have suffocated, Dangi said. Rescue efforts were focused on people trapped in the gigantic tunnels built for controlling the flow of water. These tunnels are big enough to drive trucks through, said Jacob Steiner, a geoscientist at the University of Graz in Austria, based in Dhaka, Bangladesh. And from what we understand, they have managed to get oxygen to some of those stuck inside and are trying to rescue them now. It's a race for time, though, because people need food and water as well. Workers shoveling mud from a flood-ravaged power station in Dhading, Nepal, told the Associated Press that the station is a key connection for providing power to over 20,000 people in the region. On the Chinese side, rescue and recovery efforts included rebuilding the road leading to the Gairong port border, crossing that regulated travel between China and Nepal. Trucks carried giant rocks as workers tried to repave a portion of the road, state broadcaster CCTV showed on Monday, next to rapidly rushing waters, which have been made more powerful by days of rain. The road is now under 6 to 10 feet of water in various locations. Chinese state media coverage has focused largely on the official response, highlighting the deployment of firefighters, the People's Liberation Army, and instructions from top leaders. Little is known about victims on the Chinese side. 80 Americans are missing in the disaster. 13 have been rescued, the U.S. State Department said. And a different story from Nepal regarding the disaster. Principal Rajendra Dawadi was inside his classroom at a grade school when a colleague rushed in with a warning. Floodwaters were racing through Nepal's Trishuli Valley, tearing apart homes, bridges, and entire villages. Then a teacher received another warning by phone. Moments later, a parent arrived to take her child home. The danger had not yet been confirmed, but Dawadi did not have much time to act. He rang the school bell and ordered his students and staff out of the building toward higher ground. I immediately decided to stop school and get the children out, he told the Associated Press. As he followed them to a nearby hill, the floodwaters rose behind him. From the safety of the hillside, he turned to watch the school where he had once been a student and where he had spent years teaching disappear beneath a torrent of water, mud, boulder, and debris.
two staff members did not make it and remain missing. Dawadi's decision to evacuate the school saved at least 900 students from last week's devastating flash floods in Nepal, unleashed after a glacial collapse in the Himalayas. The disaster killed over 900 people across Nepal and China, while more than 4,700 remain missing. As Nepal grapples with the catastrophic natural disaster, Dawadi's story has emerged as a striking example of foresight and courage. One bus, packed with students, had already reached the school when Dawadi told the driver to turn back, he said. The bus crossed a newly constructed bridge, and moments later, the old bridge next to it collapsed. For Dawadi, the scale of the destruction has become personal. The school had been both his workplace and a large part of his life. I have no words. I got education from that school, and I gave education at that school, he said. The destruction of Dawadi's school was not an isolated loss. Across northern Nepal, floods have left thousands of children without classrooms and raised fears that the disaster could cost them months of schooling. Nepal 69 schools in northern Nepal have been destroyed, putting the education of nearly 19,000 students at risk. So, weather always brings news. I'm going to take a short break now and come back with some more international news and a bit of U.S. business news.

Hello again, this is Joan, back with some domestic news, first of all, and also some international news. After talking about the flooding in Nepal, I should mention that the bodies of a Texas chiropractor and at least one other person have been found after a major weekend flash flood swept through the Grand Canyon. Forecasters warned that more flooding was possible. Saturday's flash flood severely damaged the only water pipeline into the canyon. Officials barred tourists from staying at the lodges and hotels inside Grand Canyon National Park and issued emergency water restrictions for year-round residents. More than a dozen hikers, including two who were on a dream trip with their chiropractor friend, remain missing Monday following waves of rain in the Bright Angel Creek area of the park. That's an area that hosts more than 4.4 million visitors each year. And back to Washington. House lawmakers returned to Washington on Monday with a short to-do list after 5 weeks back in their home districts. The first order of business is likely a vote on a stopgap spending bill designed to keep the federal government fully funded through early December, removing the possibility of a shutdown before the midterm elections. With election season getting underway, votes are also expected on measures designed to amplify the GOP's messaging strategy going into November, most notably a resolution condemning socialism. Republicans are trying to tie the Democratic Party in general to the Democratic Socialist candidates who have succeeded this year in running for office. Another item that could make its way onto the agenda is a Senate-passed bill that imposes sanctions on key segments of the Russian economy and allows President Donald Trump to impose steep tariffs on the goods imported from countries that buy the vast majority of Russian oil and gas. The effort, led by the late Senator Lindsey Graham, aims to deprive Russian President Vladimir Putin of revenue used to finance the war against Ukraine. The bill to do this passed 86-11 in the Senate. House passage would send the bill to Trump's desk for his signature. However, some key House Democrats opposed the bill. The bill grants Trump sweeping new tariff authorities that some lawmakers fear could be used to punish allies rather than foes. A vote on the bill is not scheduled this week, but proponents are working to have it taken up before lawmakers leave Washington to focus slowly on their reelection campaigns. Lawmakers want to avoid the possibility of a shutdown as voters weigh their options going into November. The funding bill passed 92-6 in the Senate, showing that lawmakers from both parties want to avoid a repeat of the two historic shutdowns that have taken place

from Kyiv in Ukraine. Russian forces relentlessly battered Kyiv and cities in the region around the Ukrainian capital for a fifth straight day on Monday, leaving some supermarket shelves bare after repeated strikes on warehouses as Ukraine reels from attacks with jet-powered drones. Russia has intensified its aerial attacks in recent months, more than 4 years after it invaded its neighbor. Almost constant air raid alerts in the Kyiv region in recent days have severely disrupted daily routines. Two major attacks in July killed almost 50 civilians, and a strike on Saturday killed at least 38 people. Classes were due to resume at Ukrainian schools on Tuesday, but it was unclear whether parents would send their children. Schools have air raid shelters, and classes can also be held online. But about 1 million textbooks have been destroyed in Russian attacks on publishing houses, potentially delaying deliveries for the start of the school year, Ukraine's education ministry said earlier this month. Right now, Russia's tactic is to wear down Ukraine and Ukrainians. First and foremost, our people, Ukrainian President Volodymyr Zelensky said on social media late Sunday. Ukraine has also tried to make Russian civilians feel the burden of war by hammering major online retailers and oil facilities. The attacks have brought shortages for ordinary Russians, but the assaults haven't been as deadly for Russian civilians as the attacks on the Ukrainians have been. U.S.-led diplomatic efforts to stop the war are on ice, after making little progress last year on key issues, with Washington's attention now gripped by the Iran war. Zelensky has been keen to restart the mediation, however, and he said that he had a good call Monday with President Donald Trump's envoys Steve Witkoff and Jared Kushner, describing their phone conversation as detailed and constructive. Importantly, the dialogue between negotiating teams of the U.S. and Ukraine continues all the time, and now we are talking about locking in the dates for the visit to Ukraine by Witkoff and Kushner, Zelensky said on social media. A pall of black smoke drifted over Kyiv on Monday morning. In Brovary and Boryspil, cities in the Kyiv region, the aerial attacks struck several warehouses and 4 people were wounded, said Timur Tachenko, head of regional military administration. Zelensky conceded on social media that Ukraine is struggling to counter fast-flying jet-propelled drones that Russia is increasingly deploying. Between Thursday and Sunday, Russia fired almost 1,500 drones at Ukraine, and about 800 of them were jet-powered. Another story involving Russia. This reported in the New York Times, a years-long car theft epidemic in Canada has gotten so bad that despite a police crackdown, thieves break into homes just to steal car keys. Thousands of cars vanish each year. The phenomenon, records and interviews show, is driven in part by an unexpected source, a booming black market for Western vehicles in wartime Russia. While Western export bans have severed Russia from much of the auto market, they have not tempered the demand for brand name SUVs and trucks. That has given rise to a sophisticated network of criminals that steals cars, hides them in shipping containers, and sends them to Russia by way of the Middle East. A forbidden fruit is always sweet, Daniil Alyenik, a Russian national, said during an interview from a Ukrainian jail where he was being held on charges of participating in an international car theft scheme. There are a lot of cars in Canada, and stealing them there is very convenient. Interpol, the international police organization, received 4,798 reports that stolen Canadian vehicles had been found in Russia between February 2024 and July of 2026.

0: attacks, according to data obtained by the New York Times and confirmed by two law enforcement officials who spoke on the condition of anonymity because it is considered sensitive. Pickup trucks like Dodge Rams, Toyota Tundras, and Ford F-150s are in particularly high demand. The Interpol figures significantly undercount the problem, but Russia is by far the top international destination for Canadian cars, reported to Interpol, according to the Royal Canadian Mounted Police. The number of cars stolen from Canadian streets, parking lots, and driveways is a measure of how Western sanctions have had a surprising and at times undesired consequence. Just as a network of smugglers and dilapidated tankers expanded to evade oil embargoes, criminal groups moved to fill the void when Western automakers left the Russian market and many countries banned auto exports there. The stolen cars are not by chance, said Renato Schipani, who oversees Interpol's stolen vehicle database. They are stolen to order. Demand for pricey Western cars has always been high in Russia. The sanctions unintentionally incentivized sellers to find illicit ways to supply the market, driving up prices and making the cars even more of a status symbol, Alenik said at the Chortkov detention facility in Western Ukraine. Law enforcement officials, including Interpol, are investigating whether some of those trucks are being used in overseas battlefields. A propaganda video broadcast last year by a TV channel controlled by the Russian Defense Ministry showed a line of Dodge Ram trucks at a huge Russian drone factory. The video showed a drone being launched from the back of one of the Dodge Ram trucks. In Iran, satellite and open-source imagery reviewed by The Times appears to show Shahed drones on the back of Toyota Tundras. To date, officials have not tracked those vehicles. The Interpol records are imperfect. Cars can sometimes inadvertently be counted twice, and some countries, including the United States, do not reliably report thefts to Interpol. Others do not report recovered cars, but law enforcement officials say that the figures reflect trends and offer an important snapshot of how stolen cars move internationally. Since Canada's car theft epidemic began in 2021, officials have introduced policing overhauls and invested tens of millions of dollars in tackling the crime. Theft rates have fallen, but stolen vehicles still flow through Canadian ports. And this news out of Washington. A divided Supreme Court on Monday allowed the White House to continue construction on its $400 million ballroom project as lawsuits play out. A win for President Donald Trump as he flexes unprecedented executive power and remakes the Capitol in his image. Trump wrote on his Truth Social platform, "I am pleased to report that the United States Supreme Court has just ruled in favor of the ballroom military complex being built without any further contingency, doubt, or threat. The apparent 5-4 decision replaces a temporary order issued earlier in August, shortly before a court-ordered halt would have gone into effect." The temporary order was signed by Chief Justice John Roberts, assigned to handle appeals from the Capitol. But he publicly disagreed with the latest decision, writing a strong dissent that referenced the nation's history and said the project is likely unlawful because it has not been approved by Congress. Today's decision is no victory for the separation of powers, Roberts wrote. The court's three liberal-leaning justices agreed. The majority, on the other hand, found the National Trust for Historic Preservation likely did not have a legal right to challenge the project. The unsigned order pointed to government arguments that the ballroom would address national security concerns by shielding a planned underground military installation and offering a more secure structure for large events than the tents currently used. By contrast, the only harm the trust claims is the offense that its members will suffer from having to view a structure of the scale the government intends, it states. The unsigned order did not directly decide the legality of the project, instead returning the case to the lower courts. Documents, though, say that key portions of the project could be complete within months, a quick timeline compared with a typical legal case. The lawsuit from the trust argued that Trump has no unilateral authority to undertake this work, which has included demolishing the former East Wing. The group's lawyers accused the White House of trying to outrun the courts by accelerating construction. In lower courts, the administration argued that the president has total authority to renovate the White House and other federal buildings. The trust and the four dissenters, however, note that federal law prohibits the construction of any structure on federal parks or public grounds in the District of Columbia without the express authority of Congress. But the trust is deeply committed to the preservation of historic American buildings, bolstering their legal right to sue, Roberts wrote. The administration has scored other victories on the High Court's emergency docket, though the justices have ruled against some of the president's signature policies after further review. And next, another story involving Canada and businesses in the U.S. This from the Detroit News. Canada's retaliatory tariffs on U.S. goods could constrain about $1.5 billion worth of Michigan exports, according to a Detroit News analysis of federal trade data. The tariffs, ranging from 15 to 50%, are set to take effect September 8th and will apply to more than 700 items, including iron, steel, aluminum, and derivative articles made from those metals. Michigan's manufacturing sector is especially vulnerable to import taxes on those products. It would have a dramatic impact, and it's not just automotive, said John Walsh, CEO of Michigan Manufacturing Association. He added, "The retaliatory impact on the building blocks of almost any item manufactured. When you're talking about metals, plastic, steel, and aluminum, it's in everything. Cars, airplanes, and other machines and equipment. The Canadian tariffs are meant to affect $20 billion worth of U.S. exports, matching the dollar amount from President Donald Trump's latest levies on a list of goods including cement, wine, dairy, and hockey sticks. That reciprocal impact, according to Canadian officials, will purposefully target key sectors and states, like Michigan, with particular economic and political importance to the United States. We are also targeting products that will target states in the U.S., said Melanie Joly, Canada's industry minister, on August 25th as she announced the tariffs. And so, we're being wise and strategic to put political pressure, and that's why we think it's the right thing to do right now. Michigan exported about $23.6 billion worth of goods to Canada over the past year, with nearly $1.5 billion coming from the product categories in the new list. Michigan ranks seventh among U.S. states in potential tariff exposure, the analysis found. Seven of the top 10 are Midwest states and or ones that share borders with Canada. American Foundry Society CEO Justin Scott said in an email that Michigan sits at the heart of one of the most integrated cross-border manufacturing relationships anywhere. The Detroit-Windsor corridor is the busiest commercial crossing in North America, and a casting poured on one side of the border may be machined on the other before it goes into a finished vehicle, he said. That integration has been a strength for decades, which also means that Michigan feels tariff friction faster than other regions. Pennsylvania, notably, ranks first at about $2.6 billion. Michigan border states and fellow industrial hubs Ohio, Indiana, and Wisconsin rank 5th, 6th, and 9th, respectively. Early indicators suggest that Michigan businesses have engaged in less international trade amid Trump's multi-front global tariff push. The state's exports to Canada fell from $24.6 billion in 2024 to $23.2 billion last year per federal data. Michigan exports to all countries dropped from $62.8 billion to $60.3 billion. And this from Cushing, Oklahoma. Hundreds of steel tanks, several stories tall, rise like giant bales of hay from the plains. They make up the largest private oil storage site in the United States, and after 6 months of the war with Iran, they are close to the emptiest they have been in recent years. Companies drew down the oil stashed in central Oklahoma as energy prices surged in recent months. The world is getting by in other ways, but these reserves will only last so long. That timeline depends on how the war between the U.S. and Iran evolves, but one thing is clear. Policymakers and oil companies the world over are eager to build or expand stockpiles to insulate themselves from the next energy shock. Among them are Persian Gulf oil producers, such as Saudi Arabia, that want to stockpile more oil overseas, far from the maritime choke points like the Strait of Hormuz. Producers need to invest in storage that is not necessarily in their country, said Amos Hochstein, a senior advisor on energy and foreign policy in the Biden administration. The challenge is different in the U.S., which has ample oil storage capacity but dwindling inventory. The federal government has been steadily depleting its strategic petroleum reserve, which recently fell to its lowest level since 1982. Most private companies have little incentive to hold on to oil because oil is worth more today than its traders believe it will be several months from now. As a result, many storage tanks here, outside the small town of Cushing, Oklahoma, contain little more than what is needed to keep its own systems running. Cushing, Oklahoma, was one of America's early oil boomtowns. The area's first commercial oil well was drilled in 1912, and dozens of refineries were built to process that oil into fuels. New pipelines connected Cushing to markets as far away as Indiana in the 1920s. The town's central location and network of pipelines made it an increasingly attractive place to store and trade oil. The New York Mercantile Exchange chose the town as the trading hub for a new oil contract, West Texas Intermediate, which debuted in 1983 and became the most important place for oil produced in the United States. Today, dozens of pipelines meet in Cushing, connecting oil fields in Canada and Wyoming to refineries in the Midwest and Texas, according to Novi Labs, an energy research firm. Without it, getting where you wanted to go would take much more planning and time and cost, said Sarah Harris, a director of operations for ONEOC, which is based in nearby Tulsa and operates one of the biggest local storage systems. Cushing's tank farms held 22 million barrels as of late August, just above minimum operating levels, according to the Energy Information Administration. Removing much more oil could damage equipment like the steel roofs that float atop the oil or the mixers that blend it. Analysts disagree about how low U.S. reserves can safely fall, but the government cannot remove all of the oil without risking damage to the underground salt caverns that hold it in Texas and Louisiana. For now, the world has access to enough oil that prices remain well below the highs they were at earlier in the war. The bigger constraint is the lack of refineries. The longer the war drags on, the more fragile the market is becoming. And now a couple of shorter items. Google has updated its Maps application to rename Lake Ontario as Lake America for users in the United States, reflecting an executive order by President Donald Trump that changed the lake's name, the tech giant said. The Google Maps update comes days after Trump's order amid an escalating trade war with Canada that has led both countries to impose billions of dollars in added tariffs on each other's goods. It echoes what Google did in 2025 when Trump issued an executive order to rename the Gulf of Mexico as the Gulf of America. Google said that Saturday that the decision was based on its practice of using the names assigned by the U.S. Geographic Names Information System. Those in Canada will continue to use Lake Ontario, and those outside the U.S. and Canada will see both names, said the company. And this out of Montclair, California. Thieves made off with tens of thousands of cans of Pabst beer in two separate heists from a Southern California warehouse on the same day, police said. Pabst Blue Ribbon has turned the thefts, valued by police at about $70,000, into a lighthearted social media promotion. But the police in Montclair said Friday that investigators are trying to determine whether they were a part of a single operation. In the first heist, about $45,000 worth of beer headed to Tucson, Arizona, was picked up but never delivered, according to police. An hour later, a purported subcontracting company submitted fake documents to pick up another $25,000 worth of beer, Montclair police said in a news release. Both thefts occurred August 17th at an Anheuser-Busch distribution center about 40 miles east of Los Angeles. And this from the world of gambling. Kalshi, one of the prediction market platforms, has banned politicians from speculating on bets. On Monday, it banned former U.S. Representative George Santos for his bets on whether he himself would attend the State of the Union address, and has fined and temporarily banned North Carolina congressional candidate Lori Buckhout for bets she now calls a dumb mistake. The company announced the ban on Santos, a Republican, after its compliance department found reasonable cause to believe that Santos engaged in insider trading, contributing to speculation over whether he would attend the address before making $17,839 on his own trading activity when he did not. An email seeking comment from Santos on Monday was not immediately returned. And I thank you for listening to News on APRIS. Please stay tuned for the next hour.
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0: Good morning. This is Anne and Carl, and we'll be reading today from the Chicago Tribune Arts and Entertainment, and then we'll go with the sports. Thanks for joining us today. 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Here's an announcement. APRIS and WVIK are currently seeking a regular APRIS listener to serve as a member of the WVIK's Community Advisory Board. There are only 4 one-hour meetings held each year, and the meetings can be attended either in person or remotely, whichever is more convenient. If you or someone you know would be interested in fulfilling this role, please reach out to Pete Peterson, our Director of APRIS, by calling 309-794-7560 or by emailing him at apris@wvik.org. And thank you. One more announcement. There will be no local APRIS readings on Labor Day on Monday, September 7th. We wish everyone a very enjoyable and safe Labor Day weekend. Now, let's hear about the weather.
1: Hey.
0: Carl?
1: It's going to be a hot one for a while. Today, mostly sunny with a high near 92, heat index values as high as 100, calm wind becoming southwest around 5 miles per hour in the afternoon. Tonight, mostly clear with a low around 76, south wind around 5 miles per hour. Wednesday, sunny with a high near 93, heat index values of as high as 102. Southwest wind 5 to 10 miles per hour with gust as high as 20 miles per hour. Wednesday night, mostly clear with a low around 77, southwest wind around 5 miles per hour. Thursday, sunny with a high near 92. Thursday night, mostly clear with a low around 76. Friday, mostly sunny with a high near 92. Friday night, mostly clear with a low around 75. Saturday, mostly sunny with a high near 92. Saturday night, a 30% chance of showers after 1 a.m., partly cloudy with a low around 73. Sunday, a 30% chance of showers, mostly sunny with a high near 88. Sunday night, partly cloudy with a low around 69. And Labor Day, mostly sunny with a high near 85. So go from there.
0: Okay, well, it is the Midwest. Okay, here's a, looks like a review of a play, of an old play that's coming back. On the original opening night of The Front Page, on August 14, 1928, there was a wild applause in New York's Times Square Theater, and one of its authors asked the famous actress Helen Hayes to marry him, and she said yes. That's a wonderful story, and it's also true. So is that this play born of the adventures of two Chicago newspaper guys named Ben Heck and Charles MacArthur, and a city bustling with political corruption, a remarkably influential and durable creation. It does not have a complicated plot. Reporter Hildy Johnson is preparing to leave his newspaper, get married, and move to the advertising business in New York. His editor, Walter Burns, wants him to stay, and when convicted killer Earl Williams, scheduled to hang the next morning, escapes from jail, Burns wrangles Hildy into covering one more story, one final scoop. Set entirely in a dingy press room, it also features poker playing, wisecracking reporters, a mayor worried about his re-election, and a crooked sheriff. This nearly century-old play has been chosen to open Northlight Theater's new $32 million Evanston home, and Northlight's artistic director B.J. Jones says, "I'm thrilled. I love this play, and I think it has a great deal to say about our contemporary world. And it is so much about Chicago, and I want to highlight that. I think it helps explain our era, our politics, and our media. And it is just so, so funny." Tim Evans, Northlight's executive director, is similarly excited, saying, "It's a big show, a momentous time for the theater. This play is so layered and still so appropriate." This play came to life with the aid of hugely successful producer Jed Harris and director George S. Kaufman, a genius playwright and director who helped shape comedy in the 20s and the 30s. The names of its stars, Osgood, Perkins, Lee Tracy, are mostly forgotten. A New Republic review declared, "My God, it's vulgar." But in the pages of the New Yorker, the esteemed E.B. White wrote, in part, "It parades the vulgarity, the humor, the feverish vitality, the banality of modern journalism. And it is written in the idiom of the fraternity. It is unexpurgated. It is a tremendous hit." Tremendous and also influential. Tennessee Williams said it was his favorite play, attributing its raw street language, profanity, and frank references to previously unspoken subjects like sex and prostitution, with taking the corset off American drama. The first production ran for 278 performances. It was restaged 4 times on Broadway in 46, 69, 86, and 2016, with a star-studded cast including Nathan Lane, John Slattery, and John Goodman. Tribune critic Chris Jones reviewed that production and called it a great Chicago play by great Chicago writers. The film adaptation came in 1931 with The Front Page, and in 1940, his Girl Friday, directed by Howard Hawks, and changing the Hildy character to a woman, played by Rosalind Russell, as the ex-wife of Walter Burns, played by Cary Grant. The Front Page returned to the screen in 1974, directed by Willie Wilder, and starring Jack Lemmon as Hildy and Walter Matthau as Walter Burns. I remember that one. It has been produced on many stages, many times, here as recently as 2011 in a well-received Timeline Theater Company production. This new show has been refreshed and adapted by Jeffrey Hatcher, who also wrote the adaptation of Dial M for Murder in 2023. He has followed Girl Friday template in making Hildy a female. Its cast of 13, which Jones has called quite the Chicago A-list gathering, begins with a preview on September 9. Gary Houston has been a fixture on the local theater scene for decades, from about the time he starred in the original production of Grease in 1971. He also had worked for some years at the Sun-Times. In 1981, he played McHugh, a city news bureau reporter, in the Goodman Theater production of The Front Page. I don't know any other actor in town who enjoyed years writing and editing at a big city newspaper, said Houston recently. I understudied Colin Sinton. He once said he couldn't understand how these guys could speak in a mashup of the gruff and the occasionally elegant. Still, he knew where the laughs lived, and his timing was stellar. After one show, a woman said that she and some pals from the City News Bureau had just seen the play, and she said, "You done us proud." The newspaper business today, the digital first emphasis, the drift toward social media, etc., bears little obvious resemblance to what you will see on the Northlight stage. What Hecht and MacArthur created is exquisitely of its time, but their genius was in so potently capturing a world in which headlines trump humanity, speed is valued over truth, and there is wide distrust in politics and the media. As E.B. Wright wrote of the play, "The only thing the matter with it is perfection." Many years ago, I lived near the corner of Bowery and Houston, on the Lower East Side of Manhattan. On more than one occasion, I would head north, invited to have drinks in the apartment of Heck's widow, Rose, who was a friend of my father's. She was a charming and chatty old woman, a former newspaper reporter, a novelist, and a playwright. She had worked for the Chicago Daily News, where she met Heck. And she loved to tell stories. She told me one that I had thought of was only a legend. She told me that on the long-ago opening night of Front Page, she and Helen Hayes were sitting in the balcony near Ben and Charlie, who were sitting on the fire escape. Once they all realized that the show was going to be a hit, Hayes jumped into MacArthur's arms, and he asked her to marry him. She said, "You took the words right out of my mouth." They married 3 days later. That's quite a review of the Front Page. Carl?
1: Okay, we've got 10 picks for fall, including Sorkin's Facebook follow-up. We'll get into the... Anyway, starting off, Christopher Nolan's The Odyssey was the movie of the summer. Less than a month after it opened in theaters, it crossed the $1 billion mark to become the highest-grossing R-rated movie worldwide, and it's been fun to see audiences debate the movie's themes and Nolan's changes from Homer's original. The fall movie season may not have a similarly singular film on the calendar, but two big franchises are returning. That would be Dune Part 3 and Avengers Doomsday, which are going head-to-head with the same release date on December 18th. You already know if either one is of interest to you, so save the date. Or conversely, go ahead and make plans to give other titles your box office dollars that weekend to let studios know you're interested in other kinds of movies as well. And here's a look at what's coming to theaters listed by date and release with one streaming exception, and I'm just going to give you a couple of them here. The Uprising. Andrew Garfield plays a 14th century English peasant who sparks a rebellion after he loses his wife and children to the bubonic plague. And with the king asking for unreasonable tax as well, enough is enough. Said event would later become known as the Peasants' Revolt of 1381. The film is written and directed by George Greengrass, who told People magazine, "It is an early example of common people taking center stage when history was no longer going to be about kings and queens and the rich and powerful," and that opened September 11th. Primetime. It has been a busy year for Robert Pattinson, who is back on the big screen playing a once regular presence on the small screen. Chris Hansen, host of To Catch a Predator, which was one of the more notorious TV phenomena of the early 2000s, where his TV stings honest attempts at exposing pedophiles, or was that mission secondary to capturing gawk-worthy expletive moments for the camera? Count on Pattinson to bring his wonderfully layered weirdness to the role. That's September 25th. Might as well get this one in. Matchbox the movie. If Logo and Barbie can have their own movies, why not Matchbox? Not sure what to expect tonally from this movie starring John Cena, which is described as an action-packed, globe-trotting adventure about a group of friends since childhood who have their lives upended when an undercover CIA agent, their long-absent leader, returns to their small town and unwittingly gets them embroiled in a frantic international pursuit to save the world. And I thought would have been about Matchbox cars. Oh, well, that's streaming October 9th on Apple TV. One more, Other Mommy. In a perfect world, no one is more trustworthy than Mom. But if there's a mom doppelganger in the home, one with a creepy smile that screams AI. Yeah, I'm going to... Who is terrorizing both her young daughter and husband. That's the premise of this horror movie, starring Jessica Chastain, based on the 2024 novel Incidents Around the House. That opens October 9th. I'm going to miss that. I did see the Odyssey. It reminded me of Jason and the Argonauts.
0: Oh, okay.
1: So...
0: Huh, yeah, I when you read the Matchbox, I thought it was about the cars, too.
1: That's what I thought, too.
0: Crazy. Okay, here's a review of a show that's at the Juryland Theater. Truth be told, it was strange on Wednesday to be at a show that depicts the life and death of a great American music star, not named Dolly Parton. But whereas the iconic country music queen, who I truly loved, had a long and profoundly consequential eight decades... on this earth, Buddy Holly died in 1959 in a plane crash at the age of 22. I've reviewed Alan James's Buddy, the Buddy Holly story, more times than I care to remember, and every time the show's narrator, Hip Pockets Duncan, mentions Holly's age, and the audience that has just been rocking out to Peggy Sue and Oh Boy and Why Do Fools Fall in Love let out a collective gasp. Yes, people forget. I'm not a fan of the current trend of Chicago's suburban musical theaters doing the same programming in close proximity to their peers. In the case of this 1989 show, for example, Marriott Theater produced this perennial just two seasons ago. Some argue that the theaters have distinct audiences and the number of easy sell shows finite, which is a fair point, but the ecosystem is better served by a more adventurous programming philosophy than this show that is now much older than the pop star whose work it celebrates. Our distinguished community of musical theater actors deserves greater challenges, and if theaters don't train audiences to take a risk on newer material, its embrace will be yet harder in generations to come. For sure, Buddy packs in about 20 of Holly's hits, a remarkable number, not just in terms of this lightly dramatic review, but in terms of how much Holly was able to record before his prodigious career end. This is a less sophisticated production from director Matthew D. Carney than the recent Marriott staging, at least in terms of the physicality of the show, which has a very simple unit set, summer budgets perhaps, and doesn't make much attempt to credibly render either the recording studio, where Holly and the Crickets made their hits, or the Apollo Theater, where the show depicts them as winning over a skeptical black audience at the legendary venue. But that doesn't matter much at this juncture with this uber-familiar favorite. It's really all about the talent, and Joey Chelius, who plays Buddy Holly, although hardly as nerdy as the titular character, certainly knows how to bang out Holly's hits. Better yet, he can whip up the audience, which he did to great effect in the extended curtain call. Although originally written for a cast of 20, this show now can be put on with as few as 7 actor-musicians, which is the case here, although that feels on the cheap side to me. Some performers, such as Samantha Saya, play so many characters I don't know how to keep them all straight. But with the help of choreography from Kenny Ingram, there are fun turns from Eric A. Lewis and Marta Beatty to enjoy the Apollo sequence. Beatty genuinely livens things up as soon as she comes on the stage. So, folks, another Buddy. You gotta want to spend the time with those songs, but this cast will make sure you have fun doing it. All right, that's another Buddy Holly tribute. Carl?
1: And we'll get some more TV questions here. Why doesn't police procedural reflect connections to Canada? I'm a big fan of the Canadian show Murder in a Small Town. This is a Canadian show taking place in Canada with mostly Canadian actors. I'm rather confused that the uniforms for the sergeant and other officers are showing American-style stripes, since this is a Canadian show taking place in British Columbia. Should they not be showing the Canadian chevrons in a V-shape? Answer. While there are a lot of Canadian connections for the series based on L.R. Wright's novels, I'm told the setting is not identified as Canada on the show. It is set in the Pacific Northwest, but in the U.S. portion. Okay. A few years ago, I vaguely remember a ruling that told TV ads they had to lower their volume. It seemed to work for a while, but now the ads are so loud we just mute them. What happened to that rule? This is a good one. There is an FCC rule under the 2012 Commercial Advertisement Mitigation Act, or CALM Act, which applies to TV stations, cable operators, satellite TV providers, or other multi-channel video program distributors, MVPDs. It does not cover streaming. In a 2025 article, PC Mag reported that a 2023 attempt to add streaming to the CALM Act never made it out of committee. and the FCC does not set an absolute cap on loudness. Instead, it requires commercials to have the same average volume as the programming they accompany. The average standard is tricky. PC Mag quoted an FCC draft report that said, anecdotal reports indicate that some advertisers may be attempting to game this system by using exceptionally loud sounds at the beginning of an advertisement and then reducing the loudness to achieve a technically compliant commercial that is nonetheless disruptive to the viewers. Okay, next question. One of your readers listed Western TV shows he had watched in the 50s and asked you to list Westerns he forgot. You listed some, but you and the reader forgot Gunslinger, a rare Western from the makers of Gunsmoke. I don't remember that one. Answer. While the original question and answer involved Westerns airing on Saturday mornings, several folks saw an opportunity to mention Westerns from other parts of the day. And Gunslinger is worth a mention because it is a rarity. It aired from February to September in 1961 on Thursday nights at 9, taking over the slot after the failure of a series called The Investigators. Gunslinger starred Tony Young as Cord, an undercover operator for the military. The son of actor Carlton G. Young, Tony had a steady career until he left the business in 1993. He died in 2002. And, last question, throughout the MASH TV series, a background actor in glasses appeared in numerous episodes, never credited. My wife and I always call him the driver, as he almost always appeared driving someone in a Jeep on the show. A few times he was an MP and had a line or two. Why did he keep appearing? That was Dennis Troy, who appeared in more than 24 episodes of this series, including as a corpsman, ambulance driver, MP, and orderly. Obviously, he was a reliable performer in small roles. He also appeared on F Troop and Hogan's Heroes. He comes from a showbiz family with both his father, Sid Troy, and brother, Gary Troy, having been actors.
0: Oh. Interesting.
1: I hope you made some money.
0: Yeah, I hope so, too. So, did you know that there's a movie out called Coyote and Acme? Oh, sorry, Coyote versus Acme. It's about the Looney Tune character Wile E. Coyote. Here's a review. There's a poignant poetry in the Sisyphean quest of Looney Tunes character Wile E. Coyote. This born yearner roams the desert trying to catch and eat the Roadrunner, his attempts becoming increasingly unhinged and self-destructive as the bird evades him at every turn with a cheerful beep beep. And still, Coyote tries and tries again, often foiled by his own reliance on faulty technology procured by the Acme Company.
1: No.
0: In 1990, Ian Fraser penned a humor piece for the New Yorker, imagining the legal proceedings between Wile E. Coyote and Acme, extrapolating what would happen if Looney Tunes happened in the real United States. The consumer would sue the pants off them. That piece has now been adapted into Coyote versus Acme, a live-action animation mashup that sees Coyote procuring the services of billboard lawyer Kevin Avery, played by Will Forte, in order to make his grievances with Acme known. Or is it just another elaborate scheme to trap the Roadrunner? Coyote versus Acme has faced its own wild journey of obstacles to make its way to the screen. Originally a Warner Brothers film, it was shelved in 2023 as a tax write-off. But the public backlash was so great that the studio allowed the filmmakers to seek distribution elsewhere. 3 years after the dust-up, the film hits theaters thanks to Ketchup Entertainment. It's a resurrection as miraculous as Coyote emerging, blackened from a desert crater, after an unfortunate mishap with an explosive Acme product. That is cause enough to rejoice, and it helps that the film, directed by Dave Green and written by Sammy Birch, is a sharp, satirical, and silly excavation of some of the ills that plague our culture while playing lovely tribute to the Looney Tunes as well. It becomes a legal potboiler about whistleblowers and corporate malfeasance in the vein of Aaron Brockovich or Dark Water, and makes some pretty damning arguments about monopolies and tech companies, that they use their consumers as unwitting test subjects. No wonder David Zaslav's Warner Brothers tried to sweep this one under the rug. Birch's screenplay is more adult drama than kid-friendly cartoon, but it works for the generation that grew up on Looney Tunes, that'd be us, with their shocking violence and often provocative humor. Sex pest Pepe Le Pew is quickly dispatched, and Bugs Bunny is reconfigured as Deep Throat character. Bugs helps lead Coyote, Kevin, and Kevin's doggedly determined niece, intern Paige, to uncover the dark corporate conspiracy at the heart of Acme, where inventor Dr. Peter Lorre has been silenced for years. Voice actor and Mel Blanc successor Eric Bauza provides all the voices for the Toons characters, including Bugs, Lorre, Road Runner, Tweety Bird, and Foghorn Leghorn, the blustering CEO of Acme, who weaponizes the full might of his legal team, led by Buddy Crane, played by John Cena, whose turquoise bolo ties only get bigger and bigger. Green blends the natural humor of the actors with the signature style of the Toons and never breaks the internal rules. Coyote never speaks, only communicating with placards, but the filmmakers make him a fully realized character, a tragic figure tortured by his own internal demons, his never-ending quest to catch that roadrunner, which makes him the perfect hyper-user of Acme products to be exploited by the company. The familiar characters and lore allows for some freedom in making incisive cultural commentary. It's cloaked by the characters, and our knowledge of them makes it easier to get into what the filmmakers are trying to say about big companies beating up on the little guy. If the Looney Tunes are the lab rats for Acme, what does that make us with the massive conglomerates that rule our reality? Still, Coyote and versus Acme extracts something so existentially beautiful from Coyote's futile, endless quest, from which he derives a sense of purpose, drive, and identity. What is Coyote if not chasing the Roadrunner? What is Roadrunner if not being chased? Through their odd couple journey, even Kevin, the washed-up, disaffected lawyer, learns to find purpose and meaning in life and work again. Coyote versus Acme might be a goofy comedy, and perhaps if WB had released it 3 years ago, it would be just a lightweight riff on the Looney Tunes. But in 2026, it takes on new resonance about big, bad companies and the little guys who stand up for them. Wile E. Coyote role model? We could certainly stand to learn a little something from him about tenacity. Okay, so that's Coyote versus Acme. 3.5 stars out of 4.
1: Well, that's not bad.
0: Okay, interesting. Well, that takes us right to the half hour. And so we'll stop a minute, give you a little bit of music interlude, and come back with the sports.

We are back. Thank you for staying with us. We'll do some sports. This first one, Chicago White Sox stranded 14 runners in a 6-3 road loss. It's going to be a grind going through September. Yeah, that's no joke. The Chicago White Sox were looking to get back in Monday's game against the Houston Astros. The Sox trailed by four

0: reliever Bennett Sousa, the Sox counter with right-hand pinch hitter Randall Grichuk. Grichuk put a good swing on a slider while flying out to left field. The big hits didn't come all night for the Sox in a 6-3 loss in front of 21,236 at Daikin Park. The Sox went 1-for-8 with runners in scoring position and left 14 on base, falling in the opener of a four-game series. They drew 10 walks and struck out 11 times in the loss. A couple of opportunities that we didn't just get that big hit, manager Will Venable said. Grichuk there with the bases loaded coming off the bench. We've seen him come through in that moment a few times. I thought we had good at-bats. Houston starter Peter Lambert pitched very well and stayed off the barrel for the most part. Just a tough trip around there offensively. The Astros, meanwhile, made the most of some of their chances. Nick Allen reached out a throwing error by third baseman Miguel Vargas to begin the third inning. He later scored the game's first run on a fielder's choice. The Sox responded with two runs in the fourth, including a bases-loaded walk by Munetaka Murakami. Vargas lined out the second with the bases loaded to end the inning. The Astros went ahead in the bottom of the fourth, an inning that included a confusing sequence. With two outs, starter Anthony Kay's second pitch to Cam Smith was called a ball. The Sox thought Smith had fouled the inside pitch off his bat. After the fourth pitch, a called strike, Kay asked if the count was 2-2. He was told it was 3-1. It was a blown call, Venable said. I thought the second pitch that I had it as a foul ball. I'm blocked off, so I really can't see if it's a foul ball or hit by a pitch. It was a foul ball. Once we got deeper in the count, it wasn't the correct count. Went out there and asked the umpire, said he had it as a ball. So nothing we can do, asked for the count check, and they weren't able to do that. Smith hit the next pitch to right field just out of the reach of a diving attempt by Brandon Montgomery for a triple. The next batter, Nelson Velasquez, homered, giving the Astros a 3-2 lead. Okay, well, Sox, you got to do better.
1: Okay, here's a tennis story about Novak Djokovic. Novak Djokovic waved goodbye, made a heart shape with his hands, and blew kisses to the crowd as he walked off the court inside Arthur Ashe Stadium to a standing ovation. Among those applauding in return were Djokovic's 11-year-old son, Stefan, while his 8-year-old daughter, Tara, covered her eyes and loaded her floppy-eared stuffed animal into the bag that went around her shoulder. Back down on the court, Djokovic had his two black bags, one containing his rackets and other equipment, hanging from his shoulder. After his first round loss to Mariano Navon at the U.S. Open on Sunday night, it remains to be seen whether the 39-year-old Djokovic will ever bring those bags out on court for another professional match. The loss marked Djokovic's earliest Grand Slam exit in two decades, dating back to 2006 Australian Open, and the first time ever that he lost his opener at the U.S. Open. He's the holder of a men's record 24 Grand Slam singles, and he's now gone three straight years without winning a major. Perhaps even more concerning than his record, which has otherwise still been fairly competitive since his last Grand Slam in 2023, is that Djokovic has consistently struggled with physical issues this year. After the run at Australian Open to start the year, Djokovic played little because of an injured right shoulder. Then he appeared weakened by the Paris heat in a 5-set loss to Brazilian teenager Juan Fonseca. Djokovic revived himself for a run to the semifinals at Wimbledon, then struggled again at the Cincinnati Open this month when he was beaten by the 50th-ranked Thiago Agustin Tirante in his opening match. After that loss, Djokovic said an unspecified health condition made it difficult for him to play in the hot and humid weather. Djokovic's issues against Navon began midway through the first set when he appeared to be struggling with the heat. He led early.

0: on the first set, but Navone got back on serve before the match was briefly halted to close the roof because of rain. Djokovic sat in his chair during the break, and he kept moving an ice pack around his face, head, and neck. Navone won the first in tiebreaker, and things eventually got worse for Djokovic, who threw up. Ooh, he threw up at least once, or later appeared to be cramping, when he grabbed at his left foot. Djokovic swallowed pills brought to him by a doctor and had his lower back massaged during a medical timeout between the fourth and fifth sets. Yeah. Djokovic made 70 unforced errors in a painful performance that ended a few minutes before midnight. What's next for him? Well, while he hasn't openly discussed an imminent retirement, one final hurrah at the Australian Open, the Grand Slam tournament he's won 10 times, in January would be a fitting setting for a final send-off. Well, I'm sure we'll hear more about that later.
1: Oh, yeah. And we'll go from the Sox to the Cubs. Chicago Cubs outslug Milwaukee Brewers 17-3 in a blowout. They're actually doing good so far. Bregman started August without a 3-home-run game in his baseball career. Amid a scorching stretch, Bregman ends the month with his lifetime total now sitting at 2. He slugged his second 3-home-run game within the last 3 weeks on Monday night, his latest capping a high-powered August for the Chicago Cubs. The Cubs slugged a franchise record 9 home runs in a 17-3 blowout win over the Milwaukee Brewers at Wrigley Field, putting an exclamation point on a stellar month of power production. They finished August with 26 home runs, second in the major leagues. History dating back to 1898, behind only the 2019 New York Yankees, was 74 in April, and a new National League record for the most home runs in a calendar month. Bregman is one of 4 Cubs to record multiple 3-home-run games this season, joining Aramis Ramirez, 2 in 2004, Sammy Sosa, 3 in 2001, and Dave Kingman, 2 in 79. The quality of at-bat in the second half, it's been super consistent up and down the lineup, and it's been tough on opposing teams, Bregman said. Guys are battling, knowing what kind of player they are, and putting together a really good at-bat. Overall, in general, a good start to this series. Once the clock hits midnight, it's a new day, and get after it again tomorrow. The Cubs, who are 78-60, feasted on Brewers starter Kyle Harrison's fastball. Their first 7 runs came off the lefty's heater, helping the Cubs build a 9-0 advantage through 4 innings. Tyrone Taylor, 2-run home run, Nico Horner, solo home run, and Carson Kelly, RBI single, gave starter Clay Holmes a 4-run lead to work with after the first inning. Then Bergman, 2-run home run, added on in the second, and the runs kept coming in the fourth thanks to Sia Suzuki, solo home run, another Bergman long ball, solo home run, and Miguel Armea's bases-loaded walk. The Brewers eventually turned to first baseman Andrew Vaughn to pitch for the final 2 innings. Well, why not? Oh. And the Cubs punished him, knocking in 7 runs, including 3 home runs. Holmes, meanwhile, cruised through 6 shutout innings with 5 hits and 2 walks allowed to accompany 8 strikeouts. The muggy weather made it tough at times to get a good grip on his sinker, but he still managed to get 11 called strikes with the pitch and used it to finish 2 of his strikeouts in his last 4 starts. Holmes has surrendered just 1 run in 25 innings, a 0.36 ERA. That's bad when you
0: That's
1: put your first
0: bad.
1: Baseman in, but everybody has a bad game.
0: Yeah, okay, here's some more tennis news. Carlos Alcaraz was nervous, and he was excited, but best of all, he was pain-free. Alcaraz beat Roman Safiulin on Monday, showing no problems with his right wrist injury that has sidelined him since April. I don't know how it looked from the outside, but from the inside, my feeling was that I was hitting normal. I was playing pretty normal, playing my style, and yeah, the arm, the wrist, everything's feeling great, he said. In that case, don't rule out a run at a repeat. Following fellow two-time U.S. Open champion Aryna Sabalenka onto Arthur Ashe Stadium, the number two-seeded Alcaraz appeared more comfortable as the match went on and delivered the all-around game that has made him a fan favorite in New York. He held his hand to his ear to encourage louder cheers and pumped his fist at a pretty volley winner in the final game of the match. Forced to miss the French Open and Wimbledon, Alcaraz decided he was good enough to come back to the U.S. Open, stepping right back into Grand Slam tennis without a warm-up event. I had more nerves than usual, but I'm just happy because for me, my goal here is to compete, to enjoy, and let's just see how my body's going to react after the matches, after competition again, Alcaraz says. I don't know how far I'm going to go into the tournament. I didn't know if I was going to lose this one, if I'm going to make the second round or final. I don't know how far I'm going to go, but what I just really want to do is really enjoy every time that I'm going to walk into the court feeling the energy from people and feel the competition. No man has won consecutive U.S. Open titles since Roger Federer took 5 in a row from 2004 to 2008. If Alcaraz stays healthy, the 7-time Grand Slam champion may quickly become a huge favorite, with top-ranked Jannik Sinner sidelined by a knee injury and number 4 Novak Djokovic, as we heard, losing in the U.S. Open's first round for the first time on Sunday. With the tournament thrown into shock by that result, Djokovic had been 19-0 in the first round at Flushing Meadows, where he won 4 of his men's record 24 Grand Slam titles. Sabalenka brought back some normalcy. Sabalenka beat Camila Osorio to begin her bid to be the first player to win three straight U.S. Open championships since Serena Williams in 2012 to 2014. She's been to the last three U.S. Open finals, rebounding from a loss to Coco Gauff in 2023 by winning in 2024, and then topping Amanda Anisimova last year to repeat. I feel like this is one of my favorite stadiums, Sabalenka told the crowd. I really experienced the best emotions here in this stadium. Another top seed followed Djokovic out when number 10 Arthur Fillis, coming off the title in Cincinnati, was ousted by Stefanos Tsitsipas. That's it for tennis news. Carl?
1: Okay, let's see. Get some more White Sox news. Tommy Pham, capital P-H-A-M, was with the White Sox during a portion of a very tough times in 2004. He is returning to an organization that's making a playoff push. The Sox acquired the veteran outfielder from the Philadelphia Phillies on Monday for cash considerations. I'm really excited about Tommy Pham coming, manager Will Venable said before Monday's games against the Houston Astros at Daikin Park. As you look at it broadly, our need for a right-handed bat against left-handed pitching is something that we're really excited about. And then the human being, the teammate, the edge that he brings, kind of who he is as a total player, I think he's going to make a real big impact here. He was one of two deals the Sox swung for the outfielders. Later Monday afternoon, the Sox made a trade with the Tampa Bay Rays, acquiring Jake Cove. Pham spent a portion of the 2024 season with the Sox, slashing .266, .330, .380, with 5 home runs, 19 RBIs in 70 games. He was traded to the St. Louis Cardinals along with pitcher Eric Fetty as part of a 3-team deal in July 2024, in which the Sox landed third baseman Miguel Vargas from the Los Angeles Dodgers. Pham, 38, signed a minor league deal with the Phillies in June, making him eligible to be acquired after the major league trade deadline, and spent the last 2 months with their AAA affiliate Lehigh Valley. He hit .250 with 3 home runs and 25 RBIs in 44 games for the Iron Pigs. Pham has a career .256, .344, .421 slash line with 149 home runs and 522 RBIs in 1,250 games over 13 major league seasons with the Cardinals 2014, 2018, 2024, Tampa Bay Rays 2018 and 2019, San Diego Padres 2020-21, Cincinnati Reds 2022, Boston Red Sox 2022, New York Mets 2023-2026, Arizona Diamondbacks 2023, White Sox 2024, Kansas City Royals 2024, and Pittsburgh Pirates in 2025.
0: Ta-da. All right, here's some Bears news. Entering the final week of training camp, Bears coach Ben Johnson called left tackle a hot spot and admitted there were questions about who was going to start. Things have cleared up at left tackle, but after Saturday night's preseason finale at Tennessee, some uncertainty remains. This game was going to be a big part of that equation, Johnson said. We've got to go back and look at this tape. I think we'll probably feel better about the tackle conversation right now than the safety. The Bears spent Monday night tweaking the roster and working to fill the practice squad. Players will return to Hallis Hall for 3 consecutive days of practice beginning today. Let's empty the notebook of 19 camp practices. Okay, I'm not going to go through all those, so I'm just going to go to a few of the highlights. The first one is the choice for the second starting safety is between Cam Lewis and Xavier Woods. Lewis signed during free agency in March, and the Bears quickly picked up Woods in August when they learned Kobe Bryant's left knee injury would sideline him for the majority of the season. The calculus for this decision spills over to the nickel cornerback position as well. If the Bears are completely comfortable with the rookie fourth-round pick Malik Muhammad II playing nickel, well, that's fine. If Lewis is going to remain a candidate to play nickel, that probably means Woods is the starter at safety. Woods started alongside first-round pick Dylan Thineman at Tennessee. He played 19 snaps and had 3 tackles. Lewis also had 3 tackles and 1 pass breakup in 14 snaps. There's been an adjustment period for Woods as he learns defensive coordinator Dennis Allen's scheme and terminology. Logic says the plan is probably to get Woods to a spot where the coaches feel comfortable starting him. He has 121 career starts over the previous 9 seasons for 4 teams. Lewis was more of a backup the last 6 years in Buffalo. The Bears really liked Lewis's ability on special teams and figured he could be a backup at multiple positions, which is valuable. How it plays out from here will be interesting. Again, if the coaches want Lewis's experiences at nickel, they would decide the safety question right there. It's worth wondering if there's potentially a plan in which Woods and Lewis both see action in week 1. Woods, who signed a 2-year, $8 million contract with the Titans in 2025, but after the coaching staff change, he was released in February. He bided his time during the offseason coaching his young kids' soccer team and figuring with his experience he could be a little selective with his next move. The talks I had with my agent and my team, they said the right team will call. And the Bears were a great opportunity, Woods said. I'm excited to showcase what I've been doing on a contending team and one that has high hopes. And this one is a contender. As far as the hit he put on Titans wide receiver Wandell Robinson in Thursday's joint practice, Woods said, there's no malice. Titans coach Robert Saleh labeled it a cheap hit. It was really just an instinctive play, Woods said. The quarterback, Cam Ward, kind of threw it right to me. It's not my job to protect Robinson. I could have let it up, but I didn't. I'm not going to apologize for it. I know he's okay. I didn't hit him in the head. I hit him in the chest. He's a good player, but he's kind of a smaller guy. Okay, what do you got, Carl?
1: We'll just get a couple of short ones in. NHL David Schumann has joined the Islanders ownership group as a limited partner subject to NHL approval. Schumann's venture capital firm, Ladderless Holdings, and the team announced his minority investment on Monday. Soccer, Everton has sealed a deal for Folarin Balogun with Monaco, accepting a bid of around $47.5 million on Monday. Oh, it gets better. For the United States Internet, the fee could rise to $54 million with add-ons, with Balogun set to travel to Merseyside for a medical on Tuesday. And Broncos linebacker Jonathan Cooper pleaded not guilty to multiple domestic violence charges Monday in a Douglas County, Colorado courtroom. And I read the other day, one of the Formula One teams re-signed one of their drivers, and as a deal, he gets one of the cars he drove last year. So not only does he get all that money, they're giving him, it's a race car, so he can't drive it. Anyway, that you got anything else?
2: Nope.
1: You want to close this down? Or okay. Anyway, it's going to be hot, so and real quick, there will be no local APRIS readings on Labor Day, Monday, September 7th. We wish everyone a very enjoyable and safe Labor Day weekend. Thank you for giving it. And again, it's going to be hot for the next few days, so keep an eye on your neighbors and take care of your pets. And from Ann and myself and everybody at Augustana, WVIK in APRIS, have a great holiday weekend, and we will talk at you soon.
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1: Good morning. This is your reader, John Michael, for the Washington Post. It is Tuesday, September 1st, 2026. At least 80 people rescued after Grand Canyon flash flooding. One is unaccounted for. At least 80 people have been rescued after a significant flash flood hit parts of Grand Canyon National Park, park officials said on Monday. Authorities said Monday evening that only one person was accounted for based on permits. At least two deaths have been reported, officials said, and search and recovery efforts are still underway with additional resources expected on Tuesday. The flood struck the national park on Saturday at 2:30 p.m., prompting the evacuation of at least 62 people from the area by air. Preliminary assessments show about 40% of the Trans Canyon waterline was damaged or destroyed, a statement said. Officials said a rescue operation Sunday near Crystal Rapids along the Colorado River recovered the body of a 46-year-old man. Another recovery operation Monday uncovered a second body. No further details have been released. Amid already tricky terrain and ongoing heavy rain forecasts, search efforts continued on Monday. At the time of the flooding, there were National Park Service staffer employees for the concessionaires that run cabins and restaurants, backpackers, day hikers, and campers in the affected area, according to a person familiar with the matter, who spoke on the condition of anonymity because they were not authorized to speak to the media. Permits record people seeking to use the campgrounds or those going into the remote back country of the park. But many people do not use them and don't call ahead to cancel, making it difficult to track who might be out there. On Monday, authorities said only one person remained missing based on permits. Incident Commander Dave Black reiterated Monday evening that others, including day hikers, could still be missing. Witnesses have told park authorities that they saw people being washed away, so responders are currently trying to confirm those accounts and where the people may have been swept to, the person said. More fatalities may still be reported, the person said. These forces drove the deadly Grand Canyon flash flooding. This weekend's deadly flash flooding wasn't an isolated weather event. The torrential rain was part of Arizona's monsoon season, which runs from June 15th through September 30th. But the monsoon alone doesn't tell the whole story. A record-breaking El Niño and a marine heat wave in the Pacific Ocean have combined to load the atmosphere with moisture, helping fuel the deadly flooding. These factors, driven in part by climate change, have driven atmospheric moisture levels 5 to 15% higher than average. That has loaded the dice for downpours this summer, such as those that hit the Grand Canyon on Saturday. And although the level of moisture flowing through the sky doesn't have a one-to-one relationship with rainfall amounts, Having more moisture can boost the odds for rainfall extremes if there's a force to squeeze that moisture out, such as a cluster of thunderstorms that hit the Grand Canyon on Saturday afternoon. This weekend, there was an additional force at play. Moisture from the remnants of Tropical Storm Isel was flowing across the west, siphoned island by a heat dome, and further waterlogging the atmosphere. Near the epicenter of this weekend's flash floods in the Grand Canyon, 1.24 inches of rain fell in a 3-hour period on Saturday, including 0.84 inches in an hour. High-intensity rainfall on steep, rocky, and drought-affected terrain, where a wildfire from last year had left a burn scar, meant that the water wasn't absorbed into the ground and mostly ran off into the canyons and creeks below. From Arizona to Utah and western Colorado, flood watches remain in effect as the threat for heavy rain will continue on Monday. Flash flooding will be possible in creeks, normally dry washes, swimming holes, and over recently burned areas. Raging killer currents will be possible in side canyons and narrow slot canyons. Low water crossings may be flooded, wrote the National Weather Service in Flagstaff, Arizona. And now there's another threat to watch in the west. The few weather models show the remnants of a tropical storm or hurricane approaching California in about a week, with the potential for heavy rain, wind, and dangerous sea conditions. However, more models show the storm pushing out into the open waters of the Pacific, sparing California a direct impact. Even in this scenario, distant moisture from the storm could contribute to increased downpours across the Intermountain West. Although the forecast remains uncertain, even the possibility of such an unusual storm underscores how this pattern of Pacific warmth can set the stage for weather extremes. The screenings and other habits doctors recommend as early-onset cancers rise. Cancer death rates have fallen in recent years, and news this month about the advancement of groundbreaking research has stirred optimism for new treatments of melanoma, pancreatic cancer, and beyond. But cancer rates are still rising among younger adults, and researchers have also identified disparities in diagnoses, with a recent study indicating men were more likely than women to be diagnosed at a later stage for 20 types of cancer, including stomach, lung, tongue, and some throat cancers. Beth Macklin, a postdoctoral fellow at the National Cancer Institute, who led the study that reviewed health data from 2015 to 2022, said the disparity may help explain why cancer mortality rates for men are higher than for women. The reasons for a late-stage cancer diagnosis, when the disease has spread in the body and progressed to a more lethal and less treatable stage, can include not undergoing cancer screenings or regular health checkups, Macklin said. Some cancers can't be screened for or are hard to detect until they become life-threatening. But there are many other factors that everyone can control to help manage their cancer risk and spot signs of disease before they progress, experts told the Washington Post. Here are their suggestions. 1. Stay up to date on screenings. Experts said everyone should ensure they get screened for several cancers at recommended ages. The American Cancer Society generally recommends the following tests. Cervical cancer screening starting at age 25 for women. colorectal cancer screening starting at age 45, breast cancer screening in the form of an annual mammogram between the ages of 45 and 54, and at least once every 2 years afterwards for women. Lung cancer screening starting at the age of 50 for people who meet certain criteria on smoking history. Consult with a doctor about possible prostate cancer screenings starting at age 50 for men. These guidelines can change if you have higher risks of certain cancers, and it is important to discuss any family history of cancer with your doctor to determine if you should test for some cancers at an earlier age. Ian Singer, chief of the Department for Family Medicine at Holy Cross Health in Fort Lauderdale, added that screening guidelines can vary between organizations. The U.S. Preventative Services Task Force, the body that plays a role in deciding what preventative care must be covered by health insurance, for example, recommends cervical cancer screening started at age 21. It also recommends mammograms for breast cancer every 2 years for all average risk women between 40 and 74. A nuanced conversation with a primary care physician remains important, as different physicians may follow different guidelines or have their own practice protocols, Singer said. Health authorities and cancer groups are evaluating whether to change or loosen some screening guidelines as early onset cancers rise. Ernest Hawk, the Vice President for Cancer Prevention of the University of Texas, MD Anderson Cancer Center, said that while those guidelines could continue to change, it's best to stick with what authorities are currently recommending. I wouldn't be surprised if the age to start screening did migrate downwards if we're unable to identify the cause for early onset cancers, Hawk added. That's one of the biggest questions in the field of oncology at the moment. Second element is, are some screenings overlooked? Macklin highlighted screenings for lung cancer, the deadliest cancer in the United States, as an important test that not enough people are taking. The guidelines for lung cancer screening are complex. The U.S. Preventative Service Task Force recommends the screening for people who are 50 to 80 years old and have a history of heavy smoking, either actively or in the past 15 years. For people who met this criteria, the screening, a low-dose CT scan, is usually covered by insurance. What the research shows is that there's limited uptake of lung cancer screening, Macklin said. I'm not sure if this is because of limited awareness. Some experts have advocated for lung cancer screening guidelines to be loosened. The American Cancer Society recommends anyone aged 50 to 80 with a history of heavy smoking to get screened. Singer said that men often overlook prostate cancer screening, which can be given easily as a blood test that checks for prostate-specific antigen, PSA, a potential sign of the cancer. There have been debate over who exactly should be screened for prostate cancer. The test is not definitive, and the American Cancer Society recommends patients discuss the potential risks and benefits of prostate cancer screening with their doctors first, rather than recommending routine testing for men of any age. The U.S. Preventative Services Task Force notes that many men will experience potential harms of screening, including false positive results, that require additional testing and possible prostate biopsy. Overdiagnosis and overtreatment, and treatment complications such as incontinence and erectile dysfunction. The task force recommends against PSA screening in men 70 years of age and older. For men ages 55 to 69, the decision should be an individual one. The recommendation is from 2018, and an update to the guidelines is in progress. Prostate cancer is the second most common cause of cancer deaths for men and kills over 35,000 men a year. My approach is that prostate cancer is just so pervasive that you might as well just get the PSA test and then worry about the follow-up tests later, Singer said. Prostate cancer, if you catch it early, it's highly treatable. The third item is checkups. Besides screenings, keeping up on annual checkups with your primary care doctor can also help spot odd symptoms or physical signs of cancer, experts said. I have several examples of patients who come to see me just for regular annuals, and I've done the blood work, and some stuff has just shown up a little weird or off, and I've worked it up further, and it's revealed to be cancer, Singer said. Macklin added that keeping up with your own oral health and a regular routine of dental cleanings, most adults are recommended to get a cleaning twice a year, may help improve early detection of oral cancers, which were among the centers and cancers the NIH study found were more often diagnosed at a later stage in men. And another issue is pay attention to your body. Beyond tests and checkups, among the easiest and most important precautions people can take are managing their physical health, experts said. Things like family history and sometimes exposure to environmental factors and toxins, those are things that we necessarily can't change or control, said Jamila Sly, an associate professor of population health science and policy at the Icahn School of Medicine at Mount Sinai. But lifestyle is a big one that we also have control over to some extent. Staying active, managing your weight, and eating healthy help avoid known risk factors for cancer, which research indicates has been associated with obesity, ultra-processed food, and alcohol. Sly also emphasized the importance of not ignoring any unusual symptoms, from an odd stool color to difficulty urinating to a mole that changes shape. A full list of symptoms for various cancers can be hard to keep track of, said Hawk. But it's worth paying attention to any changes in your body that are out of the ordinary and bringing them to the doctor. It's hard to define a specific set of symptoms to pay attention to, Hawk said. But generally, any significant changes that lasts for a week or two is probably worth having evaluated. They went to Nepal for a spiritual journey. Then an epic flood arrived. Vinis Rajnikant Patel, a 45-year-old software engineer from Cincinnati, awoke on August 26 from a restful night's sleep, eager to share in a family group chat the breathtaking scenery surrounding him on his trip to Nepal. Patel was on day two of a journey he had planned for months, a holy pilgrimage to Mount Kailash, one of the most sacred peaks in the Himalayas. He was about to set off on a trek that would involve arduous hiking and camping at a mile above sea level. At 6:45 a.m., he dropped in the chat a video of the view of his hotel and the Trishuli River, some 50 feet below, snaked and rumbled through a lush valley as layers of mist covered the snowy mountaintops in the background. Unbeknownst to Patel, or anyone else, a mountain glacier was less than 2 hours from collapsing and triggering a massive flood wave. As the water barreled through the Trishuli River and its surrounding valley, it would consume nearly everything in its path, including entire villages that were wiped out in minutes. As of Monday, Nepalese authorities had reported at least 900 deaths and more than 4,200 people missing. Chinese state media on Sunday reported at least 16 killed and more than 540 missing in Tibet. Patel is at least among Americans, the 85 Americans that the State Department said Sunday are missing. The department said 9 Americans had been evacuated and that no U.S. citizen deaths had been confirmed at the time. Patel was traveling with the Himalayan Glacier Tour Company, which said 40 of its pilgrims, including 8 Americans, remained unaccounted for. A separate group, the Tennessee-based spiritual organization Isha Foundation, has said 77 of its pilgrims are missing, including 22 Americans. On Saturday, the group issued a sobering message saying the floods had buried the area under a top of 50 feet of silt and debris. Everything our teams have seen and everything those closest to the site have shared with us had led us to expect the worst, the group said. Like tens of thousands of travelers each year, Patel had flown to Nepal as a starting point for a yatra, or holy pilgrimage, to Mount Kailash, a jagged, snow-capped piece in the Himalayas that is sacred to many faiths. Dozens of the Americans still missing in Nepal were there with private operators to complete the Kailash trek. Late August was still peak pilgrimage season, and a record number of travelers were expected to participate in 2026. Tibetan Buddhists believe Mount Kailash is the center of the universe and that the trek, known as Kora, brings one closer to enlightenment. Hindus revere the mountain as the home of Shiva, the god of destruction and transformation. Jains believe a prophet climbed Kailash to attain salvation, and the Tibetan Bon tradition considers at the peak a source of spiritual power. Anil Goel of Centerville, Virginia, felt a deep connection to Kailash and the surrounding region, and he had visited several times before. He planned his return trip after retiring earlier this year. "It's his favorite place in the world," Goel's son Anurag said. What he loved about it was just the sheer beauty of the Himalayas, that whole mountain range, and the connectedness he felt spiritually with God. Goel was part of a group of friends with ties to Northern Virginia who had trained together for months leading up to the trip, and they had been assigned to Isha's S3 hiking group. Other Americans in the same group included Mary Sorensen, a 60-year-old Atlanta resident who traveled frequently and doted on her 4 grandchildren. Prabhath Sajipa, a 48-year-old father of 2 from California, who was seeking a blessing from his ailing father. And V.S. Bali, an ardent devotee of Lord Shiva, who had relocated from New Jersey to India. The S3 group had arrived in Nepal about 2 weeks earlier to acclimate to the elevation and train. The journey to Mount Kailash involves crossing the border from Nepal into Tibet, stopping at an imposing Chinese border facility for immigration processing first, then driving at least 9 hours to the turquoise water of Lake Manasarovar. The pilgrims would then hike to Kailash and walk about 33 miles around the base of the mountain. In a video posted on August 20th, Bali can be seen in the background of the crowd, nodding in deep prayer as Sanghu Guru, a prominent Indian guru with the Isha group, explains in an orientation session how pilgrims must walk once they arrive at the peak. When you go to the Kailash, from the time you start walking, you must see you are walking on the body of Shiva, the guru said, demonstrating quiet, respectful steps. It's not a picnic, all right? Kailash, he added, is a phenomenon. The S3 group reached Mount Kailash on August 22nd. It was a surreal experience, difficult to put into words, Bali told his sister in a video call from the base of the mountain. His family said their last conversation with Bali had been matter of fact. There would be plenty of time to catch up on his return, they thought. Mary Sorensen sent her son some pictures of brightly colored prayer flags at the base of Kailash, but also went into little detail about the experience over text. She told her family she was looking forward to having the long flights home so she could gather all of her thoughts to share how truly enlightening the trip had been, he said. On Wednesday morning, the group departed Kailash. They would need to stop at the Chinese immigration facility in Jirong again before crossing the border back into Tibet. The last photo Anil Goel sent to his family was of him posing with several members of his group in front of the border facility. It was about 8:30 a.m. local time Wednesday, less than 10 minutes before the flooding hit. Half an hour later, the Jirong immigration facility would be gone, obliterated in an instant by a dark tsunami of water, mud, ice, and debris. Rescue teams that arrived on Friday to the once bustling border cross checkpoint found nothing but ruins. Most of the pilgrims had been sent to fly back to their homes, the countries, the next day. We hope and pray. 5 days later, families of those who remain missing say they are desperate for any information about their loved ones. Some have been poring through satellite images of post-flood damage, scouring survivor lists in Nepali, scrutinizing timestamps and check marks on WhatsApp messages. A few have also looked through the online database where Nepalese authorities have uploaded pictures of recovered bodies to see if they can be identified. The state tragedy has shaken close-knit communities across the United States. Representative Suhas Subramanian, Democrat from Virginia, whose office has been assisting families, said he has personally known some of the missing men for close to a decade. We should be grieving for everyone when a tragedy like this happens, but it's harder when you know people personally and you feel saddened and frustrated, he said. Hima Shankar told the Post she determined the last known location of three members of her extended family, Anithra, Balaji, and Deepa, were on a bridge on August 26, around 8:15 or 8:30 Nepali time. She knows this because she spotted them in the background of a photo from that morning. And then, after that, we lost contact with them completely, Shankar said. Riley Wilderson is aware that his mother, Mary Sorensen, was almost certainly inside the Jirong immigration building that was hardest hit. But He has tried to focus on stories of miraculous rescues because the alternative is too much to bear. We hope and pray and believe in a God of miracles, he said earlier this week. If people are being saved, then there is always hope that she can be saved as well. Jolene Gosha, one of Venus Patel's closest friends, has been losing sleep trying to piece together any potential paths to safety her friend could have had. Patel's tour company, Himalayan Glacier, had confirmed that about two-thirds of their group were eating breakfast while the rest were loading gear into the vans for the start of the trek. Had Patel been in the hotel, or had he been on the dirt road, she wondered. On Friday night, she stayed up until 4 a.m. studying drone footage and comparing them to where Venus's hotel had stood. There appeared to be untouched ground about 200 meters from the hotel. If Patel had still been eating breakfast on the patio, he could have had a chance to run to safety, she reasoned. In an interview on Saturday, Anurag Goel said he feared too much time has gone by to find his father alive, and that his main concern now was whether local authorities were doing enough to treat with dignity the remains recovered from the areas affected by the flood. That's the number one priority now for me, is understanding how they're managing this large volume of recovered bodies, he said. Goel also said he thought the U.S. government should do more to search or recover with missing Americans in the disaster. Distance, he said, shouldn't diminish the value of American lives. Summer a near lock to become the warmest and most humid across the United States. This summer has broken so many temperature records that each new one can feel almost routine. But the biggest record of all may be about to fall. 5 out of the 10 warmest summers on record in the contiguous United States have occurred in the past decade, pushed along by the tailwind of climate change. And summer 2026 is on track to not only join that list, but also to surpass the country's average temperature record set during the notoriously hot Dust Bowl summer of 1936, during a deadly multi-year period of drought, dust storms, and extreme heat that unfolded in the 1930s. This year, average temperatures from June 1st to August 29th have been around 2.05 degrees Fahrenheit above average across the contiguous United States, nudging 2026 just beyond what was experienced in 1936, and the highest considering records dating back to 1895. Remember that summer 1936 was fairly cool globally, even by standards of the day. There was one notable exception, said Alaska-based climate scientist Brian Betschneider, who described it as a near lock that summer 2026 in the contiguous United States would finish as the warmest on record. Betschneider also mentioned that scorching summer of 1976 in Britain, a benchmark against which hot, dry summers are measured there, including the current one, as an example of extreme regional heat that's meaningful to the locals but didn't translate to extreme heat across the globe. In the United States, one of this summer's most consequential trends unfolded while most people slept. Nighttime temperatures smashed records, reaching their highest level, 2.37 degrees and above average, across the United States on track to beat the previous record set in 2021 by almost half a degree. That's important because warmer nighttime temperatures not only make it more challenging to sleep, but also to recover from the heat of the day. In addition to the nighttime temperature record, this summer is also expected to become the most humid summer on record, including in cities such as Los Angeles, San Diego, Houston, and New Orleans. That extra moisture in the air, which has flowed into the country from an unusually hot Gulf of Mexico and an El Niño scorched Pacific Ocean, prevented temperatures from dipping lower at night. As greenhouse gases continue to warm the planet, the atmosphere is becoming increasingly moisture-laden because warmer air can hold more water vapor. Water vapor is itself a powerful greenhouse gas, so that added moisture reinforces the initial warming, creating a feedback loop between rising temperatures and a more moist atmosphere. Although this summer is on track to break records from nationwide average temperatures, low temperatures, and humidity, it is not expected to break records for high temperatures. That's where this summer falls short of the Great Dust Bowl. This summer currently ranks 11th for the high temperatures, with 1936 holding first place. The higher humidity levels that are now fueling warmer nights may also be tempering daytime highs slightly. When the ground is moist, more of the sun's energy goes into evaporation, leaving less available to heat the surface and the air above it. During the 1930s, successive droughts, fueled partly by La Niña, collided with poor land management practices that stripped away native grasses that had prevented soil from blowing away. The resulting dust and sand storms were relentless, blowing soil and blasting crops, further drying the land and intensifying the drought, creating a feedback loop. Walls of windblown topsoil, also called black

A devastating drought held one-third of the nation in its grip last week. A scorching sun shriveled crops, parched grass, killed cattle, and brought destitution to 100,000 persons in the Northeast wheat belt. Read an article titled Drought, a New National Crisis, published in the Washington Post on July 5, 1936. With far less soil moisture available to evaporate, more of the sun's energy went to heating the ground and the air above it. That allowed temperatures to soar toward an incredible 120 degrees across the plains and above 110 degrees in several other central and eastern states during the summer of 1936, records that still stand today. These extremes boosted the average national high temperature to 88.4 degrees during the summer of 1936, compared with 86.4 degrees in 2026. Meanwhile, summer temperatures in Alaska were set to finish slightly below average, according to Brett Schneiderer. In Hawaii, it has generally been warmer than average. The main factor to the overall warmth this summer is the contiguous U.S. is in the same region that the Earth will be when it sets a new global record this month. It's not rocket science, Brett Schneider said. Just as meteorological fall begins on Tuesday, temperatures and humidity are forecast to surge along the East Coast, with the mid-Atlantic states reaching well into the 90s. In the central and eastern states, numerous nighttime temperature records are expected to fall during early September, continuing one of the season's most profound trends. Tuesday night could become D.C.'s warmest September night on record. The temperature isn't forecast to drop below 80 degrees. Your boss, tech companies, and police can read your chat box conversations. Americans ask AI chatbots about almost everything, from health to relationships to big existential questions. While those conversations might feel enlightening or intimate, they're not always one thing, that is, private. A Washington Post review of public records and local news stories found a dozen instances of chatbot transcripts being cited in the public record in court cases over the past 2 years. In many cases, the transcripts were unearthed from users' devices when searched by a police officer or an opposing party during the evidence-gathering stage of a civil case. In a handful of instances, AI companies have reported disturbing content on their platforms to law enforcement. Unless you're having a chat with a service that has a temporary chat, or basically an incognito version, and you're also having it within a browser that's not tracking you, the answer is no. You can't be sure that it is totally private, said Jen King, a privacy researcher at the Stanford Institute of Human-Centered Artificial Intelligence. When you use an AI chatbot, such as Claude or ChatGPT, your message is sent to a data center or other company servers that process your query and returns a response. If you're logged into an account, you can go back to your phone or computer later to review your chat history. In court cases reviewed by the Post, chatbot transcripts were often retrieved from searchers of users' devices. In one case, a Missouri man agreed to let an officer search his phone without a warrant, according to police records. In another, in Michigan, a defendant's lawyer volunteered a

search of his client's devices as a show of transparency, according to court records. If you delete a conversation from your account, both OpenAI and Anthropic, the makers of ChatGPT and Claude respectively, say they will delete it from their internal servers within 30 days in most cases. The Post has a content partnership with OpenAI. Exactly how long chatbot companies retain your queries on their servers depends on the type of account you use. On regular personal accounts, OpenAI will keep your chats until you delete them. The company also offers temporary chats that are automatically deleted within 30 days. Anthropic, likewise, calls them incognito chats. But there are exceptions. OpenAI says it may retain deleted data, including temporary chats, if your account has been banned for violating its policies or if the company is legally required to do so. Many workplaces have opted into enterprise agreements with OpenAI and Anthropic that prevent the AI companies from training models on their employees' inputs, which could include proprietary information. In general, the company's terms of use and private policy for consumer accounts may not necessarily apply to enterprise agreements. But don't assume that your activity on your company account is private. Just like email or Slack, a corporate Claude or ChatGPT account is managed by your employer. Anthropic, for instance, offers tools for some administrators to see information such as chats and files. Both companies offer zero data retention for select enterprise customers, but that option is not available to consumer accounts. OpenAI has faced criticism after deadly shootings allegedly committed by people who were heavy users of the bot. OpenAI had banned the account of the suspect in the February mass shooting in Tumbler Ridge, British Columbia, for violating its policies, but declined to report the conversations to Canadian authorities. CEO Sam Altman later apologized for not alerting law enforcement. OpenAI has said it has a zero-tolerance policy for its use of tools for violence. OpenAI says it uses automated detective systems to identify potentially concerning activity, such as violence or self-harm. The company says it notifies law enforcement when conversations indicate an imminent and credible risk of harm to others. Anthropic, meanwhile, says it will disclose limited information if it has a good faith belief that disclosure is necessary to prevent serious harm to people or property. Both companies say they comply with valid subpoenas. What's the best way to keep my chats private? It depends on what aspects of privacy are most important to you. Both OpenAI and Anthropic say they do not share conversations or sell data to third-party advertisers. If you want to ask something you don't want your employer to see, it's probably best to keep that out of your workplace account. Deleting a chat or using temporary ones might mean your usage won't be stored by an AI company indefinitely. There are certain kinds of personal information you might want to avoid telling AI altogether, such as your social security number or passwords. Privacy is hard to come by online. In messaging, the gold standard for security is the Signal app, which has an auto-delete feature and encrypts traffic end-to-end as it travels through the company's servers,
meaning that even Signal cannot see the content of your messages. There's no analog for AI, and most apps, search engines, and other software aren't nearly as private-intensive as Signal. Just as even incognito browser searches get routed through Google, OpenAI and Anthropic still have to see your question to answer it. The CDC hasn't added 2 deaths to its measles database. Here's why. The Centers for Disease Control and Prevention is excluding 2 deaths reported by Pennsylvania from its weekly updates of a national measles death tally, a decision that came from new CDC Director Erica Schwartz, according to 3 former and current officials familiar with the matter, who spoke on the condition of anonymity for fear of retaliation. The highly unusual decision departs from the agency's practice of including such data from state health departments, which historically make the determinations. It also reflects how a bitter political dispute over the cause of the deaths in Lancaster County is now playing out inside the nation's premier public health agency, testing a director who began helming this agency this month. The deaths were made public Tuesday by the Pennsylvania Health Department, and Governor Josh Shapiro, Democrat, later discussed them during a news conference. State Health Department officials have said they reported the deaths to the CDC measles response team on Tuesday morning and met with their agency officials on Wednesday. The deaths were not included on the CDC's website, which is typically updated on Friday. An asterisk on the CDC's website says, "This week measles outbreaks update will not include the 2 measles-associated deaths reported by the Pennsylvania Department of Health on August 25th, while CDC reviews additional information regarding the circumstances and causes of death. At this time, available information does not establish whether measles caused or contributed to the deaths or whether the individuals died from other causes while infected with the measles. CDC will update the national count as additional information becomes available." The case has garnered extraordinary national attention as Shapiro, who was widely expected to run for president, and Health Secretary Robert F. Kennedy Jr. spar over the causes of the deaths. Shapiro and the State Health Department says the deaths were measles-associated, meaning the virus is present, even if the disease is not identified as the immediate cause of death. However, Lancaster County Coroner Stephen Dimentoni, a Republican family doctor first elected coroner in 2007, has said a pathologist who examined a newborn told him the primary cause of death was a spleen laceration hours after birth on August 14th. The coroner said that the child tested positive for measles, but that the pathologist did not believe the virus played a role in the baby's death. Measles can cause significant inflammation to the spleen, making it more fragile and susceptible to life-threatening rupture, the state health department said on Thursday. On Monday evening, Diamantoni said his office is investigating a second death on a Lancaster County resident who had died in the recent past with measles. In a brief interview, the coroner said it was too early to know what role measles played in the death. The coroner said he wasn't sure if the individual was second measles-associated death and that the health officials referred to last week. The news was first reported by CBS 21.
We just found out about this individual. One of my investigators was able to discover the death. It was never reported to us, DeMontoni said. He said it was not able to release any demographic information. The CDC's delay in updating the data goes against how information about measles is reported to the agency. State health officials are the ones who report measles cases, hospitalizations, and measles-associated deaths to the agency. Grace Davis Jamison, a spokesperson for the Federal Department of Health and Human Services, said in a statement that the two measles-associated deaths announced by Pennsylvania have not been confirmed based on the information currently available to the CDC. The agency therefore delayed its weekly update while seeking additional information to ensure its national reporting is accurate. She did not address who made the decision to delay the update and whether Kennedy, the founder of a prominent anti-vaccine group, was involved in the decision. Kennedy and his allies have accused Shapiro of using the moment for political gain, and Kennedy has suggested the deaths may even have been altogether fabricated by one of the governor's hopeful staffers. Over the weekend, the CDC's measles dashboard was updated several times. At one point, the two deaths were included in the tally. Before the site was changed to show an asterisk and the language stating that they were not going to be included. Former and current agency employees said the multiple changes were the result of confusion among staff about what they were supposed to do. Jamison, the HHS spokesperson, said that during the process of updating the website, multiple versions of the language were inadvertently published. That should not have occurred, she said, and adding that the HHS and the CDC are reviewing the circumstances surrounding these postings and the applicable publishing process. Deb Hoary was the chief medical officer at the CDC during last year's West Texas measles outbreak that infected more than 700 people and resulted in the deaths of two unvaccinated school-aged children. The CDC was notified of the deaths by the state health department, the standard process, she said, and the deaths were included in the agency's measles dashboard. New Mexico reported a third death in an unvaccinated adult to the CDC, and the CDC followed a similar process in counting it in its measles dashboard, Hoary said. This is a deviation, she said in a text message, referring to the CDC's decision not to include the deaths reported from Pennsylvania. During the West Texas outbreak, although some outside organizations questioned the tragic death of these children, CDC did not, Hoary said. Some Kennedy allies argued during the West Texas outbreak that measles may not have killed the children, suggesting that poor medical treatment and other medical conditions might have. That is all the time we have for today. I'm John Michael, your reader for the Washington Post, and I thank you for listening. And thank you for listening to TIC. Have a good day.

Good day. My name is Tim here at the Talking Information Center. I'll be reading from the front page of the New York Times for Tuesday, September 1st. Millions of dollars in secret spending could upend the 2026 midterms. At least $1 billion from anonymous donors is flowing into the midterm elections. Dark money is not new, but it now permeates nearly every major contest. By Shane Goldmacher and Theodore Schleter. In Michigan and Minnesota, tens of millions of untraceable dollars poured into recent Senate primaries trying to topple progressive Democratic candidates. In Kansas, the torrent of secret money that boosted an obscure Democratic Senate candidate amounted to 100 times as much as what he had on hand in the final stretch of the primary. And in Texas, Republicans exploited lax federal disclosure rules to spend secretly and try to nominate a weak Democratic candidate whose own party had denounced her as anti-Semitic. All across America, the midterm elections are drowning in dark money. A New York Times review of advertising data, campaign and finance filings, and tax records revealed about $1 billion in anonymous money is sloshing through the political landscape in 2026. A staggering sum, and yet almost certainly a low-end estimate, given how difficult this money is to trace. Dark money is the term used by the campaign industry to describe political spending by groups that hide the names of their donors. The deluge is upending races from coast to coast, with billionaires, corporations, and special interests hiding their agendas and involvement with relative ease. It is impossible to know the full scale of this spending. The Times tally of the $1 billion includes only what is publicly available, primarily television and digital ad purchases and donations to super PACs from nonprofit groups. These groups also fund political activity that is more difficult to track, such as direct mail, hiring influencers to boost favorable content, or deploying door knockers for causes that are not technically campaigns. Yet the sum is more than enough money to manipulate a lot of politicians and to put a lot of poison in the blood of the American political system, said Nick Penniman, the chief executive of Issue One, a group that has sought to reduce the role of money in politics. Just this month, one Wyoming group with a thin paper trail dating only to the spring, Choose Freedom, Inc., sprang into action to reserve about $22 million in ads to boost Republicans in two dozen battleground states and Senate races. The next day, another Republican-linked nonprofit rolled out a $22 million campaign in 41 House districts. On Thursday, a nonprofit called Per Aspera Policy, Inc. emerged from obscurity to place a $3.7 million ad buy praising the Republican Senate nominee in Ohio. All of it involved untraceable cash. Secret money is not new, but the pervasiveness that has reached industrial scale in 2026 and serves as a preview of its coming prevalence in 2028. Nearly every major primary and battleground race this fall has been or will be shaped by secret funds. The anonymously sourced expenditures are so big that in some instances they are outstripping the spending of campaigns themselves, making candidates seem like bystanders of their own elections. The trend is especially true in primaries. Big money doesn't always win elections, and in some races, the spending invites significant backlash. The power of our money is greater than the power of their money, Dr. Abdul El Sayed, the progressive who won the Michigan Democratic Senate primary, declared after his victory.
his opponent, Representative Haley Stevens, had benefited from about $62 million in ads from groups funded either entirely or heavily with secret money. Supporters of undisclosed money argue that allowing anonymity is crucial to free speech. Each cycle, lawyers look for new loopholes to exploit and old rules to stretch. Democrats and Republicans are locked in something of a partisan arms race, competing for new ways to conceal contributions. Both are funding more and more types of political activities, such as research and polling, through nonprofit arms. Some are passing tens of millions of dollars through an interwoven network of nonprofits, making the funds even more difficult to track. Others are directly paying for what are called policy ads that can be funded with secret donors, even though, for the average voter, they can be virtually indistinguishable from campaign commercials. It's almost like the people inside the Beltway live in a drug den, and this is just the newest drug that's circulating, said Mr. Penniman, whose organization formed in the aftermath of the landmark Citizens United decision in 2010, which lifted restrictions on political spending. The biggest dealers in dark money this cycle are four nonprofit organizations allied with Republicans and Democrats in the House and Senate. Together, they account for more than $460 million from hidden sources being spent shaping this year's elections, the Times analysis found. The groups are registered under the federal tax code as social welfare organizations, allowing them to operate as nonprofits. In reality, they each share office space with a sibling super PAC. In all four cases, the nonprofit and PAC are run by the same political strategists, essentially offering donors a one-stop shop to avoid disclosure while spending millions on politics. The direct spending on ads from the four nonprofits is growing from $166 million in the 2022 midterms to more than $242 million this cycle so far, according to data from Ad Impact, the ad monitoring service. We are on track to have the least transparent midterm in at least since Citizens United, said Dan Weiner, senior director of the Brennan Center's Elections and Government Program, which advocates for greater transparency roles. We're almost at the point where anyone who doesn't want to be disclosed doesn't have to be disclosed. Two elections in Maine illustrate the phenomenon. In one, Senator Susan Collins, a Republican, is running for re-election in a race that could determine control of the Senate. Voters there are besieged by nearly $75 million in advertising funded by dark money on both sides, according to a Times analysis of donations and data from Ad Impact. That amounts to more than $80 in secret money per registered voter in a state with fewer than 900,000 of them. It's not just television ads. Ms. Collins has benefited from at least 10 different mailers from One Nation, a Republican-aligned nonprofit, among them mailers thanking her for working for veterans, firefighters, and cancer research, according to Mint, a mail-tracking firm. Who recently gives money matters. Ms. Collins, as an example, serves as the chairwoman of the powerful Senate Appropriations Committee, which helps direct federal spending. That puts her in an elite group of lawmakers with whom special interest groups have a particularly keen interest in currying favor. Ms. Collins also attracts plenty of dark money that works against her. And while the public remains in the dark, the politicians themselves are often told who their benefactors are. One nonprofit group, Stronger America, Inc., has spent more than $11 million on ads helping Ms. Collins, the only candidate it has supported.
In July, Ms. Collins attended a dinner hosted by that nonprofit, which was held at the townhouse in Washington, owned by the tech company Oracle, according to three people briefed on the event. The spokesperson for Oracle, whose building regularly hosts fundraising dinners for politicians, did not respond to our request for comment. Ms. Collins' campaign also did not respond. In another race in Maine, the retirement of Representative Jared Golden from the most Republican-leaning House seat held by a Democrat has created a rare opportunity for the GOP. So Republican operatives set out to meddle in the Democratic primary. They spent nearly $500,000 to defeat the Democrat they saw as the strongest candidate, a state senator named Joe Baldacci. Using a new super PAC that did not disclose any donors until after the election, and a limited liability company that masked its Republican vendors. The group flooded the airwaves with an ad that labeled Mr. Baldacci Dark Money's Choice. "It's the ultimate deception," lamented Mr. Baldacci in an interview. His loss by several hundred votes has intensified Democratic concerns about ceding the seat. "16 years have passed since the Supreme Court decision in Citizens United versus Federal Elections Commission helped open the floodgates for super PACs, the independent political committees that, unlike candidates, can raise unlimited money and spend unlimited sums on federal elections. At the time, the Supreme Court reasoned that transparency would prove to be a powerful accountability check on such activities. Citizens can see whether elected officials are in the pocket of so-called moneyed interest, Justice Anthony Kennedy wrote in the majority opinion. This transparency enables the electorate to make informed decisions and give proper weight to different speakers and messages. Today, the opposite has proved true. Secrecy has become so widespread, it is essentially systematized." Three distinct strategies help political groups hide their donors. The first is simply using nonprofit organizations that do not have to disclose their contributors to run ads. Technically, the commercials are supposed to be about issues, but they often attack or praise sitting House members and senators in caustic terms. The second is for these nonprofit groups to donate to allied super PACs. The super PACs can run explicitly election-focused ads and are required to disclose their donors, but not their donors' donors, keeping the true origin of the money hidden. There are virtually no limits to the size of these transfers. Some hope high-profile super PACs are entirely funded by nonprofits. The third strategy is an increasingly popular option in the midterms, pop-up super PACs, which exploit a gap in federal disclosure laws. The final pre-election deadline to reveal donors is 3 weeks before a federal election, allowing any last-minute group to pop up and spend freely and secretly in the final days of a race. The pop-up super PACs must ultimately disclose their donors, but not until the election has passed. Too late for voters to weigh that information. If you are trying to hide who your donors are, you are probably trying to hide some nasty stuff, said Representative Chris DeLuzio, Democrat of Pennsylvania, who has sponsored legislation to close this loophole. Defenders of secret political spending offer a different take. Some Democratic donors privately say such funding can offer shelter at a moment when the Trump administration has explicitly targeted Democratic financiers. Sean Cooksey, a Republican who is the former chairman of the Federal Election Commission and the former counsel to Vice President J.D. Vance, said that America was built on anonymous speech dating back to the Federalist Papers.
There is important political value in allowing people to associate and speak anonymously, Mr. Cooksey said, especially when they have unpopular opinions. The Internal Revenue Service, which oversees nonprofits but has rarely policed political spending, is even less equipped to do so after cuts by the Trump administration. The Federal Election Commission, with only two of its six seats currently filled, does not even have enough commissioners for a quorum to hold a formal meeting, let alone enforce campaign finance laws. The FEC has never been a cop on the beat, said Mr. Weiner of the Brennan Center. But at the moment, they can't even enforce routine traffic violations. The commission declined to comment, and the IRS did not return a request for comment. Some of the $1 billion in secret money can be traced to ideological interest groups who disclose their agendas but not their core donors. On the right, the anti-tax Cox family network accounts for over $50 million in spending from undisclosed sources. And on the left, a group of three environmental nonprofits have injected close to $50 million in dark money, as well as according to the analysis of Ad Impact and donation records. And $30 million has come from the American Israel Public Affairs Committee, which spent heavily against Dr. El Sayed in Michigan. One of the biggest new forces in this world is an outfit called the American Prosperity Alliance, which has almost perfected the modern dark money playbook. 4 years ago, Republican operatives and donors grew frustrated watching Democrats intervene in GOP primaries in 2022 to help elect weaker nominees. And so this cycle, the American Prosperity Alliance has done the same. The group funneled $37 million to a partner super PAC called Conservative Americans PAC that spawned a network of at least five different pop-up committees that used limited liability corporations and postal service boxes to further mask its activities. Some of these pop-ups adopted Democratic-sounding names like Lead Left PAC or Progressive Champions PAC and intervened in a half dozen Democratic primaries. This was the network that tried and failed to elevate the Texas Democrat who had been denounced as anti-Semitic. The network also financed the anti-Baldacci ads. The American Prosperity Alliance has leveraged all three ways the organizations keep their funds secret. The nonprofit group donates to super PACs, it uses the pop-up loophole, and its three projects have directly aired tens of millions in policy ads this cycle. The group does not reveal its contributors, but two people briefed on the group's finances, who spoke anonymously to describe confidential strategy, said the nonprofit was funded heavily by corporate interests, including the pharmaceutical industry. The nonprofit declined to comment. Then there's Mr. Trump's own allied nonprofit, Securing American Greatness, which is led by his advisors and also does not disclose its donors. The group so far has spent at least $44 million since early last year, spending nearly $25 million to super PACs and airing about $19 million of ads boosting Mr. Trump and Republicans. Operatives on both parties privately acknowledge that the system allows them to act nearly with impunity until votes are cast. Lawyers tend to advise nonprofit clients not to file comprehensive disclosures of this cycle's activity with the Internal Revenue Service until mid-November 2027, more than a year after the midterm elections. About the data. The Times analyzed thousands of Federal Election Commission filings to identify large donations made to super PACs by nonprofit groups
that do not disclose their contributors. The list includes 36 nonprofit groups that transferred more than $525 million to federal accounts in the 2026 election cycle. The Times also searched for super PACs that formed on the cusp of the election, allowing them to avoid disclosing their donors until after Election Day, and reviewed expense data from Ad Impact, an advertising tracking service, to access the total amount of political spending by nonprofits on television and digital ads. These included many of the ads themselves. The Times also consulted tax records to search for links between organizations and their activities and to identify leaders of these groups. Russia torments Kyiv with new tactic of nonstop waves of drones. The nearly constant air raids, a shift from years of largely overnight attacks, have left residents exhausted and on edge. By Siobhan O'Grady and Yuri Skyvala. Russia has turned to a terrifying new tactic in its assaults on Ukraine, launching nonstop waves of armed drones in recent days into busy areas of the capital, Kyiv. The relentless attacks have left residents exhausted and on edge as air raid sirens bellow nearly constantly. With Moscow firing drone after drone into Kyiv, including many powered by jet engines that help them fly so fast they are difficult to intercept, many in the capital have begun to accept that they may be facing a new phase of the war. This period threatens to be more dangerous and unpredictable for Kyiv than any since the first weeks of Russia's 2022 invasion. It comes as the city already faces increased danger from powerful Russian ballistic missiles as Moscow capitalizes on depleted Ukrainian air defenses. While Russia has long conducted deadly drone attacks on Kyiv, the weapons have often come in overnight barrages and have not tormented the city throughout the day. Residents long ago grew used to the menacing hum of slower-moving drones that now face the danger of the high of the jet-powered models, which crash into a target before anyone nearby has a chance to run. The waves of drones have arrived in Kyiv just as residents are trying to enjoy the waning warm days of summer, craving some normalcy. On Saturday morning in the bustling Oblan neighborhood, dozens of customers were seated on the popular CU Cafe's shaded terrace for brunch as an air raid siren blared. Inside the cafe, the owner, Artem Rudchenko, 40, and the manager, Thor Kuzmich, 35, chatted by the dessert stand. A barista made two lattes and a waitress picked them up to carry outside. Then a shockwave tore through the room. A Russian drone had slammed into a tree in the park below, just 65 yards from the terrace. Terrified customers rushed inside for cover. A confused corgi ran to and fro. One young woman tried to jump toward the basement and broke her leg. Mr. Rudchenko heard a man screaming for help and ran outside, where he saw the man running toward a nearby clinic, a tiny bloody body cradled in his arms. The police later told him the girl had been killed by a piece of shrapnel that pierced her lung, he said. Drones kept flying in and out of Kyiv, and the air raid sirens turned on and off over and over again as Mr. Rudchenko and his stunned staff cleaned up and shut the cafe. Meanwhile, the death toll from a Russian strike the night before on an army depot near civilian homes just south of the city grew to 38. The pop-up
of the pop-pop of air defense systems countering new waves of drones and occasional explosions from strikes or interceptions continued into the night. Plumes of smoke rose over different parts of the city. Still in a group call that evening, Mr. Rudichenko's staff agreed they were ready to return to work the next day. By Sunday, the cafe had reopened. One window was boarded up and another badly cracked. Customers trickled in and out. In the park below, flowers and stuffed animals were stacked in a makeshift memorial for the girl killed the day before. Sirens blared. More drones sped toward the Capitol. And in the park below the cafe, parents pushed strollers past bits of drone debris and what remained of the scorched tree. An unsteady new rhythm had emerged in the city, with many residents who had grown blasé about attacks now frantically checking air raid alerts and sleeping in shelters, even as they cling to what they can of their routines. Russia had launched nearly 1,500 drones into Ukraine in 4 days. President Volodymyr Zelensky said on Sunday, with many targeting energy plants, food warehouses, and shopping centers. In Kyiv, a main focus of the strikes, there is a widespread view among officials and civilians that the escalation is intended to wear down Ukrainian morale, complicate school reopenings, and further damage the economy. Warnings have circulated that a massive ballistic missile attack may also be imminent, an extreme vulnerability for Ukraine, which is severely lacking Patriot interceptors, the only weapon in its arsenal capable of shooting down the missiles. Mr. Rudichenko had planned to send his 9-year-old son, Ostap, to the first day of school on Tuesday. Now fearing classes will be impossible if children must be ushered into and out of a bomb shelter all day, he is considering moving him to another part of Ukraine. Mr. Kuzmich, the cafe manager, said, "It's tough for me because I also have a little kid. We can't sit all day in the shelter. This air raid is all day, every day. We need to have some fresh air, and I understand why the little kid was in the park," referring to the girl who died. Mr. Kuzmich's wife often buys a coffee from the cafe and sits with their son, Daniel, who is 3, on a bench just near the tree that was struck by the drone. "When a little girl dies and you have a son of similar age," he said, his voice trailing off, "it's very hard." Outside, Yevhenil and Olena Velchiko walked with their sons through the park and past the place where the child had been killed. For 2 days, the couple had stayed home to protect their children, Tamer 8 and Artem 2, but by Sunday afternoon, the boys were restless. Tamer is to start at a new private school on Tuesday, which has built underground shelters where classes will continue during air raid alerts. But if the situation worsens, the parents said, the family is considering moving to western Ukraine, which is attacked less often than Kyiv and is far enough from the Russian border to give residents time to hide. "They are acting like Germans during the First and Second World War," Mr. Velchiko said of the Russian military. "But these tactics don't bring any military results. They're trying to spread chaos. They want people to flee Kyiv. They want to interrupt our regular life." At a nearby shopping mall, employees sat on folding chairs in the parking garage or outside huddled in small groups, waiting for the sirens to cease. The mall mandates that all shops shut down when the alarms are wailing. Before, when the worst Russian attacks often happened at night, stores might have to close once or twice a day. By Sunday afternoon, the shops had opened and closed at least 5 times, said Natalinta Lupinska, 33, a manager at JYSK, a Danish home goods chain. Outside, throngs of shoppers waited for the alarm to lift and the doors to reopen. An hour later, the alarm sounded again,
restarting the routine. It always causes anxiety, Ms. Lipinska said. In another neighborhood, Katerina Demkevich, 72, walked home with a small shopping bag. It's terrible. I just wait when the air raid is over, go out to buy something. I go home, and it's on again, she said. The Russians understand that nothing works against us to bring them victory in this war, and they're just trying to terrorize us, Mr. Demkevich added. We will not give up. On a bench nearby, Anna Kutcher, 80, took advantage of a brief lull in the air raid sirens to sit with two friends. During this latest surge of drones, the women have started wearing regular clothes to bed instead of pajamas, so they will be ready to rush downstairs during explosions. They check telegram channels constantly to monitor incoming drones. And they fear they could go hungry this winter, they said, if Russia keeps up the attacks on food warehouses and nearby grocery stores are unable to stock their shelves. Yesterday, there were drones there and there and there, Miss Kusher said, pointing to the sky. Today, it's the same. When the women were asked how they were coping with this new Russian tactic, Miss Kutcher quickly replied on their behalf. Don't ask, she said, tears welling, because we will cry. John Galliano withdraws from the Met Museum show after backlash. Donors, politicians, and Jewish leaders questioned the Met's decision to honor Galliano, a fashion designer who was found guilty of hate crimes for his anti-Semitic outbursts. By Vanessa Friedman and Jacob Bernstein. Facing an intense backlash, the influential fashion designer John Galliano has taken the unprecedented step of withdrawing from a planned exhibition in his honor at the Metropolitan Museum of Art. After much reflection and discussion with all those involved, I have decided with great sadness that it is best for the exhibition not to take place at this time, Galliano wrote in a statement posted on his Instagram page. He also expressed profound and enduring gratitude to the museum's leadership and acknowledged the pain his past words have caused. I do not want the debate surrounding me to place the Met in a difficult position or distract from the remarkable work of the Costume Institute, he wrote. I also recognize and respect that an exhibition honoring my work would be painful for some. In a statement on Monday, Max Holien, the director of the Met, said, following thoughtful discussions with John Galliano, we have together decided not to proceed with the exhibition. The cancellation came at a time when a number of donors and political leaders were coming forward to express their opposition to the 9-month exhibition, which had been scheduled to begin with next year's Met Gala. In recent days, a furor mounted over the museum's choice to honor Galliano, who was convicted of an anti-Semitic hate crime by a French court in 2011. He would have been only the third living designer to receive a solo exhibition at the Costume Institute, the Met's fashion wing. Given that the Met had traditionally served as the opening night for the Costume Institute's spring exhibition, the plan risked placing the museum in the position of seeming to sanctify Galliano during an event that has become the Super Bowl of glamour. Galliano's departure became known on Monday, just as key members of the Met's Board of Trustees were scheduled to gather for a morning meeting to discuss the fate of the exhibition. Museum leadership had also called a Zoom meeting of the board for Monday at 4 p.m. to focus on a discussion of the Costume Institute, according to an email invitation that was shared with the New York Times. On Friday, the Times quoted Jewish leaders who spoke out against the planned exposition. They included Arne Glimcher, an art world titan who threatened to cut the museum out of his will, Julie Menin, the speaker of the city council, and Elijah Wiesel, the chairman of the Elie Wiesel
Foundation. The Met is one of 39 art institutions operating on city-owned property, and it receives millions of dollars of annual support from the New York City Department of Cultural Affairs. Its ties to the city made its decision to honor Galeano a political issue. Menon, the Speaker of the City Council, sent a letter to Met leadership late last week, becoming the first local politician to oppose the planned Galeano exhibition. In an interview on Sunday, Menon, a Democrat, called the since-canceled show a gut punch to the Jewish community in our city, who are already reeling. In 2011, a French tribunal ruled that Galeano had made hateful remarks about Jews and Asians in two incidents at a bar near his home in Paris. At roughly the same time, a video circulated showing Galeano saying, "I love Hitler," and telling appalled patrons that your mothers, your forefathers, would all be gassed. He was fired from his job as the creative director of Dior, a post he had held for 15 years, when the video surfaced. In 2014, after Galeano had gone through a stint in rehab and discussed Judaism and its history with rabbis and the former head of the Anti-Defamation League, he became the creative director of Maison Margiela and was re-embraced by the fashion world. Brett Lander, a Democratic congressional candidate from Brooklyn, was among the politicians who came forward in recent days to criticize the Met's plan to honor Galeano, calling it a bad mistake. "This seems very straightforward to me," Lander said on Sunday. "They should cancel the show and change the Met Gala honoree." Those critics were joined by Alice Tisch, a prominent donor to the museum. On Friday, as the backlash mounted, Tisch sent an email to Holleen, the museum's director. "This exhibit bespeaks a failure of governance," Tisch wrote. She went on to call the planned exhibition a whitewash, adding that it is not in the museum's interest to have this perception out there, and it flies in the face of your rich curatorial history and ongoing fiscal and moral leadership. Tisch forwarded her email to some people close to her, and it made its way across New York society over the weekend and was viewed by the Times. Her words carry weight with the museum. Through a foundation she and her husband

2024 tax filing show. Thomas's sister-in-law, Merrill, is a Met board member whose daughter, Jessica Tisch, is a New York City police commissioner. On the watch of Anna Wintour, the chief content officer of Condé Nast and a museum trustee, the Met Gala has become a star-studded event, with celebrities seated among billionaires at tables costing hundreds of thousands of dollars. As Wintour's presence at the museum has grown, so has that of Condé Nast. A regular sponsor of the Costume Institute exhibitions, last year the Met announced that the 11,500-square-foot space off the Great Hall would have a new name, the Condé M. Nast Galleries. The Met was aware that a show in honor of Galliano, a longtime Wintour favorite, might cause a backlash. Before committing to the exhibition, Galliano met with Jewish leaders in gatherings arranged in part by Wintour and Andrew Bolton, the curator of the Costume Institute. Most of the Jewish leaders came away satisfied that Galliano was sufficiently repentant for the hateful remarks he had made. When news of the exhibition became public, Wintour told the Times, "There is no one more deserving of an exhibition of this scale than John Galliano," she added. "His career isn't defined by a single moment." But others questioned why the museum had decided to honor him at a time of rising anti-Semitism. Angela Buchdahl, the senior rabbi of Central Synagogue, a Reformed synagogue in Manhattan, was even invited to be on the host committee of the gala by Wintour, but declined. Mika Lasher, a New York assemblyman who represents the Upper West Side and recently won the Democratic primary for the 12th Congressional District, which includes the museum site, joined the chorus of criticism in an interview on Sunday. "This is not a freedom of expression issue," he said. "This is a judgment issue, and I am baffled that anyone saw this as anything other than a terrible idea that would amount to the normalization of anti-Semitism." Sam Raskin, a spokesman for Mayor Zohran Mamdani, delivered a statement on Sunday. "John Galliano's repeated use of anti-Semitic language is vile. The Mamdani administration recognizes that the Met's decision to honor him has caused pain and anger among many Jewish New Yorkers. The Met is an independent institution, and its decisions and how it responds to the many Jewish New Yorkers appalled by this choice are ultimately its own, but independence does not mean insulation from criticism." On Monday, the Met issued a statement, "Information on a new spring costume exhibition and the 2027 Met Gala will be announced at a later date." The Met Gala, which takes place on the first Monday in May, raises tens of millions of dollars each year for the Costume Institute. The benefit has been run by Wintour, the global editorial director of Vogue, since 1999. The guests are the first to see the Costume Institute exhibition as crowds stand outside the museum among the paparazzi. The A-listers funnel through the show between the cocktail party in the Great Hall and the dinner at the Temple of Dender. The connection between the annual gala and the exposition became even closer this year when the Costume Institute galleries were moved near the Great Hall and named the Condé M. Nast Galleries. As a result, the Costume Institute show is one of the first things any visitor to the museum will see. That is where a Galliano exhibition would have taken place. At the Tupac trial, old rumors still trail Sean Combs. Dwayne Davis, who is charged in the murder of the rapper Tupac Shakur, repeatedly accused Mr. Combs of being behind it. He now says he was lying. By Julie Jacobson, Anoush Bayi. Dwayne Davis may be the man on trial in Las Vegas charged with helping to arrange the 19... 19-

1996 drive-by shooting that killed Tupac Shakur. But during testimony, few days have passed without a mention of Sean Combs. If P. Diddy, Sean Combs, Puffy, I don't know what name he's going by today, one witness said on the trial's second day of testimony, by way of identifying him for jurors. Mr. Combs, who is in prison on prostitution-related convictions, was the record producer at the center of the 1990s bi-coastal rap beef that has for years figured into theories about one of hip-hop's most notorious killings. He has long denied any involvement, but before the trial in recent settings, Mr. Davis accused Mr. Combs of ordering a hit on Mr. Shakur and his label boss, Marion Knight, known as Suge. I hope I'm pronouncing that right. He said he'd give us anything for those dudes' head, Mr. Davis told the police in 2008, when he was under the threat of drug charges. That interview has become important evidence at Mr. Davis's trial. He now disavows the remarks. As the trial draws to a close this week, prosecutors who lack key physical evidence are relying heavily on the account that Mr. Davis gave not only to the police, but also to podcast interviewers and in a memoir. Although he said someone else had pulled the trigger, he described himself as having played a central role in the killing. At the same time, prosecutors at the trial have not embraced Mr. Davis's contention that Mr. Combs had a role in the murder, including by offering $1 million to have Mr. Shakur and Mr. Knight killed. They did not mention in their opening statement and said nothing at the trial so far suggests Mr. Combs was ever a subject of the investigation after the case was reopened in 2018. So as closing arguments begin on Monday, jurors will have to decide how to parse the credibility of Mr. Davis's account, part of which is in the core of the prosecution's case, and part of which has so far been left on the periphery. They're basically asking the jury to give a lot of credit to some of the statements Mr. Davis has made and to ignore other statements about his motive, said Paul Butler, a criminal law professor at Georgetown University and a former prosecutor. A spokesman for Mr. Combs declined to comment. When Mr. Davis's account of his involvement was first publicly aired 15 years ago, Mr. Combs called it pure fiction and completely ridiculous. Mr. Davis, 63, has pleaded not guilty to one count of murder with a deadly weapon, and he has disavowed his previous accounts of his role in the shooting, saying that he had nothing to do with it. His lawyer, Michael Samt, said during the trial that investigators who heard Mr. Davis's story in 2008 did not charge him then because they knew he was full of crap. Mr. Davis has said he told a sensational invented story in his book, which was published in 2019, and to podcasters under the belief he had immunity from prosecution. Gesturing to a screen showing a single word, bullshit, Mr. Samft told jurors that his client was known to do this. Throughout the three-week trial, prosecutors have presented the murder as part of an eruption of tensions between two rival gangs from Compton, California, that had become entangled with warring record labels. The prosecution has acknowledged in court papers that Mr. Davis's memoir includes inaccuracies and is prone to hyperbole, but they contend that his general thrust is true and supported by witnesses who corroborated the surge in gang tensions that preceded the shooting. In the mid-1990s, Mr. Combs was an emergent record producer whose New York-based Bad Boy Records was behind ascendant rap stars such as the notorious B.I.G., whose real name was Christopher Wallace. But in the rising genre of gangsta rap, Bad Boy had a clear challenger, Mr. Knight's Death Row Records, based in Los Angeles.
Tensions began to escalate in 1994 after Mr. Shakur was shot during a robbery in the lobby of a Manhattan recording studio. He publicly cast suspicion on Mr. Combs and Mr. Wallace, and they denied having had anything to do with the attack. Months later, Mr. Knight, who signed Mr. Shakur to death row in 1995, publicly insulted Mr. Combs in a speech at an award show. Unconfirmed rumors then circulated that Mr. Combs was connected to a shooting that killed a friend of Mr. Knight in Atlanta. In 1996, months before he was killed, Mr. Shakur released an aggressive diss track called Hit Him Up, which threatened Mr. Combs and Mr. Wallace by name. That pissed him off, Mr. Davis later told the police of Mr. Combs. Prosecutors say that amid the hostility, the labels use rival gangs for security, with death row relying on members of the Mob Piru Bloods. When Bad Boy would travel to the West Coast, it would call in members of the South Side Compton Crips, with which Mr. Davis had been affiliated, according to prosecutors. On September 7, 1996, both sides were in Las Vegas for a Mike Tyson prize fight. According to the account, Mr. Davis shared with the police and other interviewers a spate of violence between the gangs led to a beating of his nephew, Orlando Anderson, shortly after the fight. Jurors saw security footage of Mr. Shakur and Mr. Knight participating in that attack. Seeking retribution, Mr. Davis has said he obtained a .40 caliber Glock pistol, and a group of fellow Crips pursued the rapper and his boss. Driving around in a white Cadillac, they happened upon Mr. Shakur and Mr. Knight driving in a black BMW, according to Mr. Davis. He later told the police that his nephew opened fire from the back seat, though other accounts suggest it may have been the man sitting beside him, DeAndre Smith. A bullet grazed Mr. Knight. Mr. Shakur was hit 4 times and died in a hospital days later. Investigators quickly turned up details about the recent gang confrontations, and public speculation swirled about a connection to the rap feud. The fatal shooting of Mr. Wallace months later only intensified scrutiny of Mr. Combs' record label. But Mr. Combs, who was not in Las Vegas at night, had consistently denied hiring Crips for security. The misconception is that because we're young and we're black, we're not handling business just like anybody else, he said in a 1998 television interview. When Mr. Davis spoke to the police in 2008, he was facing possible prosecution on drug charges, and he gave investigators his account of Mr. Shakur's murder with the understanding they could not be prosecuted based on what he told them. Though he said Mr. Combs had offered money for the hit, he said he never received any. Darren Dupre, a former detective who was among the officers who interviewed Mr. Davis in 28, testified at the trial that investigators had tried to corroborate his account. He said Mr. Davis became a confidential informant and flew with detectives to New York to try to reestablish a connection with an associate who had introduced him to Mr. Combs and who, according to Mr. Davis's account, provided him with the gun used in the shooting. But the associate was ill, and Mr. Davis was unable to renew the relationship, Mr. Dupre testified, so their plan fell apart. In 2011, Mr. Davis's account of Mr. Combs' involvement became public through a book by Greg Cadding, a former detective who had been at the interview. Mr. Davis repeated the story in an interview in 2017 with documentary filmmakers and again in his memoir, which was accompanied by a media tour. The cascade of public statements helped convince prosecutors to bring the case against Mr. Davis. By that point, he was the only person alive who was said to have been in the white Cadillac that night. He was indicted on the murder charge in September of 2023. 2 months later, Mr. Combs was sued by Cassie Ventura,
a former girlfriend and singer on his label, who accused him of years of abuse. A series of lawsuits soon followed, as did a federal criminal investigation in New York, that led to more immediate problems for Mr. Combs than the case now unfolding in Las Vegas. Supreme Court allows Trump's White House ballroom construction. Lower court rulings would have blocked construction of the 90,000-square-foot ballroom after finding that the Trump administration should have first sought approval of Congress. By Ann Maramov. A divided Supreme Court on Monday allowed construction to continue on President Trump's luxury White House ballroom, which had been steadily rising to replace the East Wing the president tore down last fall. In a 5-4 vote, the court said the preservationists who challenged the construction of the planned 90,000-square-foot ballroom did not have legal grounds known as standing to bring their lawsuit, because they were not directly harmed by the project estimated to cost $400 million. The majority emphasized that its order was not addressing the legality of the project, and instead the question of who could sue to try to block it. But in practical terms, the order was a significant setback to the most serious legal challenge to the project, meaning the president seems likely to be able to complete construction. Halting the project now would probably require a fresh lawsuit from an individual or group with standing, such as Congress, which would be a non-starter while Republicans control the House and Senate. In an unusual lineup, Chief Justice John Roberts and the court's three liberal justices dissented, saying the construction was likely unlawful. The White House is an iconic American building whose symbolism and history are wrapped up in its architecture, the Chief Justice wrote in a lengthy dissent that quoted Winston Churchill and Theodore Roosevelt. All the more reason to ensure that those responsible follow the rules in deciding what to tear down and what to build up at the People's House. Monday's order reversed lower court rulings that would have halted above-ground construction because the judges found that the administration had exceeded its authority by moving ahead with major changes to the White House campus without congressional approval. The ballroom project, which includes a secure military bunker beneath, is one way Mr. Trump has been aggressively remaking Washington during his second term. He has proposed building a 250-foot triumphal arch near Washington's border with Arlington, Virginia. His allies have been pressing to inscribe his name on the John F. Kennedy Center for the Performing Arts, even after a judge ordered it removed from the building. But the ballroom has been particularly personal for Mr. Trump, who has for years said that the White House needed a larger space to host special guests without having to erect a tent on the South Lawn. I'm sorry I can't quite finish this article. You've been listening to the front page of the New York Times for Tuesday, September 1st. My name is Tim.

Good morning. This is Michael from the Talking Information Center. Today is the Tuesday, the very 1st of September, and I'll be reading to you today from the USA Today. First article is titled, The Streets Are Empty. In Miami's historic Little Haiti, new fears of deportation have neighborhoods eerily quiet. By Chris Kenning of USA Today. Miami. Jean-Marie Dennis raised a metal gate and unlocked his little Haiti bookstore stocked with books printed in Creole and French. His shop sits next to a door in the Little Haiti cultural complex, designed like a turn-of-the-century Haitian gingerbread house, painted in vivid Caribbean yellow and teal. Nearby is a Haitian Christian church, the Haitian restaurant Paimon Bouk. Haitian murals reading, quote, Help, Haiti is being strangled, and an elementary school named for Toussaint Louverture, who led the slave revolt that liberated the island nation. Dennis, who goes by Jean Mapou after his store, Liberi Mapou, has long been a fixture in Miami's Little Haiti neighborhood. A refugee since 1970s for Haitians fleeing dictators and political unrest. The area remained the historic heart of America's largest Haitian diaspora. Haiti's earthquake in 2010, a presidential assassination in 2021, and the government's collapse into gang warfare. But an eerie quiet has descended on the neighborhood since the Trump administration ended temporarily protection for Haitian immigrants in the United States on August 5th. Those once seeking shelter now fear deportation. Quote, they just don't want to expose themselves, Dennis said. They don't go out. Nowhere has that change hit harder than in Florida, home to nearly half of the 330,000 Haitian TPS recipients living in the United States, many of them in South Florida. In enclaves like Little Haiti, the change has disrupted life at every level, community advocates say. People have gone underground. The end of protected status has left many people unable to work legally. It has left businesses struggling with fewer workers and customers. It has kept some from venturing out to the doctor or to take their kids to school on the first day of classes, which started August 13th in Miami-Dade County. It has fueled widespread fear of encountering ICE, hollowing out cultural meeting places in a community defined by generations of Haitian Americans. Quote, our businesses are empty, churches are empty, the streets are empty. People have completely gone underground, said Sandra Dennis, a member of the Haitian American Professionals Coalition. It's quite devastating. The Department of Homeland Security recently declined to say whether Immigration and Customs Enforcement agents would target Haitians who lost TPS. It said those who leave voluntarily can receive a $2,600 payment and a paid flight back. The department said the program has become a, quote, de facto amnesty program, despite Congress never intending it to be permanent. Meanwhile, the U.S. Department, State Department, has issued a, quote, do not travel advisory for Haiti, warning of crime, terrorism, kidnapping, and unrest. In South Florida, many now face what they view as impossible choices. Haiti remains dangerous and unstable. Finding refuge in another country such as Canada is challenging enough without the threat of U.S. deportations looming. Staying means risking being separated from their American-born children and losing their homes and businesses. Quote, it's one of the most difficult moments in our history, said Father Reginald Jean-Marie, who has led Little Haiti's Notre Dame the Haiti Catholic Church for 25 years. Quote, I've never witnessed such a negative impact of immigration policy on the Haitian community. Economic ripples.
Just before noon in Little Haiti, Chef Wilkinson Ken Sejour sweats in the Miami heat, hauling supplies into one of his Chef Creole restaurants. Across from the thatched roof dining patio, a sign with his catchphrase read, quote, "This Haitian can cook." The son of Haitian parents born in the Bahamas, Sejour switched between Haitian Creole, Spanish, and English as he talked to workers and customers. He coordinated with cooks as they prepared such dishes as griot fried pork, conch fritters, and plantains. Since TPS disappeared, he has faced challenges. He lost 14 staffers who no longer had work authorization, forcing him to scramble to keep all 7 restaurants open. His Haitian customers who lost TPS don't have money to dine out, nor do they want to risk going out in public. Sejour, who has lived in Miami since 1974, voted for President Donald Trump, which he said he now regrets. Quote, "I'm not saying to break the law, but at least say, let's take our time and really figure out a pathway. They've been rooted here. They've been here for a while. It's not fair to unroot them overnight." The loss of Haitian workers has rippled across industries in South Florida. In the greater Miami metro area, an estimated 52,000 Haitian TPS holders were working as agricultural hands, cooks, nursing assistants, landscapers, housekeepers, and security guards, said Philip Connor, research fellow at Princeton University Center for Migration and Development, based on analysis by FWD.US, Haitian Bridge Alliance, and UndocuBlack Network. About 60 airport employees who are members of the Service Employees International Union lost jobs at Fort Lauderdale-Hollywood International Airport, where they worked in jobs such as cabin cleaners, baggage handlers, wheelchair providers, and airport security, the union said. 2 home care agencies in the area closed when they lost 85 of 86 workers, said Denise Belleville, executive director of the Home Care Association of Florida. Another provider, Jewish Community Services of South Florida, lost 18 Haitian employees who had developed long-term bonds with care recipients that include aging Holocaust survivors, the agency said. Farah LaRue, 47, who has been in the United States under TPS since 2010, said she has had to drop some clients from her communications business. She also lost a part-time hospitality job. She has applied for asylum, though that doesn't provide protection from being deported. In the meantime, LaRue has launched a Haitian TPS recipient national network to advocate for extending protections. She said many Haitian immigrants have built lives here, contribute to the community, and pay taxes. Quote, "We feel like we're living in a nightmare because you're asking yourself, is this really the United States?" Haitians asked, what now? Harlene Dominique, 38, of Coral Springs, was starting a travel nurse job in Massachusetts when temporarily unprotected status ended in late July. Unable to legally work, she flew home to South Florida the same day. Dominique, who came from Haiti as a child, worked on the front lines of health care during the COVID-19 pandemic. Now, she says, she doesn't want to stay in a country where she's not wanted. She's considered leveraging her nursing skills to move to Australia, Canada, New Zealand, or France. But none of that is simple, and the custody battle has complicated her options. Her son doesn't have a passport. Quote, "If I was to be picked up by ICE today, I would be separated from my son. I would be forced to leave without him," she said. She said she's not in hiding because Haitians granted TPS had to provide their addresses, but she can't work. Quote, "My mind's going 1,000 miles an hour trying to figure out what's the next step," she said. "I'm being told that I'm not allowed to work in the United States, despite me having American bills to pay." Some are looking at returning to smaller cities in Haiti.
such as Kap Hatteyan, despite the dangers and dearth of economic opportunity, said Paul Christian Namphy, political director for the Family Action Network movement, a Miami Haitian advocacy group. Others are considering migrating to Canada, Chile, or Brazil, where some have moved before coming to the United States, Namphy said. Some are applying for U.S. asylum, but approval rates have fallen below 5%, according to the American Immigration Council. Family members can petition for them to stay, but that can take time. Quote, I would love to pick and go. This country does not want me. Who wants to stay somewhere where they're not wanted? But I'm trapped, she said. Being separated from my son is not an option. That's what's keeping me up at night. Watching, waiting for ICE. Natasha, 44, a mother of in North Miami, is like many others, hunkered down and waiting to see what happens. She asked USA Today to withhold her last name for fear of being targeted for deportation. She rarely leaves her home, where she lives with five of her children, including one who is a U.S. citizen with Down syndrome. She was afraid to take another child to a doctor for an ear condition. When the first day of school came around, her husband persuaded her to keep the kids home. Let's wait a little bit, because it may be a trap, he told her. Though advocates have not seen any major visible sweeps, they say former TPS holders are being picked up in smaller ways, such as during traffic stops. Tamara LaBruce, who heads San La Haitian Neighborhood Center, said one man was stopped for a broken taillight when he went out for pizza and was detained. Some TPS holders in Florida have been getting notices to appear in immigration court, which advocates say often leads to a deportation order. Many wonder whether they'll be required to wear ankle monitors, as some were in Springfield, Ohio. That's where Trump claimed during the 2024 presidential campaign that Haitian immigrants were eating pets. U.S. officials have warned that Haitian government to expect at least two weekly flights carrying about 200 people after TPS protections ended, Miami Herald reported in July. The flights have been landing at Kap Hatteyan. The FAA halted flights to Toussaint Louverture International Airport in Port-au-Prince in November 2024 after three U.S. commercial jetliners were struck by gunfire, Reuters reported. The Trump administration has not said whether it would seek to deport Haitians to third countries. Some families are preparing for the worst. They are seeking passports for the U.S.-born children, naming trusted relatives as co-signers on bank accounts, and setting up power of attorney for their children who may be left behind, advocate and service nonprofit said. Many others, they said, have been slow to make such big decisions. And then there is the mental toll, LaBruce said. Children are traumatized watching their parents worry. Women have been more reluctant to report domestic violence. Quote, I've never seen such a high level of trauma and depression, said Miami-Dade Commissioner Marlene Bastien, who called it on Congress to extend TPS for Haitian nationals. And Haitian people are people of unbreakable faith. And to hear parents asking me, Commissioner, what have we done? What has God abandoned us? Little Haiti will survive. On a human morning in Little Haiti, about a dozen people walked into Notre Dame de Haiti Catholic Church for Mass, taking communion and singing hymns in French. The neighborhood institution has seen a drop-off in parishioners and students at their adult education school amid fears of deportation, said Father Jean Marie. He calls deporting people at this time of crisis, quote, unjust and immoral. Throughout the Trump administration's threats, Jean Marie has offered steady solace to his parishioners at the church named for the patron saint of Haiti, Our Lady of Perpetual Help. Do not let this situation steal your hope, your joy, your peace, your dignity,
"You are the children of God, and victory is on the side of the people of God," he said in an interview. He's less certain what it would all mean for the future of Little Haiti, which has already seen residents of Haitian descent decline over the years amid gentrification, redevelopment, and rising rents. He said many parishioners now live in North Miami or in other outer areas. It's something Miami-born comedian Chris Renoir thinks about too. His Haitian parents first lived in Little Haiti. He later performed comedy there and acted in the 2024 film Mountains about the changing neighborhood. He wondered whether the loss of TPS would further hollow out the neighborhood's culture. But, he said, the Haitian community in South Florida remains close-knit, with families looking out for one another and offering mutual support. Quote, "As dire as the situation looks now, my mom always reminds me that it's really just a storm and that the Haitian people will make it through, and I believe Little Haiti will survive what's going on now." The next front page story from USA Today is AOC's egg freezing upends norms. Political risks involved in sharing journey. By Swapna Venugopal Ramaswamy of USA Today. Armed with cream-colored $15 Target lunchbox containing thousands of dollars worth of medication and needles, Representative Alexandria Ocasio-Cortez, Democrat of New York, went about her business in the nation's capital. One day she was in the green room of the ABC News Washington studio, pinching her belly to prep the injection site before jabbing herself with a needle. Another day she was standing at her kitchen counter saying, "Welcome to my cooking show. Today we're making eggs," as she laid out the ingredients, vials filled with medication and syringes on a paper towel. For 2 weeks in August, she publicly documented the social media the process of preserving her fertility by freezing her eggs. "This is a choice that I am making to feel more in control of my life," she said on Instagram of her decision. In a follow-up post caption, she wrote, "Fertility is a loaded topic, from cost, privilege, and class to the why society casts judgment on virtually any choice or outcome a woman has in her life, no matter what that choice seems to be." Ocasio-Cortez, 36, who became the youngest woman to be elected to Congress in 2018 at age 29, has said she has not ruled out a run for president in 2028. Polly Market, meanwhile, currently has her as the top Democratic contender. The self-identified Democratic socialist described the move to publicly share her fertility preservation journey as a, quote, political risk. But being a childless single woman seeking the highest office in the nation also carries a political risk in American politics, where picture-perfect family portraits of candidates are de rigueur. Women seeking political office have long grappled with the double standards around demands of motherhood, with many waiting to seek office once their children were grown. But AOC, as she's popularly known, is changing the conversation around the reproductive choices of those seeking office, especially the highest office in the nation. A generational shift of how people perceive fertility and reproduction choices can make her decisions appear more relatable and appeal to younger voters, experts say. Quote, "For millennial women like AOC, conversations around freezing your eggs, surrogacy, postponing childbirth until your 40s, adoption, there is a whole lot of conversations that are happening in the public for this generation of women," said Nadia Brown, chair of the Women's and Gender Studies program at Georgetown University. So, AOC is keeping in line with that, knowing that the base of her supporters are typically younger voters. They are college-educated voters, and these are people who this comment would make sense for. Appealing to younger voters is something Democrats urgently need to do,
according to the Democratic National Committee's autopsy of why the party, why the party lost the 2024 election, released in May. It pointed to a huge drop-off in both turnout and Democratic support among younger voters aged 18 to 29. Discussions around motherhood and reproductive autonomy might be topics that are increasingly common in various employment sectors, but doing so while running for president would be the last frontier because, quote, to date, all 47 presidents have been men, Brown said. Ocasio-Cortez's choice drew both derision and praise from GOP commentators. Matt Walsh, a conservative political commentator, called the move, quote, totally backwards and ridiculous. This desire to start having children late in life is completely baffling to me, he wrote on X. Walsh's post immediately drew criticism from fellow Republican commentator Alexia Henning, who served as chief of staff to former director of national intelligence, Tulsi Gabbard, and has held communication roles in the Trump White House and his presidential campaigns. Conservative men dunking on AOC for freezing her eggs is not a winning message with women voters, she wrote on X. I have many conservative friends who, because they decided to put careers first, froze their eggs and have babies and families later in life. That should be celebrated. A 2025 UCLA health research study published in the American Journal of Obstetrics and Gynecology found that the number of planned elective egg freezing cycles nearly quadrupled between 2014 and 2021. Increasing from 4,153 to 16,436. By 2023, that number climbed to more than 39,000. Egg freezing is a fertility preservation procedure in which eggs are retrieved from the ovaries, frozen, and stored for possible future use. Those eggs may be later used in an in vitro fertilization procedure, an assisted reproductive technology where an egg and sperm are combined in a laboratory dish to create an embryo before it is transferred to the uterus. When it comes from IVF access, there is broad support across party lines. A Pew Research study conducted in April 2024 of 7,166 registered voters found that 73% of all voters, including the majorities of supporters for former President Joe Biden, 83%, and Trump supporters, 64%, said IVF access is a good thing. Historically, most women ran for Congress only after their children were grown. Even today, dads of minors are overrepresented, while moms of minors are dramatically underrepresented in Congress, according to Vote Mama Foundation, which provides research and analysis on the political participation of mothers. In the 119th Congress, 23% of members are fathers of minor children, compared with 15% of U.S. adults. Just 7% of members, or 39 lawmakers, are mothers of minor children, compared with 18% of U.S. adults, according to Vote Mama. Why it's hard for running for office? The issue of motherhood has always been a complex one for women running for office, said Debbie Walsh, director of the Center for American Women in Politics at Rutgers University. While fatherhood bestows a caring persona on a male candidate, for women, the candidacy is often seen through a lens of family responsibility. Quote, if you didn't have children, that was a red flag, with people wondering, is she not straight? Walsh said. And if you did have children, that was a problem because who's going to take care of your children? Then you were a bad mother. Representative Becca Balint, Democrat of Vermont, has dealt with that scrutiny. When launching her early political career, running for state senate in 2014, she received an anonymous postcard in the mail telling her that she should be staying at home with her kids and not running for political office.
Quote, the anonymous writer went on to say that I was going to seriously regret my choice and I could never get that time back, she told USA Today. This was the first indication to me that my personal family life and our family decisions would now be up for public discussion and criticism. My male colleagues never received this scrutiny, and there was never an assumption that their family decisions were open for debate. Given that men don't have to contend with a biological ticking clock like women do, parenthood becomes a calculus that women are frequently forced to navigate, balancing professional ambition and personal identity. Quote, I think for women, you're damned if you do, that is, having small children, you're damned if you don't, Brown said. So you might as well carve out the life that you want. Both former female Democratic presidential nominees, Hillary Clinton and Kamala Harris, were past child-rearing responsibilities when they ran for the highest office. Both, however, leaned into their maternal roles. Clinton's campaign materials featured her as a grandmother, with her daughter Chelsea on the campaign trail. Harris, a stepmother of two in their 20s at the time, spoke about her involvement in raising them and the Mamala name she had been given by them. The fertility rate in the United States dropped to a historic low in 2025, according to data from the Centers for Disease Control and Prevention. Experts cite a range of reasons, including delays in marriage, more women entering the workforce, economic uncertainty, and an absence of supportive family policies. Fertility in women decreases gradually, but according to the American College of Obstetricians and Gynecologists. So, for women delaying childbirth, access to assisted reproductive technology, of which IVF is considered to be the most effective, becomes a crucial part of the journey to motherhood. Choosing when and how to become a parent is one of the most deeply personal decisions a person can make, making Ocasio-Cortez being open about freezing eggs, her eggs, massively impactful, says Lubia Gretchen Shirley, founder of CEO of Vote Mama Foundation. Quote, she is talking about it specifically because so many women go through this process in isolation, and she is working to break down that stigma and shame, Gretchen Shirley said. Watching AOC's videos reminds me of why we do the work that we do, because we deserve leaders who are willing to talk about the things that for too long have been labeled, quote, women's issues, and pushed aside as though they are less important. Normalizing motherhood in elected office and taking control. The government should take steps to normalize motherhood in elected office, Gretchen Shirley said. In 2025, Representative Anna Paulina Luna, Republican from Florida, pushed for bipartisan legislation along with Representative Sarah Jacobs, Democrat of California, and Brittany Pederson, Democrat of Colorado, allowing new mothers and fathers to vote by proxy for up to 12 weeks around the birth or adoption of a child. Speaker Mike Johnson, Republican in Louisiana, opposed the measure, calling it unconstitutional. The effort, which had major bipartisan support, was abandoned in favor of vote pairing, an informal arrangement where an absent lawmaker coordinates with an opposing lawmaker who agrees to abstain or withhold their vote. I am deeply grateful for Representative Luna for championing the changes needed to ensure that moms and dads who are welcoming a new child are able to represent their constituents, Pederson posted on X. When the speaker refused to act, she continued working to make the House a more welcoming place for families. But the reality is, this outcome does not address the barriers we fought so hard to overcome. By freezing her eggs, Ocasio-Cortez is stripping away the control that the current culture and administration is asserting over women, said Carol Evans, founder of Working Mother Media, who helped launch Working Mother magazine. Women have less rights than they had half a century ago,
said Evans, referring to the U.S. Supreme Court overturning 1973 Roe v. Wade decision. Women are fighting back, and freezing eggs to keep options open is one action that can help, she said. Of course, AOC can run for senator or president and decide when or if to start a family. Ballant couldn't agree more. When you're a woman in elected office, everyone feels entitled to tell you how you should be navigating family decisions. This just doesn't happen for men, she said. We all need to be better at naming it and shining a light on the double standard. I don't want our daughters and granddaughters to face the same ridiculous scrutiny. The third major front page story on USA Today is entitled Lake Powell Tourism Drops Amid Ongoing Water Crisis. Many wrongly think level is too low for boating. By Swasti Singhai of USA Today. Maxwell Lipakis, Lake Powell paddle boards and kayaks used to see up to 150 customers a day. Now, that number generally doesn't surpass 40 amid the growing water crisis at the lake, the second largest reservoir in the United States. The drop in tourism, which has happened despite the reservoir remaining open for visitors and water sports, has also made it harder for Lipakis to provide his employees with consistent work schedules. We've been able to hold strong these past few years, but this is the first one we've seen with such a large decrease in customers, said Lipakis, whose business is located in Page, Arizona. Other businesses along the Colorado River and near the Arizona-Utah border have suffered as well amid a western drought exacerbated by climate change. Lake Powell, which helps power millions of homes, fell in August to its lowest level ever. In response to the crisis, the federal government recently finalized steep cuts in how much water Arizona, California, and Nevada can draw from the Colorado River, prompting a lawsuit from Nevada. Water levels and tourism. From July 2025 to July 2026, short-term rental occupancy fell by 10% in Page. Meanwhile, the city's hotel and motel occupancy fell every month this year except in February, according to city spokesman Adam Geller. Misconceptions regarding Lake Powell's water levels are likely one of the primary reasons for declining tourism, according to Geller and local business owners. Lipakis said he gets at least one phone call a day from people asking whether there still is water in the lake and if they can visit. Quote, you can still go rent a boat, rent a houseboat, all the things that Lake Powell is known for, Geller said. While the water levels are low, it's still one of the largest man-made recreation areas in the area, in the country. Mike Reynolds, the founder and sole employee of Surfs Up Lake Powell in Page, said he has seen little change in his business. He continues to provide guided wake surfing and wakeboarding tours, leading families through the surrounding canyons. Some of the lake's boat launch ramps have been closed, but the impact has been minimal, causing only a slight increase in wait times, said Jennifer Jordan, an executive director of Page's Summit and Shore Alliance, a nonprofit that offers free adventures for military veterans. The Alliance, she said, has coordinated more than 15 houseboat trips this season. Going back to lake as fun as I remembered, Utah says. Denise King, 69, is among those who keeps returning to Lake Powell. Her late parents, Richard and Doris Denny, rented a houseboat for their Bullfrog, Utah family and explored waters several times a year. It's a place we've always felt like when you go there, you're away from the hustle and bustle of every other place, King said.
She last visited Lake Powell over the last 4th of July weekend for her parents' memorial. Richard and Doris Denny requested in their will that their ashes be scattered in the lake. During her visit, King said she was cautious because of lower water levels. But the next day when we went in that canyon, it was as deep and as fun as I remembered, King said. It was very magical and just beyond what anybody could imagine. The next article is titled, Clocks Switch May Mean a Little More Time for Halloween, by Saman Shafiq of USA Today. Trick-or-treaters planning to maximize Halloween and squeeze in an extra hour of late-night fun may have to wrap up earlier this year if President Donald Trump gets his way in making daylight savings time permanent, ending the twice-yearly clock switch. However, the good news, or the bad, for now is that Americans are still expected to turn their clocks back on November 1st as daylight savings time comes to an end, even after the House passed legislation that would keep clocks forward year-round. The reason? The Senate is in recess until September 14th, and key lawmakers have questioned whether there are enough votes to pass the measure before the fall time change arrives. That means the question of whether this will be the year the country stops changing its clocks remains unanswered. But will it impact Halloween, which falls on the eve of the clock switch? Here's what to know. When does daylight saving time end in 2026? Unless Congress acts, daylight savings time is scheduled to end at 2 a.m. local time on Sunday, November 1st, when clocks move back 1 hour to 1 a.m. The shift gives Americans an extra hour of sleep, but also brings earlier sunsets throughout the winter. Will daylight savings time affect Halloween? So far, the clock change is unlikely to have an impact on Halloween, considering the day, October 31st, would already be over by the time daylight savings time ends and clocks jump back for an hour from 2 a.m. to 1 a.m. local time. However, if the clock change doesn't take place, those looking to get an extra hour of spookiness post-midnight will not get that chance. What does Trump want? Trump has long supported ending the twice-yearly clock changes. In an August 4th post in Truth Social, he called the practice, quote, foolish, inconvenient, and in some cases very costly. People are sick and tired of having to change their clocks twice a year, Trump wrote. The president argued that Americans overwhelmingly support the move and highlighted what he described as the benefits of permanent daylight savings time, including fewer traffic accidents, lower crime, energy savings, and more time for families and outdoor activities. In other words, leaving it as it is now and never change again, Trump wrote,

It gained new attention after Trump publicly urged senators to approve the Sunshine Protection Act, which would make daylight savings time permanent and eliminate the twice-yearly clock changes. The House approved the bill in July, but its fate in the Senate remains uncertain. With 2 months left until clocks are set to, quote, fall back, lawmakers are running short on time if they hope to change the system before November 1st. Will the Senate pass the bill? That is far from certain. Even with support from Trump and lawmakers in both parties, Senate Majority Leader John Thune, Republican of South Dakota, has questioned whether enough senators support the legislation. If the Senate approves the measure, it would head to Trump's desk for his signature. Until that happens, Americans should still plan to change their clocks on November 1st. Not everyone agrees on the solution. While many experts support ending the clock changes, they don't necessarily agree with Trump's preferred approach. Sleep and health researchers say moving the clocks twice a year disrupts the body's circadian rhythm, which regulates sleep and other biological functions. The springtime change, when clocks move forward an hour, has been linked to sleep disruption, traffic crashes, and increased health risks. But many specialists argue that permanent standard time, not permanent daylight savings time, would be the healthier option. Eric Herzog, a biology and neuroscience professor at Washington University in St. Louis and former president of the Society for Research in Biological Rhythms, previously told USA Today that permanent standard time would better align with the body's natural clock. Religious groups have concerns too. Some religious communities also oppose permanent daylight savings time. Rabbi Josh Joseph of the Orthodox Union said many Jewish religious practices are tied to sunrise and sunset, which determine prayer times and observances. Later winter sunrises could make morning prayers more difficult, particularly in parts of the Midwest and Mountain West. Some Muslim communities have raised similar concerns because certain daily prayers must be completed by dawn. Do all states observe daylight savings time? No. Several states and U.S. territories remain on standard time year-round. Hawaii, most of Arizona, except the Navajo Nation, American Samoa, Guam, Northern Mariana Islands, Puerto Rico, U.S. Virgin Islands. Most of the rest of the country continues to switch between daylight savings time and standard time each year. Americans are ready to stop changing the clocks. Public opinion polls suggest many Americans have grown tired of the twice-year ritual. A 2023 YouGov survey found 62% favored eliminating clock changes. A January 2025 Gallup poll found 54% wanted to end the practice, though Americans were divided over whether the nation should adopt permanent daylight savings times or permanent standard time. The next article is titled Measles Outbreaks Growing in Three States. Pennsylvania, Wisconsin, and Georgia add to 2,700 cases nationwide, by Anthony Thompson of USA Today. The outbreaks come during the nation's worst measles year in more than three decades. The Centers for Disease Control and Prevention says more than 2,700 cases have been reported nationwide in 2026, already surpassing last year's total. Nearly all U.S. cases this year have been linked to outbreaks, highlighting the continued spread of the highly contagious virus. The agency also notes that its national case totals are updated weekly and may lag behind state reporting. The CDC's website said a data update on cases scheduled for August 28th was delayed. Pennsylvania has reported the largest outbreak among the three states that have identified growing cases in recent weeks. On August 25th,
Pennsylvania announced the nation's first measles-associated deaths of 2020.

1976. Wisconsin is experiencing its largest outbreak in decades, while Georgia health officials are working to contain a cluster tied to a Metro Atlanta daycare center. Pennsylvania outbreak. Cases climb as related deaths reported. Pennsylvania reported 460 confirmed measles cases as of August 28th, including 86 new cases over the previous week, according to the State Department of Health. Lancaster County remains the center of the outbreak with 210 cases. State health officials announced two measles-associated deaths on August 25th, including a newborn infant. However, Health and Human Services Secretary Robert F. Kennedy Jr. has disputed whether the deaths were caused by the contagion. Both people were unvaccinated. Infants do not get the MMR vaccine before the age of 6 months. Pennsylvania officials say a death may be classified as measles-associated when laboratory or epidemiological evidence links the disease to the infection, even if measles is not listed as the immediate cause of death. Community transmission has been identified in 10 counties, while Butler and Westmoreland counties recently reported their first confirmed cases. Wisconsin outbreak is the largest since 1990. Wisconsin health officials say 98 cases are tied to an outbreak in the state's southwest region, more than doubling from the previous week's total, USA Today network partner Milwaukee Journal Sentinel reported. The outbreak includes 52 cases in Iowa County, 43 in Lafayette County, and 3 in Grant County. Including two unrelated infections reported earlier in the year, Wisconsin has recorded 100 measles cases in 2026, the state's largest annual total since 1990. The CDC has deployed two public health workers to assist local investigators with contact tracing and case identification. State officials say nearly every person infected during the outbreak had not received the measles, mumps, or rubella, or MMR, vaccine. In Georgia, one daycare cluster grows. Georgia health officials have confirmed four new measles cases in an outbreak linked to a Metro Atlanta daycare center. Officials said the newly infected children were close contacts of an earlier confirmed case and were either unvaccinated or not fully vaccinated. Health investigators are working to identify additional people who may have been exposed. Georgia has now reported 11 measles cases this year, making 2026 the state's second highest annual total in the past decade. Why health officials are concerned? The CDC says 94% of measles cases reported in 2026 are associated with outbreaks, illustrating how quickly the virus can spread once it reaches communities with lower vaccination coverage. Measles spreads through the air and can remain in a room for up to 2 hours after an infected person leaves. Symptoms typically begin with a high fever, cough, runny nose, and a red, watery eyes. A rash usually develops 3 to 5 days later, starting on the face before spreading. Health officials recommend that anyone who believes they have measles call a health care provider before seeking medical care in person to help prevent exposing others. The CDC continues to recommend the MMR vaccine as the most effective protection. The next article is titled, Ink Before I Do. Prenups aren't just for divorces anymore. Here's what else they cover, by Medora Lee of USA Today. Prenuptial agreements are, quote, in, and one reason may be because they aren't just about marriage and divorce anymore. Prenups, once a little taboo, like most money discussions were, are now common. More than half, 53%,
of engaged or married Americans younger than age 45 had signed a prenup, according to a Harris poll for Bloomberg in May. That's an 11 percent point jump from 2022, making the prenup a mainstream document to have. Prenups traditionally are signed before vows are exchanged to protect or divvy up assets in case of divorce, but their purpose is expanding, lawyers said. Prenups increasingly are used as part of an estate plan in case a spouse dies or is incapacitated, they say. Most marriages end in death, not divorce, and often pass through incapacity first, said Melissa Rodriguez, private client partner at Day Pitney. Yet, a lot of prenups plan only for the least likely exit. Why does a prenup have to address death and incapacity too? When a spouse dies, some state laws give surviving spouses substantial rights that can override a will and end up dividing your assets in a way you didn't envision, possibly leaving little to nothing to children from a first marriage or stepchildren, for example. Quote, when a spouse dies, state law hands the survivor a set of automatic claims that they override the will and can reach up to half the estate unless they're deliberately waived, Rodriguez said. A prenup can be the document in which couples waive those rights and ensure assets are used or given the way you intended. Though state laws can vary considerably, some examples of these types of laws to look out for include homestead, which can allow a home to pass automatically to surviving spouse or allow the survivor to live in the house for the rest of their life. The home would pass to children only after death. Second, elective or, quote, forced share that gives a surviving spouse a guaranteed minimum portion of an estate, stopping a person from completely cutting out their spouse in a will. Third, family allowance, which is immediate short-term financial support to spouses and minor children to pay for basic living necessities while the estate is in probate. Quote, before making a prenuptial agreement, a couple should research the laws of their state, said Barb Leitner in a report on prenuptial agreements. If the laws cover all the financial issues in the way that meet the couple's needs, a prenuptial agreement may not be needed. A prenuptial agreement, however, will protect the couple's expressed desires if the couple moves to another state with different laws. If a spouse becomes incapacitated, a prenup can dictate how and what money and assets are spent to cover care, lawyers said. They can define what's considered individual or marital property and prevent the entire estate from being drained before intended gifts can be distributed. Quote, incapacity is the chapter everyone forgets, Rodriguez said. Are other estate planning documents like wills and powers of attorney are always necessary, even if you have a prenup, lawyers said. Prenups can separate assets and establish ownership rules for them, but a will directs how they're given away after you die, lawyers said. It clarifies what's yours and can be given away and to whom based on your will. The two documents work together to ensure your wishes are fulfilled, lawyers said. Quote, coordinating a prenup means going through every instrument, the will, any trust, every beneficiary form, and if there's a business, the buy, sell, or succession agreement, and making sure they all describe the same outcome, Rodriguez said. A prenup is one instrument in a system, but if the will, the trust, the beneficiary forms, and the business buy, sell agreements don't say the same thing, the contradiction gets litigated after death. Remember, a prenup is a promise, not a delivery mechanism, she said. In the case of actor Malcolm Jamal Warner's widow, the life insurance was never bought, the beneficiary never named, and the trust never changed. So,
the surviving spouse has to sue to enforce the promise. A prenup also doesn't name who will be in charge of closing your estate or the guardian of your children if they need one. It also doesn't name a person to make decisions for you if you should become incapacitated. That's covered by POAs. Keep it updated. As life changes, it's important to update the prenup along with the rest of your estate documents, lawyers said. One of the biggest mistakes people make in assuming that a prenup is, quote, set it and forget it document, said Terry Hilliard, an attorney in California, in her blog. Estate laws change, financial situations evolve, and family dynamics shift. Procrastination is risky too, Warner reportedly meant to modernize the plan and ran out of time, which is why the prenup and the broader estate plan need to be built together and revisited at marriage, at the birth of a child, and whenever a plan goes stale, Rodriguez said. The final article in the News Extra section is entitled, Trump Vows to Hit Iran Hard. Three killed in U.S. attack on Larak Island, Iranian media said, by Parisa Hafezi and David Lauder of Reuters. President Trump threatened further strikes against Iran on August 31st, after the first exchange of direct attacks in a month, raising tensions in a conflict that has recently shifted into an economic standoff. Iran launched missiles overnight at two air bases in Jordan in response to a U.S. attack on Iran's Larak Island, where Washington said it struck Iranian launchers firing mines into the Strait of Hormuz. The exchange highlighted how quickly a conflict that has increasingly been fought through sanctions, blockades, and economic pressure can still spill back into military action. While neither side appeared to be seeking a return to full-scale war, both signaled that they were prepared to respond to further attacks. "We're going to hit them hard," a Fox News reporter quoted Trump as later telling the channel. "There will be a response." Separately, Trump told reporters in the Oval Office that the renewed strikes did not signal a return to full-scale war, described Iran as a, quote, failed nation, whose economy and military had been severely degraded. "That doesn't mean we won't smack them. We'll see what happens." Asked whether he had ruled out using nuclear weapons against Iran, Trump said there was, quote, no reason to do so because Iran was already, quote, totally defeated militarily. A senior Iranian source told Reuters the overnight exchanges of fire, the first since late July, were a limited and contained confrontation, but said Tehran would deliver a harsh response if attacked again. That is all the time we have today. As always, it's been a pleasure reading to you. I am Michael, reading for the Talking Information Center, and reading from USA Today. Have a great day.

Good afternoon. Today is Tuesday, September 1st, 2026. I'm Dave Eigelhart, reading the Muscatine Journal newspaper for APRIS at WVIK, Augustana College Public Radio in Rock Island, Illinois. Today's reading will cover editions of the Muscatine Journal, published from Friday, August 28th to today, Tuesday, September 1st, 2026. We'd like to acknowledge the Muscatine Journal's contribution of their newspaper to APRIS and WVIK. Got three obituaries to share with you this afternoon of local interest, so let's start with that. Lori Sue Horst, 70, passed away on Friday, August 28, 2026, at her home, surrounded by her family. Celebration of Life will be held at 12 p.m. on Saturday, September 26th, at Boonies on the Avenue. The Wittich Riley Freer's funeral home is in charge of arrangements. Memorials may be made in her honor to her family. St. Jude's Hospital or the ASPCA. Online condolences can be made at the funeral home. Lori was born on October 25th, 1955 in Muscatine, the daughter of Arnold O. and Janet Tobias Ward. She married Arthur Art Horst on February 14, 1992, at the Faith United Methodist Church. Lori worked at Hahn at the Geneva and Allsteel plant. Later, she worked at the school cafeteria in Durant. Lori is survived by her husband, Art, of Tipton, children Toby and spouse Sarah Kern of Letts, Landon and spouse Alyssa Kruger of Moline, and Chandler and spouse Derek Wehmeyer of Tipton. Several sisters-in-law, Lynn and spouse Jeff Schroeder, Rebecca Porter, Trina Ward, and Nancy Ward. She was preceded in death by her parents, two brothers, Mark Wardy Ward and Tom Ward, and grandparents Elmer, Toby, and Margaret Tobias. Next obituary, Patty Rowe, 77, of Muscatine, peacefully entered her heavenly home on Sunday, August 23, 2026, following a recent decline in health related to Parkinson's disease. Patricia Louise Jewel Rowe was born on September 18, 1948, in Ashtabula, Ohio, to Harry Wade and Harriet Louise Spear Jewel. She received her bachelor's degree from East Stroudsburg State College. Patty married Howard Clifford Rowe on September 26, 1971, and made their home in Muscatine. Patty began her career as an elementary school teacher before she and Howard began raising their family of six children. During those busy years, she worked alongside Howard as the office manager for his chiropractic practice while also homeschooling their children. Her love of teaching remained an important part of her life. She later taught at Faith Academy in Muscatine and continued working as a substitute teacher for many years. Patty also continued to help with the chiropractic practice until Howard's passing in 2020. Surviving her are children Jason Rowe, D.C. of Muscatine, Jeanette and spouse J.J. Erickson of DeWitt, Amy and spouse Peter Shoemaker of St. Louis, Calvin Rowe of New Orleans, Louisiana, obviously. Chris and spouse Plin Rowe of Charlotte, North Carolina. And daughters-in-law Mindy Rowe of Muscatine. Seven grandchildren, three great-grandchildren. Siblings Barb and spouse Ray Stanford. Jim and spouse Debbie Jewell. And brother-in-law Dave and spouse Diane Hartung. As well as many loving nieces, nephews, and chosen family. In addition to her husband, she was preceded in death by her parents, her eldest son, Matthew, her sister, Pamela Hartung, and sister-in-law, Lori Jewell. Visitation will be from 2 to 4 p.m. on Sunday, September 6th, at the First Assembly of God Church in Muscatine, with the funeral service beginning at 4 p.m. A meal and time of fellowship will follow in the church basement. Arrangements are in the care of Schultz Funeral Home in DeWitt. Condolences may be expressed at the Schultz Funeral Home website. And finally, Jeremy James Swafford, 49, of Wapello, passed away on August 20, 2026 at the University of Iowa, in Iowa City. He was preceded in death by his beloved grandparents.
Jeremy is the son of Jim and spouse Patty Swafford of Minneapolis and Patty Blint Coleman of Wapello. Jerry was a graduate of Wapello High School and earned an associate's degree from Scott Community College. Jerry was a skilled welder and worked at SAAB in Muscatine. Jerry is survived by his parents and his children, whom he was most proud of, who was Colton of Burlington, Jocelyn of Muscatine, brother Jason and spouse Shelley of Wapello, stepbrother Aaron Jenkins of Davenport. Cremation has taken place. A celebration of life will be announced, and a memorial account in Jerry's name will be announced in the coming days. Well, I'm sure you're aware that Labor Day is approaching next Monday, and with Labor Day often comes parades. Here's a story about a parade in East Moline, and this story was published in the Muscatine Journal on Monday. The headline reads, "Set for Step Off." And I'd like to describe the photo that goes with this story. It's interesting. It's obviously a float because I see some wheels underneath this structure. But the float's not like one I've ever seen before. It's actually made of girders, like you would build a building or a bridge with lots of flags and people riding on top of the float. So let's see why this picture accompanies this story. Marching bands, music, and workers' pride will roll through the streets of East Moline during the city's 43rd annual Labor Day Parade, starting at 11 a.m. on September the 7th. The route will start from John Deere Harvester Works parking lot at Harvester Way. The parade will then proceed west on 12th Avenue around to 10th Street. Turning onto 10th Street, it will head south to 15th Avenue. The parade will then head west on 15th Avenue to 4th Street, where it will end. Dan Gosa, president of the Quad City Labor Day Parade Alliance, said the parade is represented by various union organizations, high school marching bands, elected officials, social service organizations, clubs and entertainment, and cultural organizations from around the Quad Cities. Quote, "The families who come out to see the parade with their kids and neighbors enjoy seeing the big industrial equipment and trucks driving by, listening to the music provided by our high school marching bands, and watching the fun, entertainment, and culture groups go by," Gosa said. "When workers rise, communities rise. That's what Labor Day is all about," unquote. Carlton Wills, who retired from IBEW Local 145 after a 40-year career, will be the parade's grand marshal. Wills graduated from Davenport West High School in 1976 and began his career as an apprentice wireman in June of 1978 with the International Brotherhood of Electrical Workers, IBEW, Local 145. He attained journeyman wireman status in June of 1982. Will served 6 years as the Union Local's recording secretary before being elected its president. He also served on multiple negotiating committees, the Local's Labor Management Committee, and the Executive Board of the Iowa Electrical State Conference. He also served as a delegate to the Quad City Federation of Labor and as a trustee on the Local Union's Apprenticeship Committee. Well, let's hope it's not as hot on Labor Day as it's supposed to be these next few days. Here's a story from the Muscatine Journal that was published today with a headline that reads, "Quad City Feeling the Heat Through Wednesday." A heat advisory is in place in the Quad Cities until Wednesday evening, according to the National Weather Service. From 1 p.m. Monday until 7 p.m. on Wednesday, September 2nd, Cedar, Muscatine, Louisa, and Scott counties in Iowa, along with Henry, Mercer, and Rock Island counties in Illinois, will face hot temperatures and high humidity, with heat indices of 95 to a little over 100. Tuesday and Wednesday may be the hottest days of the week, according to the National Weather Service. Weather officials said there's a 30% chance of scattered thunderstorms Monday afternoon and evening. The National Weather Service said that the risk is higher for storms in areas along and north of Highway 30 with threats of damaging winds and hail. Tuesday will be mostly sunny and clear with highs near 90 degrees and a low around 74 again. Weather officials said Wednesday is also set for sunny weather with a high of 92 and a low of around 72 degrees on Wednesday night. The National Weather Service said little relief from the heat is expected overnight and advises individuals to drink plenty of fluids, stay out of the sun, and check up on relatives and neighbors.
And here's a related story that was also published in today's Muscatine Journal. The headline for this short story reads, Drought Remains Across 31% of Iowa. Drought conditions in Iowa continue to improve, according to the U.S. Drought Monitor. The monitoring program offers state-by-state tracking of drought conditions nationwide. New maps and forecasts are released each Thursday. What are the current drought conditions in Iowa? The latest drought report, released on August 27th, showed about 31% of Iowa experienced some form of drought or abnormal dryness. Little changed in the data from the report released on August 18th. The most recent report reflects conditions as of 8 a.m. on August 25th. Here's a breakdown of current conditions in Iowa. 69% of the state of Iowa has experienced no dryness or drought conditions. 11% of Iowa is experiencing abnormally dry conditions. 19% of Iowa is experiencing moderate drought conditions. And there are no parts of Iowa experiencing severe or extreme or exceptional drought conditions. Current conditions are worse than they were a year ago, when 100% of the state was drought-free, according to the Drought Monitor report from August 26, 2025. About 77% of the U.S. is experiencing some level of drought or abnormal dryness. Drought conditions are less severe across parts of the Midwest and Northeast. The U.S. Drought Monitor offers a state-by-state tracking of drought conditions nationwide. The intensity levels range from abnormally dry, or DO, to the exceptional drought, or D4. So that should be D0, not DO. Typically, with D0 conditions, corn can show drought stress. Pond levels start to decline under moderate drought conditions, and soybeans abort pods, according to the Drought Monitor. The Drought Monitor also has a look-back chart that compares drought conditions from 3 months ago up to 1 year ago. All right, here's a good segue from stories that dealt with heat and water. This one was published last Friday in the Muscatine Journal. And it's about firefighting, and the headline reads, Firefighters Undergo High-Tech Training. This week, this was written last week, the Muscatine Fire Department firefighters took a hands-on emergency medical services training through a statewide program out of the University of Iowa Hospitals and Clinics. For the last 3 days, the department and personnel operated out of 2 fully equipped simulation rooms, the release said, one modeled after an ambulance and another after an ER bay, through the Simulation and Motion Iowa program, or SIM Iowa. According to their website, the program provides high, mid, and low fidelity simulation experiences to healthcare providers across Iowa at no cost to EMS agencies that request it. SIM Iowa's mobile approach allows EMS teams to train in their own community to reduce travel and education costs, according to the website. This is the second time Muscatine Fire has used this training opportunity. Battalion Chief Andrew McSorley, who also serves as the department's EMS operations chief, said, quote, it's extremely solid training for both our veteran staff and our newest team members, unquote. Muscatine Fire officials said the squad first utilized SIM Iowa's mobile training program in December of 2020, and then crews worked through 2 high-intensity scenarios that involved an individual who had fallen 18 feet from a tree stand and suffered a severe impalement injury to a leg, and the other focused on a critically ill juvenile patient in need of urgent care. Fire officials said during the training, one session involved a woman in active labor, while another focused on a dehydrated juvenile patient. Firefighters worked in teams of 2, while, quote, instructors interacted as the voice of the victim, unquote. We ran the entire department through scenarios that focus on skills you may not get to use very often, McSorley said. He continued, it's a chance to practice high-risk, low-frequency situations in a controlled environment, unquote. At the end of each scenario, officials said instructors conducted a debrief, reviewing what went well and what could be improved, applying sessions to real-world patient care with Muscatine firefighters. For more on SIM Iowa, visit their website.
The story appeared in Saturday's Muscatine Journal. It's from Rock Island County, and the headline reads, "Former manager of South Park Mall faces additional charges." Additional investigation by the Illinois State Police has led the Rock Island County State's Attorney's Office to file an additional 137 counts of child sex abuse materials related charges against the former manager of South Park Mall. Dennis Leroy Carey, 57, of Milan, who had been out of jail on pretrial release since his initial arrest in February, was arrested Thursday at the Rock Island County Courthouse. According to a news release issued Thursday by Rock Island County State's Attorney Dora Villarreal, agents with the Illinois State Police Division of Criminal Investigation continued their investigation into Carey. That investigation led to an additional 137 counts of possession of child sex abuse materials and possession with the intent to disseminate child sex abuse materials. Villarreal said that the charges are all a combination of Class X, Class 1, Class 2, and Class 3 felony charges. Carey was being held last Thursday night in the Rock Island County Jail, pending a first appearance on the new charges last Friday in Rock Island County Circuit Court. He also must have a detention hearing. Carey had been arrested in February 18th of 2026 after agents with the Division of Criminal Investigation served a search warrant on his home in the 2900 block of 53rd Avenue West in Milan, as well as his place of employment. At that time, authorities seized electronic evidence and arrested Carey. Carey was charged in circuit court with four Class X felony charges of child pornography. Each of those charges carries a prison sentence of 6 to 30 years. He was also charged with four counts of Class 2 felony aggravated criminal sexual abuse. Those charges carry a prison sentence of 3 to 7 years. After a detention hearing on February 20th, he was released from jail and placed on GPS monitoring and home confinement. Villarreal said that Carey's arrest stems from an investigation that led to the December 21, 2024 arrest of Shanna Leanne Miller, 47, of Moline. Miller is charged in circuit court with four counts of Class X felony child pornography, two counts of Class X felony predatory criminal sexual assault of a person under the age of 13, one count of Class 1 felony criminal sexual assault of a person under 18, and one count of Class 1 felony child pornography. Miller's next court appearance is scheduled for September 24th. She continues to be held in the Rock Island County Jail. Here's a story on the Trudy Appleby case. This was published yesterday, Monday, in the Muscatine Journal. The headline for this story reads, "What's next for the man accused in girl's death?" Another chapter will be added to the saga of a man accused of killing Trudy Appleby in 1996. Jameson Albert Jamie Fisher, 50, who Moline police believe to be the last person alive with knowledge of what happened to Trudy, is charged with three counts of first-degree murder and one count of concealment of a homicidal death. Henry County State's Attorney Catherine Runty said the charges allege Fisher strangled Trudy and then concealed her death. The prosecution argues that Fisher took Trudy because her father, Dennis Appleby, owed a drug debt. Trudy disappeared on August 21, 1996, and her body has never been recovered. On Friday, Judge Norma Kazerlik is expected to hear arguments on Fisher's motion to have his trial moved to another county. Fisher's defense team of Henry County Public Defender Lance Camp and Rock Island-based private attorney Mark Melodush filed the change of venue motion in February, citing pervasive and prejudicial pretrial publicity in Henry County. Fisher's attorneys claim, quote, that the publicity in this case has been so extensive and inflammatory that it rises to the level where prejudice may be presumed, regardless of potential jurors' claims of impartiality, unquote. The attorney's motion asserted that, quote, the media coverage has gone far beyond mere factual reporting and has instead been highly prejudicial and inflammatory, unquote. The prosecutorial team of Runty and Special Assistant Prosecutor David Robinson argues that the case
is decades old and that news articles have been written about Trudy's disappearance, but that level of publicity is not prejudicial to Fisher. The prosecutors also noted that Fisher has sparked media coverage. Not long after he was charged in the crime, Fisher did an interview with KWQC. Two of Fisher's friends also made statements to the Quad City Times claiming his innocence. Fisher has spoken to KWQC more than once. Not long after Kozorlik allowed testimony from 13 witnesses, Fisher attempted to challenge some of the witnesses' statements. The interview came after Kozorlik warned against making discovery materials public or speaking to anyone other than his attorneys about witness testimony. Earlier this month, the prosecution filed a motion asking Kozorlik to find Fisher in contempt of court for statements he made during his second interview with a KWQC Channel 6 reporter. Runty and Robinson filed a three-page petition to find Fisher in criminal contempt of court on August 17, followed by a 10-page memorandum of law to accompany the contempt petition. In the petition, the prosecutors assert that Fisher has engaged in conduct aimed at impeding, embarrassing, or obstructing the court in its administration of justice. And Fisher ignored his attorney's advice not to violate Kozorlik's orders. It is not known if Kozorlik will address the contempt motion during Friday's hearing. The story was published last Friday in the Muscatine Journal. The headline for this short story reads, "Lawsuit Claims Unity Point Shortchanged Hourly Workers." A potential class action lawsuit filed on behalf of employees of Unity Point Health alleges that the hospital chain has violated wage and hour laws by rounding down workers' actual hours. Plaintiffs Jennifer Randolph and Maggie McMahon, on behalf of themselves and other Unity Point hourly workers, are suing Iowa Health System, which does business as Unity Point Health, under the Fair Labor Standards Act. Unity Point Health operates 18 regional medical centers and 17 community network hospitals in Iowa, Illinois, and Wisconsin. The company says it employs roughly 29,000 people and generates annual revenue of more than $4.7 billion. The lawsuit, while focused on Illinois workers and violations of both federal and Illinois state labor laws, was filed this week in U.S. District Court for the Southern District of Iowa, where Unity Point Health is based. Court records indicate Randolph is a registered nurse who worked for Unity Point for roughly 16 years at locations in Bettendorf, Rock Island, and Moline. McMahon worked for Unity Point's Rock Island location from June of 2006 through March of 2024. The lawsuit alleges that during the past 10 years, Unity Point has used a company named Kronos, later named UKG, for timekeeping services related to hourly employees. That timekeeping service, the lawsuit claims, was configured in a manner that rounds off the actual time employees clock in and clock out. For example, the lawsuit asserts that if a worker is scheduled to begin work at 9 a.m. and clocks in between 8:53 a.m. and 9 a.m., the individual is not credited for the additional minutes of work time. The same is alleged true of employees who work up to 7 minutes past the end of their shift. Unity Point, the lawsuit alleges, quote, systematically rounds time off both ends of its hourly employees' work shift to the advantage of the company and to the financial harm and underpayment of its hourly employees, unquote. The aggregate sum of unpaid wages for all of the affected employees is, quote, substantial on daily, weekly, and annual basis, unquote, the lawsuit claims, particularly because Unity Point employs thousands of hourly employees. The lawsuit seeks court approval of class action status as well as a judgment for all back wages owed to Unity Point workers, plus statutory damages and attorney's fees. The lead attorney for the plaintiffs in the case is Nate Bolton of the Des Moines law firm of Hedberg & Bolton, a former Iowa State senator. While Unity Point has not yet filed an answer to the pending lawsuit, it did file an answer to the same set of allegations made by the same plaintiffs in April of 2026 when the case was initiated in Illinois Central District Court.
In that case, which was dropped once the Iowa case was filed, Unity Point specifically denied rounding off workers' actual hours and also denied paying its hourly employees based on rounded time rather than actual hours worked. Here's a story that was published in today's Muscatine Journal. It was originally written originally appeared in the Des Moines Register, and the headline reads, "Recent Cocaine Seizures, Part of a National Trend." What began as a traffic stop turned into a seizure of a kilo or 2.2 pounds of cocaine by Des Moines police in early August. Another 1.1 pounds of cocaine was seized on August 10th by police alongside more than 12 pounds of other illegal drugs. The seizures are indicative of an all-time high of cocaine production and subsequently seizures of the drug, according to a 2025 report from the United Nations Office on Drugs and Crime that's made its way to Iowa. Nationally, the United States Drug Enforcement Administration has seized just around 180,000 pounds of cocaine in 2026 to date, according to data provided to the Register. There was a sharp increase in seizures from 2024, with around 357,000 pounds seized in 2024 and over 580,000 pounds in 2025. Drug seizure statistics from the U.S. Customs and Border Protection Agency reported more than 50,000 pounds of cocaine in the 2026 fiscal year, which runs from October of 2025 through September of 2026. The numbers are on par with or possibly exceed previous year's totals. The CBP seized around 70,000 pounds of cocaine in fiscal year 2025 and around 68,000 in fiscal year 2024. There have been several high-profile drug seizures, including the U.S. Coast Guard's Operation Pacific Viper, which has seized 225,000 pounds of cocaine since beginning in August of 2025, as well as 2,200 pound seizure in California worth more than $45 million in June. The amount of cocaine seized by Des Moines police has been steadily decreasing since 2024 until this year. In 2024, Des Moines police seized 2.5 pounds of cocaine, in 2025, 1.6 pounds, and in 2026 to date, there have been 7.6 pounds of cocaine seized. The increase, however, isn't completely out of the blue. In 2023, police seized 13 pounds of cocaine, in 2022, 16.75 pounds, and in 2021, 6 pounds. When you start looking at national numbers, there have been a kind of a trend upwards of cocaine presence, and across the nation, it looks like it's becoming popular again, Des Moines Police spokesman Sergeant Paul Parizek told the Register. Regional data show a similar increase in cocaine seizures, according to the DEA Omaha Division, which covers Nebraska, Iowa, Minnesota, and the Dakotas, as well as seizures by the Iowa Department of Criminal Investigation. In 2026, from January through July, 1,200 pounds of cocaine have been seized according to the same data, an increase from the 649 pounds seized in 2025. There were 459 pounds seized in 2024 and 633 in 2023. About 81 pounds of cocaine seized regionally by the FDA has come from Iowa, DEA spokesperson Emily Murray told the Register. Travis Oaken, a special agent in charge of the Omaha division of the DEA, said seizures in the Midwest are largely attributed to drug dealers traveling through the areas to cities like Chicago. Quote, "But we also are seeing smaller quantities of cocaine, but more of them that's coming back to our mid-sized cities in the Midwest like Des Moines, Cedar Rapids, the Quad Cities, and Omaha," Oaken said. Data from the Iowa DCI's Criminalistics Laboratory shows the amount of cocaine seized in Iowa slightly increased from 2024. In 2026 to date, the laboratory has processed about 21 pounds of cocaine in the form of powder, crack, cocaine, and other undetermined forms from January through June of 2026, according to data provided to the Register. Fentanyl seizures from the DEA in the Iowa Division of Criminal Investigation may overlap due to federal and state reporting. Quote,
Being in the Midwest, usually we are the last ones to kind of see these increases, Hoken said. He continued, typically things start on the coast, both the east and the west, and then they slowly make their way to the Midwest area. So, you know, we are seeing definitely a steady increase in cocaine, unquote. According to Perizek, there would be more seizures of cocaine and other drugs if the department had more staffing. Quote, if we had more cops that had more time to do proactive policing, like traffic stops, Perizek said, we have some very skilled, very dedicated officers who are using their free time to go out and seek these offenders. It's very important to us, unquote. Here's a short story that appeared in yesterday's Muscatine Journal in regard to the floods in Nepal. The headline reads, Quad City Nepalese Society Hold Aid Fundraiser. The Quad Cities Nepalese Society has organized an ongoing fundraiser to aid the victims of flash floods that occurred on Nepal's border with China on Wednesday. Thousands remain missing and hundreds of people are dead after a glacier collapse, sending ice, mud, and rock into the Trishuli River. Quote, for the local Nepali community in the Quad Cities, the situation is deeply concerning, said Arian Gautam, president of the Quad Cities Nepalese Society, in a news release. He continued, Nepal is a home to our families, friends, relatives, and communities, and many people who are anxiously following developments and are hoping for the safety of those affected, unquote. Gautam, a software engineer at Deere & Company, who has lived in the Quad Cities since 2013, said the Nepalese community held a fundraiser event last Thursday. They wanted to reach the broader Quad City community for help with the disaster. According to the latest news reports, more than 675 people have died and nearly 3,000 are missing, including about 90 Americans. QCNS is a community and charitable organization founded in 2011 to serve Nepali community in the Quad Cities and is a registered 501c3 nonprofit organization. All funds collected through this fundraising effort will go toward the government of Nepal's Prime Minister's Disaster Relief Fund. Anyone who wishes to donate by check may make checks payable to the Quad Cities Nepalese Society and write Nepal Flood Relief in the memo line. Checks can be mailed to the Quad Cities Nepalese Society, or QCNS, and they can be sent to 3721 State Street in Bettendorf, 52722. Again, if you want to send a check for this cause, make it out to the Quad Cities Nepalese Society, and it can be sent to 3721 State Street in Bettendorf, 52722. It's also possible to donate using PayPal or Venmo and scan a QR code that's listed on a flyer that they have. Well, I'm sure we're all aware by now that school's back in session. And here's a couple of school-related stories that have appeared in the Muscatine Journal lately. This one was published on Saturday, and it was originally seen in USA Today. And there's a picture that goes with this of looks like a healthcare provider giving a vaccination to a young person. And the headline reads, Back to School Jabs. As kids head back to school, vaccine confusion is everywhere. So what do families need to know? President Donald Trump signed an executive order calling for more vaccine flexibility and research and fewer childhood vaccination months after trying to slash the childhood vaccine schedule. A federal judge blocked some of those changes in March. Meanwhile, U.S. kindergarten vaccination coverage fell again in 2025-2026 school year, continuing a mostly downward trend since the COVID-19 pandemic, according to the Centers for Disease Control and Prevention data. And stalled vaccine advisory committee meetings left Americans in even more immunization guidance limbo as we enter the fall. Still, health experts say vaccinations are essential for student safety. Quote, back to school immunizations matter more in 2026 than they did in the previous decades,
Dr. Julia Rosebush, an associate professor and pediatric infectious disease specialist at the University of Chicago, said during an August 21st news briefing organized by the Infectious Diseases Society of America. She said, "As we send children back to the classrooms this year, here is the bottom line. Routine vaccinations are proven to be safe and effective at preventing diseases with high rates of morbidity and mortality," unquote. Here's what else to know. First off, in regard to COVID-19 and flu, updated flu and COVID vaccines will be available this season. Dr. William Schaffner, professor of infectious diseases at Vanderbilt Health and spokesperson for the Infectious Disease Society, told the University of Minnesota's Center for Infectious Disease Research and Policy, adding, "The medical insurance industry has said that they would cover the vaccines," unquote. Quote, "Parents can still choose to give their children all the vaccinations if they wish," Trump said on August 10th before signing his order. "They will be covered by insurance," unquote. The official CDC webpage for the flu, last updated in September of 2025, still recommends the flu vaccine for everyone 6 months and older in the United States with rare exceptions, unquote. The most effective way to prevent serious illness from the flu flu is vaccination. According to the World Health Organization, CDC, and other leading medical institutions, the CDC especially recommends the vaccine for people at higher risk, which includes those over 65, children younger than 2, pregnant women, and people with underlying health conditions ranging from asthma to obesity. The CDC also generally recommends the vaccines be given from September to November before cold and flu season kicks off, ideally by October, unquote. In regard to measles, the U.S. is experiencing its worst measles resurgence in more than 3 decades, putting the nation at risk of losing its measles elimination status. While recent declines in vaccination coverage may sound like a small shift, Rosenberg said, measles is, quote, one of the most contagious diseases we know, unquote. A single unvaccinated child in a school full of unvaccinated classmates can start an outbreak that spreads to dozens of families within days, she explained. The measles, mumps, rubella, or MMR vaccine is safe, effective, and remains our single best tool to stop this outbreak. At least 2 people have died of measles in Pennsylvania, the state's health department said, August 25th, noting both were unvaccinated. In regard to whooping cough, pertussis, commonly known as whooping cough, is another concern. According to health professionals, declining vaccination rates, declining immunity, and slow public health monitoring systems are the main causes of the most recent increase in cases. According to Johns Hopkins, 2025 saw the greatest number of whooping cough cases since 2012. Pertussis can circulate quietly in schools or infect older adults whose immunity has waned and can be devastating for infants who are too young to be fully vaccinated themselves, Rosebush explained. U.S. kindergarten vaccination coverage fell 0.1% during the 2025-26 school year, according to CDC data. Coverage ranged from 92% for the diphtheria, tetanus, and acellular pertussis vaccine, or DTaP, to 92.4% for measles, mumps, rubella vaccine, and polio vaccine, the CDC said. The CDC said coverage for MMR, DTaP, polio, and varicella vaccines decreased in more than half the states from previous years. Quote, "It's continuing a long trend in the wrong direction," said John Gravenstein, a pharmacist who previously ran the Department of Defense's vaccine programs for troops and their families. Quote, "Changes in federal guidance and especially the recent executive order have really muddied the waters and made it difficult for people and families to find trustworthy information on vaccines," Infectious Diseases Society of America CEO Dr. Jean

studies and to providing patients and physicians with evidence-based recommendations, unquote. And here's another school-related story that appeared in the Muscatine Journal. This one was published today, but originally it came from the Des Moines Register. And the headline reads, New Law Redistributes School Funding. A new law that Iowa Kim Reynolds signed in May is ringing in significant changes for Iowa's public charter school system, including a change to the way that teachers get paid. Among the new legislation that came out of Iowa State Capitol during the 2026 session was HF 2754. The law signed by Reynolds on May 12th rang in a wealth of changes for Iowa's public charter school system, including a change to the way teachers across the state get paid. House File 2754 lets charter schools access the teacher salary supplement that in 2024 helped meet a required minimum pay of $50,000 for teachers in their first 12 years of teaching and $62,000 thereafter. Once minimum pay requirements are met, schools can use any additional funds to give educators raises where they see fit. The new law is an expansion of school choice, which Republicans have championed in recent years. They argue parents should be able to send their children where they wish. Iowa Democrats have largely opposed the new law, saying it takes away from public schools. Mike Hugele, the executive director of the Iowa Coalition for Public Charter Schools, sees it as a fairness issue. Quote, I don't think the government should treat one public school different than another public school, he said. They should be treated equally for the purposes of funding. Parents pay the same taxes whether their kids go to a public charter or a traditional public school. Hugele also said that traditionally, when charter schools expand, they look to hire from within the surrounding school districts. Quote, we're not creating teachers out of thin air, right? When Cedar Rapids Prep went to hire teachers for ninth grade, where do you think they came from? They came from the Cedar Rapids Community School District, Hugele said. Yes, there is an impact on traditional public schools because they don't receive that money, but they don't have the cost either. The teacher left, unquote. Margaret Buckton, a lobbyist for the Urban Education Network and Rural School Advocates for Iowa, believes there is a way to fix school funding and provide Iowa children with the best possible education, but redistributing funds is not the way to do it. Quote, there are some places where trying something new might be the way that you can balance the budget and meet the needs of students, and that's the thought that charter schools are going to guarantee innovation, Buckton said. She continued, but many of the charter schools that we're seeing around the country and some in Iowa are just doing things on a different scale, unquote. Buckton says that due to this redistribution of teacher salary supplement funds, some public schools around the state may now be unable to meet their teacher salary minimums. This would mean letting teachers go. Quote, public schools would have to cut programs for teachers in order to make up the difference, Buckton said. How do you get all the resources for kids and have the greatest needs in the public schools if the state is already struggling to fund that? And now they're taking on this financial burden too, unquote. Turning to sports, as you know, football season will soon be upon us. Here's a sports story that was published in today's Muscatine Journal about the Iowa football program. And the headline reads, Still No Starting Quarterback. Iowa did not name a starting quarterback on Monday with the 2026 season opener 5 days away. The Hawkeyes released their first depth chart of 2026, and both Jeremy Heklinski and Hank Brown were atop the quarterback hierarchy. Following a competition that lasted the whole offseason, Brown and Heklinski enter the 2026 season sharing the top line on the depth chart with an or separating the two. Brown was listed first. Thought positions with or are ordered numerically, with Jimmy Sullivan backing up the pair. Last Wednesday, head coach Kirk Ferentz described the quarterback battle as, quote, dead even, unquote, and he said he liked what he saw from both quarterbacks. Quote, I think both guys are really good players, Ferentz said. They're doing a good job. Both quarterbacks have been here a year now. You could see the benefit as opposed to being brand new to it. We'll wait and see how it goes.

0: goes here, unquote. Brown, who started the season as a primary backup to Mark Gronowski, appeared in three games last season and went 11 of 21 for 107 yards with one touchdown and one interception. He saw his most extensive action in a 20-15 loss to Indiana, filling in for an injured Mark Gronowski. Brown went 5 of 13 for 48 yards with an interception against the eventual national champions. The Wheaton, Illinois native critically missed running back Kamari Moulton on a pair of screen passes, which offensive coordinator Tim Lester later described as near guaranteed touchdowns. Quote, "Oh, it was there," Lester said. "It was a touchdown if we had executed it. We went back and forth. His last throw down the field was picked. That went through my head. We were already in field goal range, so I was trying to think of what kind of safe call I can have for the quarterback since we're already in field goal range. We went with kind of a three-step screen combination, and we got lucky. They covered the three-step. They stunted the back end and actually gave us a clean lane for the throw. We had two linemen out on the wheel, and there's really nobody left over there. He just got it kind of fell away, and the ball got away from him, and he missed the throw," unquote. Prior to Iowa, Brown appeared in five games with the Tigers, including one start in 2024. He went 34 of 52 for 535 yards with six touchdowns and three interceptions, all in one game against Arkansas during his Auburn career. Heklinski appeared in two games last season and went 2 for 2 for 8 yards and scored one rushing touchdown. Heklinski unseated Brown as Gronowski's primary backup during Iowa's first bye week last year. Offensive coordinator Tim Lester praised Heklinski's aggressiveness during a press conference that same week. "Heck is a great little player now," Heklinski said. I don't think Heklinski said that. I think that's an error in this article. "He's tough. He's got a little swagger to him. He reminds me of when I played, like a gunslinger. He is aggressive." So I assume that quote came from the from Tim Lester. Quote, "But it hasn't been very long, and now he's been here. So it's fun to have two guys that have a ton of talent that don't have a lot of experience, but they have a ton of talent. They just need to be around and hear it. So today was a lot of fun for both of them to be out there, because as the third stringer, you get no reps. It's just the way it is. So to see Heck out there today, Hank got a ton of reps too, obviously, but it was fun too, because I think he is a very talented kid," unquote. Okay, let's give some equal time to Iowa State. And here's a story that was published on Saturday in the Muscatine Journal. And this was actually written by an Iowa State beat reporter at the school. And the headline reads, Five Fast Facts on Jimmy Rogers. Here are five facts about new Iowa State football coach Jimmy Rogers. Rogers played linebacker at South Dakota State from 2005 to 2009. Rogers had no power conference scholarships offers out of high school and had to talk his way onto the South Dakota SU football team. Rogers became a four-year starter, a three-time all-conference selection at linebacker, and a three-time All-American selection. In 2008, Rogers played against ISU in Jack Trice Stadium. The Cyclones won 44-17 on a Thursday night, and Rogers made four solo tackles and one assisted tackle. The Rogers daughter, Reese, and son, Trace, were on Saturday's flight to Ames. Quote, "My family and I are excited to be joining the Iowa State University community and the Cyclone football program," Jimmy said in a press release. "Iowa State has been one of the nation's top programs for the last decade, and we look forward to building upon its upward trajectory. I'm extremely grateful for the opportunity that Jamie Pollard has given me to lead the Cyclones," unquote. Rogers coached at SDSU for 11 years from 2013 to 2024. Four of those years overlap with ISU basketball coach T.J. Otzelberger, who coached at SDSU from 2016 to 2019. Before hiring Rogers, ISU athletic director Jamie Pollard called Otzenberger and asked for his input on potentially hiring Rogers as Campbell talked with Penn State. Quote, I'll tell you what T.J. Otzenberger told me, Pollard said. He's Matt Campbell 2.0, Otzenberger said. He's not going to mix a lot of words. He's not going to smile a lot. He's going to be disciplined in everything that he does all day long, unquote. Born on March 1st, 1987, Rogers is 39. That makes Rogers the third youngest head coach in Big 12 Conference, behind Arizona State's Kenny Dillingham and Kansas State's Colin Klein. Arizona State's coach is 36. Kansas State's coach is also 36, and Iowa State's coach, as mentioned, is 39. Rogers doesn't have hobbies. His two focuses are football and his family. Doing this job, if you want a certain level of result, you've got to keep a certain level of focus doing it, Rogers said. There's a joy that we'll have to get together as a staff and we'll have together as a team. But when it comes to making sure that it's run right, yeah, it takes a certain level of focus, unquote. Here's another football-related story, this one with the NFL. The headline reads, Kylie Kelce spends a day at Judy's Family Cafe. It's the road trip podcast and pancake fans have been waiting for. The latest episode of Not Gonna Lie with Kylie Kelce dropped on YouTube on August 25th, featuring the much-anticipated trip to Judy's Family Cafe in Galesburg. Podcaster and mother of four, Kelce, who lives in Pennsylvania with former NFL star husband Jason Kelce, has been teasing the road trip for more than a year after becoming a fan of the cafe's ultra-viral marketing videos and scrumptious-looking pancakes. The videos, which introduced Judy Wang and her famous pancakes to the world, often feature Wang performing stunts while carrying a plate of her signature Berry Medley pancakes and proclaiming, quote, I'm Judy, I have the best pancakes, come for breakfast, unquote. And Judy reveals her secret pancakes recipe and what makes them really the best to Kylie, episode 8 of Not Gonna Lie's out of the studio series. Kelce spends the day with Judy at the cafe, eating pancakes, making pancakes, and waiting on customers. Throughout the day, Kelce and Wang, the owner of two restaurants in Galesburg, Judy's Family Cafe and Judy's Kitchen, talk about their families, the pancake business, becoming a social media sensation, and the love that Wang puts into her food. Wang shares with Kelce about moving to the United States in 2017 to work at a friend's Chinese buffet restaurant in Galesburg. She talks about the hardship she faced finding other jobs, which eventually led her to open her business just months before COVID-19 shut everything down. Kelce and Wang chat more over pancakes. They talk about the viral videos that put Judy's Cafe on the map, drawing in customers from across the country, and go about making a joint video featuring a video clip of Kelce's husband at the 2025 Eagles Autism Foundation fundraiser wearing breakaway shorts that he rips off to reveal an American flag Speedo. The TikTok has already caught the attention of Kelce's husband, who joked about not giving permission for his likeness to be used, and even garnered a few more laugh emojis from Jason Kelce's famous brother, Kansas City Chiefs tight end Travis Kelce, who last month married music superstar Taylor Swift. The video, which features Wang's cutaway style and signature catchphrases, is on Not Gonna Lie with Kylie Kelce on TikTok. Over on Judy's Family Cafe TikTok is where you see all the videos that have gone viral. 3 million, 4 million, over 12 million views per video show Wang performing stunts, running and falling, appearing out of nowhere as she tries to let people know about her pancakes. On July 22nd, she shot a video while visiting the Illinois State Fair in Springfield. The entire FAFO episode can be viewed on Kylie Kelce's YouTube channel. Not Gonna Lie centers around Kelce sharing personal stories beyond just being a football wife and sharing her take on topics like modern parenting, social media, women in sports, pop culture, and entertainment. Wang reflected on the visit with gratitude in an August 25th Facebook page post. Quote, "What meant the most to me was how kind and genuine Kylie was with everyone. Before leaving, she even surprised our Judy's team with an extraordinarily generous tip," Wang wrote. "Kylie, thank you for coming to Galesburg, for supporting what we built, and most importantly, for treating our entire team with so much kindness and respect. This is a day our Judy's family will never forget," unquote. Well, here's a general interest story that certainly caught my attention, getting ready to celebrate my 70th birthday. And it was written by David Sinclair. He's a professor of genetics and co-director of the Paul F. Glenn Center for Biology of Aging Research at Harvard. The headline for this story that appeared in today's Muscatine Journal reads, "Only as old as you feel." If you're running things that speed up looking and feeling older, factors such as sun exposure, stress, and smoking may come to mind. But there's something you might not have considered. Worrying about aging may actually leave its mark on the body in a similar way. Anxiety about the aging process, especially fears about declining health, may lead to changes in how genes function, contributing to accelerated aging, according to a study involving 726 midlife women published in the February 2026 issue of Psychoneuroendocrinology. Women who felt more anxious about getting older tended to show faster epigenetic aging, meaning their bodies looked older at a cellular level based on how their genes switched on and off. This study and other research are illuminating how our age is more than just the number of candles on our birthday cake. Chronological age, which dates from when we were born, is one form. But biological age describes how well our body is functioning, and it's estimated using various measures such as physical fitness, blood pressure, and cholesterol levels. As you might guess, genes factor into the latter, accounting for up to 50% of how slowly or quickly we age, said David Sinclair, professor of genetics and co-director at the Paul F. Glenn Center for Biology of Aging Research at Harvard. But that means the other half is up to us. Quote, "There's a big difference between your birthday and your birthdays and your biological age, and only the latter can be changed," Sinclair says. In the last decade, scientists have discovered that biological aging rates are malleable, and at least half of the rate depends on our lifestyle. The good news is that at least half of our future health is in our own hands. So let's take a look at some of the contributors. So first, yo-yo dieting. While there's no direct evidence, Sinclair says research suggests that rapid changes to cells or their environment as occur in frequent cycles of weight gain and weight loss, known as yo-yo dieting, could accelerate epigenetic changes. Quote, "Theoretically, anytime there's a large change to a cell, aging ticks in a little faster," he says. Next, exposure to bright light or loud music, both are linked to elevated stress hormones and even cardiovascular strain. Quote, "Bright light and loud music are underappreciated as they cause sensory aging," Sinclair said. Next, loneliness and social isolation. Research suggests that these confer comparable health risks to smoking. Interacting with family and friends is quite important for humans. We're made to be social. And gut health imbalance. The trillions of microbes that populate the gut, known as the microbiome, influence inflammation levels and immune system function. A healthy diet optimizes the microbiome, while highly processed foods can skew the balance between good and bad bacteria. Quote, "Inflammation in the body will accelerate aging, especially when it's chronic," Sinclair said. So how do you slow it down? What helps slow down the clock and promote healthy aging? Sinclair said much research supports measures such as, number one, regular exercise. Secondly, consistent, high-quality sleep. Next, a plant-forward diet. Next, strong social connections. And lastly, a positive outlook and sense of purpose. Quote, if you compare people who do these things with those who don't, there's sometimes a decade of difference in their biological aging, he said. I believe small changes in lifestyle can make a big difference down the road, and it's never too late to start, though it's better to start early. Well, after that, I think I'm going to go out and be social with some people today. Sounds like that's a real benefit. And that concludes my readings of the Muscatine Journal newspaper. This is Dave Eigelhart wishing you a good afternoon.
1: Hello, and thanks for joining me for news from the August 25th, 27th, and 29th editions of the Clinton Herald, which has been generously donated to APRIS by its publisher. Starting out with the obituaries, we first have Eugene A. Wilkins, age 84, of Firestone, Colorado, passed away on August 21st. Gene was born on June 30th, 1942, and was originally from Morrison, Illinois. He later made his home in Firestone, Colorado, where he had lived since 2004. Throughout his working years, Gene was employed by Drives Incorporated and Good Enough Dairy before beginning a long career with General Electric. He retired from GE after 34 years of dedicated service. Gene truly enjoyed his work, but what he valued most were the people he worked alongside and the friendships he formed with his co-workers over the years. On June 1st, 1986, Gene married Elaine Book. Together they shared 40 years of marriage and built a life centered around family, love, and companionship. Gene had a deep love for Estes Park and the Colorado Mountains. He treasured time spent in the mountains and, above all, time with his family. His family was an important part of his life, and the memories they shared with him will remain deeply cherished. Gene is survived by his loving wife Elaine, his sons Kevin, Todd, Ryan, and Jason, as well as his daughters Lisa Tegler, Reese, and Risa. Grandchildren, 11 grandchildren and 18 great-grandchildren. He was preceded in death by his parents Cornelius H. Wilkins and Inez Huzenga, his infant brother Baby Boy Wilkins, who was stillborn, his brothers Robert and Jim, his sister Norma Pape, and his grandson Riley Wilkins. Gene will be remembered for the life he built, the relationships he treasured, and the love he had for his family. He will be deeply missed by those who knew and loved him, and his memory will live on through the many generations of family he leaves behind. Gene will be cremated, and no memorial service is planned. In lieu of flowers, memorial contributions may be made to St. Jude's Children's Hospital in his memory. Next is Michael Peter Tonnesen. That's T-O-E-N-N-E-S-S-E-N, Norwegian in origin. Michael Peter Tonnesen, age 73, of Clinton, formerly of Seattle, Washington, passed away at home on Thursday, August 20th. Michael was born on October 20th, 1952, in Seattle, Washington, to Michael and Adele Tonnesen. He grew up in Seattle and graduated from Lincoln High School in 1971. On August 15th, 1997, he married the love of his life, Kathleen, or Kate, as she is known, Bruni, in Seattle. Their love story began when Michael moved into Kate's apartment building, and as they say, the rest was history. Together, they shared 29 wonderful years of marriage and relocated to Clinton. Professionally, Michael worked in information technology. In his younger years, he also enjoyed a stint as a disc jockey in Seattle. His love for audio continued throughout his life, as he was an avid fan of old radio shows and a member of a radio show club. Michael also had a passion for technology, old movies, trains, and tractors. Michael will be deeply missed by his beloved wife, Kate, of Clinton, his three sisters, Eileen, Nancy, and Lynn, his sister-in-law, Nancy Streveler, his brothers-in-law, Fran, Bruni and Dan Bruni, his treasured cats, and Jasmine and Betsy. His treasured cats, Jasmine and Betsy, and many nieces and nephews. Well, I think they're trying to trick me up today with hard to pronounce names. Next is Thomas E. Lockiewicz, age 83, of Clinton, passed away on Tuesday, August 25th, at Fieldstone in Clinton. A funeral mass was celebrated on Friday at the Church of the Visitation in Comanche. Burial was in St. Irenaeus Cemetery in Clinton. Snell Zornig Funeral Homes and Crematory handled the arrangements, and online condolences may be left at their website. Thomas Edward Lockiewicz was born November 18, 1942, in Chicago, Illinois, the son of Thomas M. and Letitia A. Lockiewicz. He graduated from Lockport, Illinois High School in 1968, and then 1 year of junior college. He served in the United States Coast Guard. He married June Cherry on January 26, 1974. She preceded him in death on June 28, 2012. He worked for the U.S. Army Corps of Engineers for more than 20 years, retiring in 1998. He enjoyed fishing, especially time spent fishing in Baraboo, Wisconsin. He loved spending time at the Discovery Center and walking in many community parades and attending town festivals, always with his parrot, Punky, on his shoulder. Tom is survived by his parrot, Punky, and many friends. He was preceded in death by his parents and his wife, June. Memorials may be made to the Clinton Humane Society, Discovery Center, or the Sawmill Museum. Can you imagine that? A parrot sitting on his shoulder. Next up is Joanne Falsgraf, age 97, of Boone, Iowa. Died on Sunday, August 23rd, at the Eastern Star Masonic Home. A graveside committal service was conducted on Saturday in the Hubbard Cemetery. A memorial service followed at the Hubbard Community Center in Hubbard, Iowa. In lieu of flowers, memorial contributions may be directed to the Pregnancy Care Center at 1342 East Primrose Street, Suite C, in Springfield, Missouri, or Suncrest Home Health and Hospice at 103 East 6th Street in Ames, or the Eastern Star Masonic Home at 715 West Mamie Eisenhower Avenue in Boone, Iowa. For more information and online condolences, go to the Boak Funeral Home of Hubbard's website, and that's spelled B-O-E-K-E, Funeral Home, who is handling their arrangements. Next, James Brayton Dunk. Celebrating the life of Jim Dunk, please join our family and friends in sharing love and memories on Sunday, September 6th at Rostrelli's at 238 Main Avenue from 1 to 4 o'clock in the afternoon. There will be pizza, pasta, and salad. And please make, in lieu of flowers, make memorials to the ALS Foundation. This next obituary is rather lengthy, but this man accomplished so much, I think he deserves to have it celebrated. And this is for W. Thomas Kelly. Warren Thomas Kelly was born on February 14th, 1943, to Dorothy and Warren Kelly in Clinton, Iowa. Tom graduated from Clinton High School in 1961, attended Clinton Community College for 1 year, and graduated from Northeast Missouri State Teachers College in 1965 with a business and economics degree. He married his high school sweetheart, Shirley McCullough, on August 17, 1963. After graduating from college, he was the head equipment buyer for Eagle Food Center's in Milan, Illinois. He came back to Clinton in 1968 to join his father in the family business, Kelly Heating and Oil Company. In 1971, his father passed away, and he became president of the company. He ran the company for 45 years until his retirement in March 2016 at the age of 73. After moving to Clinton, he wore many hats. He was a civil service commissioner for the Sheriff's Department, United Way co-chairman in 1978, was a member of Clinton Scottish Rite Bodies, a member of Western Star Lodge, where he served as master in 1978, president of the Clinton Area Development, member of the Paul B. Scharr Foundation, member of Clinton Riverboat Days Committee, serving as the Commodore in 1984, a member of Clinton Rotary, and served as president from 1982 to 1983, president of the YMCA board, was chairman of the board of Mercy Medical Center in Clinton, chairman of the Trades and Industry Division for the 1981 Cancer Crusade, recipient of the very important Parent Award by Washington Middle School in 1985. He coached Little League and Pony League baseball teams and junior football and basketball teams, president of the Clinton Chamber of Commerce, and was a lifelong member and elder at the First United Presbyterian Church in Clinton. He also owned and operated River City Car Wash and the Kelly's Food Mart and convenience stores in Albany and Fulton. Tom was honored to be the 1989 Clinton High School Homecoming Parade Grand Marshal and the 1990 Grand Marshal for the Clinton Mardi Gras Parade. In 1995, he was awarded the Outstanding Friend of the Clinton Community College and the recipient of the Stan Reeves Gold Key Award, and also served for over 20 years as treasurer of the River King and Queen Booster Club. He was very instrumental in the CHS Restoring Royalty Capital campaign. Tom was also among a group of community and business leaders that started Citizens First Bank in Clinton and was chairman of the board for its first 10 years. He was also a board member of the ARC and a member of the Iowa Oil Jobbers Association and volunteered for the Boy Scouts of America fundraising. Tom passed away Thursday, August 20th, at his home, surrounded by his loving family at the age of 83. He is survived by his wife, Shirley, of Cordova, Illinois, their children, Kim Wagemester of Fairfax and Mark Kelly of Clinton, 6 grandchildren, 2 great-grandchildren, his sister, Kay Werner of Galena, Illinois, and a special cousin, Mary Lemke of Bonita Springs, Florida, as well as his sister-in-law, Lois McCullough of Arizona, and many nieces and nephews. He was preceded in death by his daughter, Chris, in 1988, his parents, Dorothy and Warren Kelly, a brother, Dick, 2 sisters, Jackie Brower and Beth Peters, and nephews, Bruce and John Kelly. Funeral services were on Saturday the 29th at the First Presbyterian Church in Clinton, and burial was in Springdale Cemetery. In lieu of flowers, memorials can be made to the family for a memorial to be established in Tom's name. And the last death announcement is Harry, who went by Bob R. Charneski. A funeral mass was celebrated on Thursday, August 27th at St. John the Baptist Catholic Church in Savannah. Laud Jones Funeral Home assisted the family, where I'm sure you can get a full obituary, probably on their website. That's it. I'm getting fewer and fewer obituaries. So we start out with the Savvy Senior. Dear Savvy Senior, I'm a 62-year-old woman and have had a bunion on my big toe for years, but lately it's become more painful and is making it hard to find comfortable shoes. I'd like to avoid surgery if possible. What can I do to ease the discomfort and keep it from getting worse? Signed, Sore Toe Susan. Dear Susan, you're not alone. Bunions are very common, especially among women, and they often become more painful with age as the joint shifts out of alignment and inflammation sets in. What may have started as a minor nuisance can turn into ongoing discomfort, making it difficult to find shoes that fit comfortably. A bunion, known medically as hallux valgus, is a bony bump that forms at the base of the big toe when the joint moves out of place, causing the toe to angle inward. Over time, this pushes the joint outward, creating the noticeable bump. While tight or narrow shoes can make bunions worse, they're usually not the root cause. Genetics plays a major role, which is why bunions often run in families. Other factors like flat feet, arthritis, and past foot injuries can also contribute. Women tend to be more prone to them, partly due to years of wearing high heels or shoes with narrow toe boxes. The good news is that most bunions can be managed without surgery, especially if your goal is to ease symptoms and slow their progression. The first place to start is with your shoes. Switching to footwear with a wide toe box, soft materials, and good arch support can make a big difference, while high heels and tight shoes that crowd your toes should be avoided. It can also help to shop later in the day when your feet are slightly swollen for a more realistic fit. Beyond footwear, a few simple steps can help ease the pressure. Padding the area with an over-the-counter bunion cushion can reduce friction, and if the joint becomes sore or swollen, icing it for 10 to 15 minutes a few times a day may bring relief. Anti-inflammatory medications like ibuprofen can also help if your doctor says they are appropriate for you. To further reduce strain, orthotic inserts, either store-bought or custom, can improve how your foot distributes weight. Toe spacers can also help by keeping Toe spacers can also help by keeping the toes in a more natural position. While a night splint, such as Dr. Scholl's Bunion Relief and Toe Corrector, costs about $20, can gently guide the big toe into better alignment while you sleep. It may also help to rotate your shoes rather than wearing the same pair every day, reducing repeated pressure. In addition, gentle exercises such as stretching your toes, picking up small objects, or rolling your foot over a tennis ball can help maintain flexibility. It is important to keep expectations realistic. These steps will not eliminate a bunion, but they can make it more manageable. If your bunion pain interferes with daily activities, or if you are developing corns, calluses, or ongoing inflammation, it is wise to see a podiatrist or orthopedic specialist. They can evaluate the severity and recommend additional treatments. Also seek care if you notice redness, warmth, or significant swelling, which could signal irritation or infection around the joint. Surgery is typically advised only when conservative measures no longer provide relief. Today's procedures are more advanced than in the past and are often done on an outpatient basis, though recovery can take up to 6 months, and bunions can sometimes recur. In the meantime, taking steps to protect your feet can go a long way. With the right care, many people are able to manage bunions effectively and stay comfortable, active, and on their feet. Next up, another senior-directed article, and it is the Seniors versus Crime, under the headline, "How much do you pay for online advice?" Having trouble accessing some features on your tablet? Are you wondering what the process is to change your will? Or maybe your car idles rough and you don't know why. When we come across situations like this, questions for which we lack quick answers, many people do an online search for answers or information. Some websites even specialize in answering questions from across the World Wide Web, turning it into a business model. Users of these websites pay a subscription for the opportunity to ask for answers for all kinds of questions and get immediate results. One of these question and answer services came under scrutiny from the Federal Trade Commission earlier in 2026. Just Answer LLC faces a lawsuit filed by the FTC, which alleged the Just Answer service claimed consumers could pay a very small one-time fee for answers, but actually enrolled them in much costlier recurring monthly subscription payments. Just Answer also operated other advice websites such as Ask a Lawyer on Call, Ask a Veterinarian on Call, and Ask Women's Health. Users of these websites thought they were going to pay as low as $1 for advice and later found themselves charged each month for fees as high as $125 monthly. The lawsuit alleges the website, quote, did not disclose the terms clearly and conspicuously, end quote, as required by law. This litigation is still pending in the courts. A local woman reported two of her elderly relatives found themselves trapped into such subscriptions with Just Answer. She reported it seemed the service was advertised and marketed towards seniors. When their families learned how much was being spent and tried to cancel, they ran into resistance and obstacles from the website, including insulting and demeaning language and multiple complicated steps to cancel. A check of the Better Business Bureau website showed 7,500 complaints, but still an A rating. Always check the fine print before you provide your credit card number to some online merchant or vendor. Frequently, their goal is to loop their customers into recurring monthly payments. Their terms may sound murky and complicated. If that's the case, move on and look somewhere else for advice. Good to know. I'm going to share some upcoming things that have a timely, they're just quick. The Clinton County Area Solid Waste Agency facilities will be closed on Monday, September 7th in observance of Labor Day. Normal hours will resume on Tuesday, the 8th. A grilling for charity for the Education Foundation of Central DeWitt will be held from 11 a.m. to 1 p.m. on Friday, September 4th, that's this Friday, at First Central State Bank at 914 6th Avenue. The menu will include hamburgers, cheeseburgers, chips, drink, and dessert for a donation. Business and organizations interested in delivery should call 563-659-3141 by 4 p.m. on September 3rd. Ooh, now we have to turn to politics for a few minutes. Under the headline Petitions Available for Alderperson Candidates, and is credited to Jenna Blount of the paper, petitions are available for alderperson candidates running in Fulton's consolidated election on April 6th, 2027. Alderperson seats to be filled in the election are two representing Fulton's first ward that are currently held by Barbara Mask and Zach Ratcliffe, one representing the second ward currently held by Terry Boonstra, one representing the third ward currently held by Keith King, and one representing the fourth ward currently held by Mike Hoppeman. Candidates petitioning to run for election to represent Fulton's 1st Ward may declare a desire to serve either a 2-year or 4-year term in their statement of candidacy. All other seats are represented by alderpersons serving 4 years. The number of signatures an individual must collect by the petition to be considered a candidate is dependent on the size of the ward they are running to be elected to represent. Candidates must reside within that ward for 1 full year prior to the election. A map of ward boundaries is available on the city's website at cityoffulton.us. You know what I'm saying. Paperwork can be filed with the city clerk at City Hall, 415 11th Avenue, November 16th through the 23rd. Okay, let's get the other two articles on political candidates out of the way. Under the headline, Brown seeks return to elected government as treasurer. And this is credited to Jenna Blunt. Democrat Joe Brown promises a unique campaign and is running to be elected as county treasurer in November. From September 7th through November 3rd, members of the community are invited between the hours of 10 a.m. and 6 p.m. to his home at 2319 Roosevelt Street for political discussions. "I'm going to encourage people to come in and talk," Brown said, "and they can talk about any topic they want to." Brown currently resides near where he grew up in Clinton's Lyons District. During his high school years, Brown played the drums for the Union Jacks. Though the band was only together for roughly 2 years, it was inducted in 2006 into the Iowa Rock and Roll Hall of Fame. "When I look back over my career so far," Brown, age 75, said, "I've always kept a steady beat." Brown graduated from Clinton High School in 1969 and went on to earn an associate's degree from Mount St. Clair College in 1971. He then earned a bachelor's degree in 1973 from William Penn University and, during the 1980s, a Master of Arts in Public Administration from the University of Iowa. Brown taught government and economics to students at Montezuma High School from 1975 to 1978. The following year, he became an Iowa State Senator, serving until 1986 in the 68th through 71st General Assemblies under then-Governor Robert Ray. Brown first represented District 35, which at the time included portions of Poweshiek, Mahaska, Marion, Jasper, Warren, and Polk counties. Then, in his final years with the state legislature, District 27, which included Poweshiek, Iowa, and Johnson counties. A chairman of the state's education committee from 1983 to 1985, Brown handled what he said was, quote, "half of the state's budget," end quote. He, during that time, also wrote Iowa's initial law for open enrollment in public schools, passed legislation that created the statewide Child Support Recovery Office, and advocated for automating the legislative bill drafting system, previously done by paper. Brown left the Senate to join global information technology company Unisys Corporation in 1986, specializing for the next 8 years in library automation. Simultaneously, he took 4 nights a week for 2 years to complete a degree in 1995 in education administration from Minnesota State University in Mankato. Brown returned to the Lions District in 2022. He retired as the principal and high school government and economics teacher at Prince of Peace Catholic Schools at the end of 2024 school year, bringing his total years as high school principal to 13 and school district superintendent to 17. I'm one of those people who came back to Iowa, he said. We have a lot of good things going on in Clinton County. Brown rehabilitated Lyons residents before deciding to run against incumbent county treasurer Republican Dustin Johnson to be elected to return to working in government full-time. Brown calls himself a, quote, very conservative Democrat. I have a track record of really working well with people, Brown told the Herald on Friday. I have a sense that maybe the county government departments should be working closer together. Brown pledges to publish his personal income tax returns on an annual basis. He has 3 adult children and 2 grandchildren. And he says, I have a track record of really working well with people. Another candidate for you to consider, under the headline Johnson Seeks Re-Election, says he brought value. Republican County Treasurer Dustin Johnson seeks re-election this November 3rd. I feel like I've brought value to the citizens of Clinton County, he said Monday from inside his office at the County Administration Building. It's been good experience. Johnson graduated in 2001 from Northeast High School, where one of his children is in the 5th grade and another is a junior. His eldest daughter is preparing to start college. With training gained in robotics and automation, Johnson now farms corn and soybeans while raising cattle where he resides in Andover. He was appointed by the county in 2020 to serve as treasurer to fill a vacancy resulting from the previous county treasurer Rhonda McIntyre's retirement. Johnson was one of 5 Clinton County residents to apply for the position. He took office in April 1st that year, following the onset of the COVID pandemic. We had an opportunity with that, though, to kind of make some changes when things were no longer able to be done in person. We had to kind of streamline our online process. Electronic registration titling, he said, that has helped us substantially. When Johnson faced then-chairman of the Clinton County Democratic Party, Bill Jacobs, in the November 2020 election to serve for the remainder of McIntyre's term through 2022, he vocalized dedication to keeping the DeWitt satellite office open in challenges with the growth and development of staff. Johnson won the election that November with 13,673 votes to Jacobs' 9,619. Johnson was reelected to a 4-year term in 2022. 2 years later, the county placed a moratorium on wind turbine development applications and started a revision of its 2008 ordinance. Along with other local residents, Johnson went before the Board of Supervisors to voice concerns. My mission is to maintain an outsider's perspective on operations of government, he said. Make sure people are doing the best they can. In 2025, property taxes had multiplied for many Iowa residents, and school district superintendents confronted Johnson about a tax bill insert they asserted placed blame on the districts for the levy rate. All ultimately agreed to clear and accurate communication in the future. One of the things I wanted to do when I first started was to bring transparency to where things are coming, Johnson said. I think that's how our government works best, is when everybody's involved. Currently in the treasurer's office, 11 employees are handling this year's property tax collections. Those are among hundreds of thousands of transactions completed in total each year to move over $145 million through the treasurer's office. Portions of that are retained by the county itself and dispersed monthly to the counties, cities, and schools. In January, the county will begin its budget season and continue to work toward reducing the tax levy to come with the requirements of legislation going into effect with fiscal year 2029 that caps the rate. Johnson sees a way to help accomplish that by consolidating duties. We don't need operational redundancy everywhere, he said. I do believe that citizens want us to do the best we can with the dollars that they pay, and I think it's important that we all do that. My mission is to maintain an outsider's perspective on operations of government. Okay. Now, on to, under the headline, Green Lights Already, are for veteran appreciation and is credited to Jenna Blunt. A local resident called for using green porch lights to show opposition to data centers during the Clinton City Council's Tuesday meeting. Let's light up our town in waves of green, Jim Voss of Clinton said. Replace your front porch light bulbs with green bulbs standing in unity. We can light up our city to take a stance against data centers. Standing before an audience in which the majority of its members wore green T-shirts reading, "No data centers," Voss said green light bulbs could be purchased at local businesses, including Walmart. On Veterans Day in 2015, Walmart launched its Green Light a Vet campaign, establishing the existing symbolism of green lights on the exteriors of homes. With the color green standing as a symbol of hope and moving forward, the lights show appreciation and support for all veterans and designate a residence as being a welcoming place for military veterans facing challenges of post-traumatic stress. The campaign gained support of the U.S. Army Reserve and continues to be observed throughout the nation year-round. Isn't that great? Now under the headline, Community to Hold 9/11 25th Anniversary Commemoration, and is credited as a staff report. Citizens of Clinton and surrounding communities are invited to remember the 25th anniversary of September 11, 2001, with a commemorative service at 9 a.m. Friday, September 11th, at the Freedom Trees site at Mill Creek Parkway and Main Avenue in Clinton. Hosted by Clinton Trees Forever, the Lighthouse Schools, Clinton Police Department, Clinton Fire Department, Comanche Fire Department, Clinton County Sheriff's Office, and the City of Clinton, the event will honor those who lost their lives and reflect on the enduring strength and resilience of our nation. The program will include performances by the River City Municipal Band and members of the Clinton High School Choir, a special flyover, flag raising, traditional bell ceremony, and a 21-gun salute by AMVETS Post 28. Local first responders Sheriff Bill Greenwalt, Fire Chief Mike McQuistion, and Deputy Chief of Police James Ballauer will serve as keynote speakers, sharing reflections on remembrance, resilience, and the lessons of September 11th. The ceremony will conclude with prayer and a bagpipe procession by Derek Grant, Quad City Piper. The event is free and open to all. Parking is available at Eagle Heights Elementary School and Community Health Care with shuttle service provided by the Clinton MTA. Seating is limited, so attendees are encouraged to bring a lawn chair. Let's turn now to Jennifer Graff's column. Let's see. Ooh, headline, "Don't Miss Stopping at Manning's Whistle Stop." Good morning, my friends. I've got another local stop you should check out for a pleasant, filling lunch. None other than Manning's Whistle Stop, located at 416 North 2nd Street. Access is easy, and they're open daily at 11 a.m. Yes, you can wet your whistle with an adult beverage, but know that they offer a pretty extensive lunch menu, too. On this day, my lunch partners were friends from back in the day. Roseanne Gilliams, Betsy Lee, and Laurel Blount. Always fun to catch up on what's happening in their lives and relive the history we share from all our mutual experiences. These are great friends that enjoy a good meal, too. Today, our friendly server was Brian, who shared the special of the day was Italian beef. Several folks had already ordered this deliciousness, and by the time we arrived, all they had left were two meals. Roseanne and I snagged them since Betsy had already opted for bone-in chicken wings, and Laurel requested a grilled cheese. Our accompaniment was

Enjoy the travel, the food, and the friendship you find along your taste traveling way. Next, under the headline, City Awards Rock Creek Restoration Project bid and is credited to Chris Baldus. Clinton has awarded a $196,771.25 contract for the Rock Creek Restoration Project to DS Timeless Transformations LLC of Waukee, Iowa. There were 8 bids for the project, and the City Council on Tuesday voted 6-0 to choose the lowest, which was below the engineer's estimate of $350,000. The highest bid was $401,839. The project will include, but is not limited to, stream bank stabilization at Bicklehop Arboretum. It will entail 3,905 cubic yards of stream bank stabilization earthwork, 0.7 acres of native wetland seeding, 17 linear feet of 18-inch reinforced concrete stormwater sewer pipe, and installation of 3,490 square yards of turf reinforcement mat. The contractual start date is October 5th, with a completion date of May 31st, 2027. When Mayor Scott Madison asked whether anyone in the public wanted comment on the project, resident Linda Bordson responded, quote, "I just want to make sure whoever's responsible for engineering that will do a good job, keeping in mind the wildlife and the beautiful habitat involved there." Okay, let's take a look at Dr. Roach's column. Dear Dr. Roach, you have commented on gabapentin before. This seems to be a miracle drug that they're giving out to everyone for everything. However, I'm absolutely convinced that this drug made both of my parents crazy. Both were given gabapentin in the hospital, and I absolutely felt that it altered their mental state. For the record, both were in their 80s and were hospitalized after falls. Answer: gabapentin is frequently used for several conditions. It's only indicated by the Food and Drug Administration for a particular type of seizures and post-therpetic neuralgia, which is the sometimes devastating pain syndrome that can occur after an episode of shingles, especially in older people. However, gabapentin is often used off-label, meaning without an FDA indication. There's nothing wrong with this, but you're right that it seems to be used for a lot of conditions, the most common of which is nerve pain from many causes, not just nerve damage by shingles. Its effectiveness in cases of neuropathic pain is moderate in my experience. Some people get excellent results even at modest doses, such as 300 milligrams 3 times daily or less, while others need a very high dose to receive a benefit, like 900 milligrams 3 times daily or more. The sedation from gabapentin can be disabling, so very slowly increasing the dose helps prevent this. Other conditions that gabapentin may be used for include alcohol use disorder, itching from chronic kidney disease, cough due to a laryngeal neuropathy, tremors, severe anxiety, depression, restless legs syndrome, hot flashes, and many others. The side effects of gabapentin are significant. While I'm never sure what people mean by, quote, crazy, end quote, frequently found side effects on a person's neurological and psychiatric health include emotional lability, such as going from angry to happy very quickly, hostility or aggressive behaviors, problems with concentration, restlessness, and hyperactivity.

and agitation. These all come directly from the FDA package insert. Depression, memory impairment, stuttering, hallucinations, and suicidal tendencies are also reported. There's an increased risk of being diagnosed with cognitive impairment or dementia after multiple prescriptions for gabapentin. With all of these issues, physicians need to be very sure that the benefits outweigh the risks of prescribing gabapentin. In addition, monitoring for both the effectiveness of gabapentin and the development of side effects is important. Dear Dr. Roach, you've recommended plant-based protein as a better choice than animal protein in people with chronic kidney disease. However, lentils and beans have higher potassium than meat and fish products. What's your recommendation for a balance between the two, or do you feel that plant-based proteins alone are a better choice? Answer: I absolutely believe that plant-based dietary choices are associated with better outcomes, including lower mortality, compared to meat-based diets in people with chronic kidney disease. There are numerous studies to support this. Although many people have worried about higher potassium levels with plant-based diets, in one study, high potassium levels were non-existent in patients who were on a fruit and vegetable-rich diet, although the sample sizes were small. Potassium in these diets isn't as absorbable as it is more meat-based diets, so there's not the risk that many people have assumed. I think there's strong evidence to change from more meat-based to a more plant-based diet in people with chronic kidney disease with minimal to no risk of high potassium levels. Wow, that was interesting. While we're reading letters, let's go to Dear Annie. Oh no, I have another column of Dr. Roach. I don't know about you, but I love hearing about medical stuff. Dear Dr. Roach, I'm a 66-year-old retired female who's trying to keep active. My neurologist thinks that I may have tardive dyskinesia, for which I tried Ingrezza, but I experienced heaviness in my chest. I've tried meds, vestibular therapy, balance therapy, and acupuncture. I've also been evaluated by an ENT physician and a cardiologist. I've become used to bobbing of my upper torso and head after the past 2 years. I only get relief when my head and shoulders are against something. I have been on Xanax for the past 15 years and may have developed this bobbing due to the constant use of this med. I've seen a psychiatrist and we both agree that I'm not depressed. I've weaned myself off all meds except for Rezdiffra for metabolic dysfunction associated with liver disease, which is being watched by my gastrointestinal doctor. Any thoughts on where I should go from here? Answer: TD is a syndrome of uncontrollable body movements, most commonly of the mouth and tongue, but it can affect other muscles. Head bobbing is possible, but not common with TD. TD from alprazolam or Xanax or other benzodiazepines isn't reported. TD is most common after antipsychotic drugs, especially older drugs. An anti-nausea drug called metoclopramide is also well known for causing TD, which is why it shouldn't be used for the long-term future. The Food and Drug Administration recommends no more than 12 weeks. People can get transient abnormal movements when they stop alprazolam or similar drugs, but these movements tend to go away. Head bobbing in a 66-year-old is much more likely to be a familial tremor. A movement disorder neurologist should be consulted as they're the experts.
A family history would support the diagnosis of a familial tremor, and transient improvement with alcohol would strongly support the diagnosis. Valbenazine, or Ingrezza, is a new treatment for TD. I haven't prescribed it, and I didn't see chest heaviness as a reported side effect. When I looked it up, I also didn't find TD as a risk factor for resmetirom, or Rezdiffra, which is used for MASH. Given that MASH is the type of kidney disease, given that you don't have a good risk factor for TD and you have a single abnormal movement that isn't classical for TD, my guess is that this is a familial tremor, not TD. A movement disorder neurologist is the right consultant to confirm. Dear Dr. Roach, I just got diagnosed with irritable bowel syndrome, or IBS, after a year of excessive bloating and some pain that just wouldn't go away, no matter what I drank or ate, not even by reducing my caloric intake dramatically. My gastrointestinal doctor suggested Linzess, but this drug is cost prohibitive, over $800 per prescription for a 90-day supply. Is there an alternative that works and is much cheaper, or do you have any other suggestions to reduce bloating? I seem to have tried everything. Answer, dear, since I'm not sure what you may have tried before, I can't answer you with confidence. There are several treatments that I usually start with when it comes to IBS with constipation before considering a drug like linaclotide or Linzess. These treatments include dietary modification, such as low FOD MAP diet trial in consultation with registered dietitians, fiber, and Miralax. If a person needs extra water secreted into their bowel, this is how Linzess works. Another option is lubiprostone, which is newly generic and much more affordable at about $40 per month with GoodRx or $13 with Cost Plus online. Ask your gastroenterologist if this might be a good option. Oh, isn't it sad? So many things people have to put up with. Okay, let's give some equal time to Dear Annie. Dear Annie, I have now been married and divorced 3 times, with a total of over 37 years of married life. Though I doubt I will marry again at this stage of life, I would like to find a woman interested in a lasting, serious relationship. In trying online dating services, thus far I have found most women run the other way or quickly giving me the brush off when I tell them, in the spirit of being honest and upfront about my being divorced multiple times, plus having been estranged by my 3 daughters. In sharing these facts of my past, the 2 options both appear to be doomed to rejection. If I confess everything in a first meeting, I appear either obsessed with or callous to my past. If I avoid those topics, I come across as dishonest and untrustworthy. How and when should I broach these issues to give a new relationship a chance? Signed, albatrosses around my neck. You don't hand someone your entire case file on date 1. Let the first dates be about getting to know each other. By date 3 or 4, when things feel like they might go somewhere, that's the natural time to bring up your history. To be honest, the daughters are more worrying than the divorces. You say you doubt you'll marry again, yet you're pouring your energy into dating while 3 relationships that already exist sit unattended. That may be worth a second look. Any woman worth keeping is going to ask what happened there, and it's complicated, won't hold up for long. Dear Annie, I've been dating my boyfriend for 2 years. The problem is, I really don't like his dog. I know that sounds ridiculous.
I'm not a monster, I promise, but this dog is a lot. He's a puppy, still under a year, and he jumps on absolutely everyone who walks through the door, me included. He steals food off of the counter. I've lost 2 dinners so far. And he barks nonstop whenever we try to have a conversation. I know my boyfriend is part of the problem. He hasn't put any time or money on training. And he's charmed by everything his dog does. I love my boyfriend, but I don't love spending time at his apartment anymore. Am I wrong for being this bothered by an untrained dog, or is this actually a red flag? Signed, not a dog person, but trying. Dear not a dog person, you don't dislike the dog. You dislike watching your boyfriend refuse to take responsibility. Puppies are chaos by design, and letting one run the household with zero training would drive anyone crazy. Being a pushover with a dog isn't a red flag about his character. The true test will be what he does once you tell him how you feel, that the dog needs real training. How he responds to that will tell you more than the dog ever could. Let's see if I can get a short one in here. Dear Annie, in response to all the working mothers who are weighed down by guilt, I'd like to share my experience. I'm 75 years old, and when I was growing up, my mother worked from 5 p.m. to 11 p.m. I usually came home from school around 3:30 or 4, and my memories of that time are nothing but warm. Before leaving for work, my mother made dinner for my father to heat up later. She ate her own dinner at 4, and I would sit at the table with her and tell her about my day. She always gave me one bite from her plate while we talked, and somehow that small ritual has stayed with me all these years. On her days off, she made time just for me. We colored together, read books, or found something simple to do side by side. I never remember feeling neglected because my mother worked. I remember feeling loved. As you said, it really is about the quality of the time we give our children, not simply the quantity. Signed, Grateful Daughter. Dear Grateful Daughter, thank you for writing in and sharing your perspective. Your story is a good reminder that children often remember the quality of the time spent together more than the amount of it. Dear Annie, my father was a very successful salesman who always dressed impeccably for work, client meetings, and the golf course. But the minute he came home, he changed into what made him comfortable, old pants and worn t-shirts. When my sister was about 12, she told our mother that she was embarrassed to bring friends over because of the way Dad dressed at home. My mother gave her an answer I have never forgotten. Those who care don't matter, and those who matter don't care. Looking back, I realize how much wisdom there was in that simple response. My father worked hard, provided for his family, and was perfectly comfortable being himself in his own home. I hope your readers who worry too much about appearances might take something from that. Signed, Proud of My Father. Dear Proud, thank you for writing in and sharing your mother's wisdom. She had it exactly right. The people worth keeping around are usually far more interested in who you are than what you're wearing. Your father knew when to dress for success and when to dress for the sofa. There's something to be said for being comfortable in your own clothes and your own skin. And with that, we have come to the end of our hour. I want to thank you again for sharing with me. And I will be back in not a couple of weeks because of Labor Day. See you next time. Bye.